0: 8:15. We'll introduce all the Hall of Famers on stage. And so I definitely recommend folks, you know, join us on the 26th, bring the family. And then on the 27th, we've got a junior training camp that's absolutely free for kids 7 to 17 years of age. You can go online at lasportshall.com to register for that. You get a T-shirt, you get a Canes lunch. And then we've got the Tim Brando luncheon, which starts at 12:30. Timmy B hosts a great luncheon that's laid back, a lot of fun over at the Riverside Reserve. And then, of course, the induction that night is live on LPB at 7 o'clock across the state of Louisiana. So chock full of events. The 25th, 26th, and 27th in Alexandria, and we hope folks will join us.
1: Ronnie, thanks a lot for your time, man. We appreciate it.
0: Fellas, thank y'all very much.
1: All right, that's Ronnie Rantz. We'll take a break. 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
1: 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Joining us now, it is Gary Smith, who works for NOLA.com, covers the Tulane Green Wave, and LSU's latest portal addition when it comes to baseball is a former Greenie and Jason Wax, who had two standout seasons at Tulane. And Gary's here to tell us a little bit about that. Gary, how are you doing tonight? Thanks a lot for joining us.
9: Doing great. Thanks for having me on the show. I go a long way back with Tiger Rag. I'm a University of Florida grad. I worked at Gator Bait Magazine from 1991 to 2007, and we got the issues of all of the magazines across the country. So I started reading Tiger Rag all the way back in 1991.
1: All right. Man. Long time reader.
14: Todd was there then. That's awesome.
1: Yeah, that's good. That is good stuff. Well, let's talk about this Florida native that LSU has gotten, and then Jason Wax. This kid arrived on the Tulane campus 2 years ago, and he hit right away and really had a good season his sophomore campaign and hit with a little bit more power. How did you see him develop over 2 years there at Tulane?
9: Yeah, he started off, you could tell how good he was right off the bat. His first two games of his college career as a freshman, he got two hits in each game, and he really never let. He started off just a really consistent singles hitter. In most of his freshman year, he did not hit his first home run as a freshman until he hit two in the American Conference tournament at the end of last year. He picked up where he left off this year. Very, very good contact hitter. Walked the same number of times as he struck out for the year, 38 times. And he finally started developing the power later on this year. In fact, he had two home runs this year going into April, and he hit seven the rest of the way to add to his line drive approach he had before. Tiger fans got to see it a little bit in an absolutely miserable end to Tulane's baseball season. Jason Wax was one of the only bright notes down the stretch. He had three hits at Alex Box late in the season, including a home run and a double. As a hitter, he can do it all now. Once he added that power, he became a complete hitter, and that's what LSU's getting. I mean, he was by far and away Tulane's best player this season.
15: Hey, Gary, this is Todd. Did it surprise you that he eventually settled on LSU? I know he was a highly, highly sought-after portal.
9: In fact, I was sitting next to Tulane's baseball SID when he hit the home run against LSU, and I was like, that might not be the only one he hits for this team in this stadium down there. Now, I had no inside knowledge at the time, but I knew he was a good enough player. He's a guy that could go play for LSU. I'm not saying he'll be an absolute star for LSU, but he's definitely a guy who I could tell would fit in with LSU, and with the way, with the NIL picture, with how much more he could get paid, it seemed like that might be end up being his destination as long as LSU was interested.
15: But he did choose LSU over like Tennessee and Florida
1: State.
15: Yeah.
9: So, yeah, I mean, he had his pick of programs. There's no doubt about that. But last time I checked, LSU's won two national championships in the last four years, whatever it is. And FSU's still searching for that first national championship. He likes it in Louisiana. He's a Florida native. I knew he'd be going to a top program somewhere after the year if that was the direction he wanted to go, and I figured it kind of was.
15: Did he change the pronunciation of his name to match being a good masterful batter, or is that actually...
9: unless he did it in high school, that's how he arrived at Tulane. He was Jason Wax the first day I interviewed him. So unless that was a move before he arrived...
14: This is not a Joe Theismann situation, right.
9: What was the
14: Tulane SID's reaction to your little comment?
9: Oh, he agreed. I mean, we weren't being serious, like in terms, but it was just the way Tulane season was going, and just the reality of the situation, what Tulane can afford to pay baseball players. That was my thought on that.
14: Can he also play center field, you think?
9: I think he's a really good right fielder because his best asset in the field is he has an outstanding arm. He only had two assists because teams didn't run on him. They had the scouting report on him. He's an average defender other than that. He made a few errors late in the year, even got benched during a game, sort of, for his fielding, which there was a lot of uncharacteristic things going on with the Tulane baseball team late in this season. So I'm not he could play center field for sure, but I think he's actually he's got decent speed, but nothing special. I think his best position is right field, and where he's the most suited.
16: Personality wise, what's he like in the few times he had a chance to interview him?
9: Yeah, I mean he's fairly quiet. When I wrote a feature on him during the season, I made mention of it. He lets other people promote him. He doesn't say a whole lot, but just comes across as a normal guy. He's a team first player. He's not a selfish guy. Just didn't say a whole lot when he was at Tulane.
16: Well, if he hits a bunch of doubles, a few home runs, and doesn't strike out much, he will fit in well at LSU. And he's got to love baseball, too. You got to be on that same level with Jay Johnson in order to succeed. So we'll see what happens.
9: Yes. Yeah, and there's no doubt he's a baseball lifer. I mean, he's a guy he loves the game, and I think he'll be he's sort of what LSU was missing in a lot of ways this year. Now, whether obviously against SEC pitching, it's going to be a little bit of a different story, but he has all the ingredients to be successful there.
16: Great scouting report, Gary. Thanks a lot for coming on the show, and thanks for reading Tiger Rag all these decades.
9: Thanks for having me on.
16: All right, Gary Smith with NOLA.com. Good stuff there on Jason Wax, the newest player. Now we're going to hear from the horse's mouth, if you would. Jay Johnson, he'll join us when we come back. This is Tiger Rag Radio from the Super Chevy Dealer Studio.
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19: Louisiana Radio Network, I'm Andrew Greenstein. The National Hurricane Center has issued a tropical storm warning for the Louisiana coast from Morgan City westward. Jeff Palermo has more on what could be our first named storm of the season.
20: Meteorologist Donald Jones with the National Weather Service in Lake Charles says a tropical wave in southern Texas will move up the Texas coastline towards southwest Louisiana today and tomorrow, potentially forming into Tropical Storm Arthur.
21: We're not talking about a real significant wind risk with this system.
20: But we are looking at a lot of rain.
21: We're going to be looking at the potential for up to 10 inches, maybe even more in a few spots, and that could lead to some life-threatening flooding.
20: The highest forecasted rain totals are for southwest Louisiana along the I-10 corridor. I'm Jeff Palermo.
19: With heavy rain expected throughout much of south Louisiana for the rest of this week, several parishes are making sandbags available. They'll give you both the sand and the bags, but in most cases, you'll be required to bring your own shovel. Locations may also have quantity limits. LRN.
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22: 6 to 10 inches or more of rain is possible this week for much of south and central Louisiana as a result of the approaching potential tropical cyclone 1 expected to reach southwest Louisiana tomorrow night. Meteorologist Donald Jones with the National Weather Service in Lake Charles says even if the system does not develop into a tropical storm, it can still produce significant flooding.
21: You know, we all talk about, you know, the strong winds and the major hurricanes, but these are kind of the quiet damage producers in that, you know, they drop a whole lot of rainfall.
22: Cameron Jordan is returning for a 16th and final season as a Saint. After meeting with the front office today, Jordan signed a one-year incentive-heavy deal with the Saints. Sideline reporter Jeff Nowak says bringing back the former All-Pro is not just ceremonial.
23: He's got a kind of a legacy here. He's going to have opportunities. I don't think it's a situation where they keep him on the roster as a cheerleader and they throw him off to the side and they say, yeah, we'll get to you when we get to you.
22: Jordan said it was his kids that finally convinced him to come home. Louisiana Radio Network News, I'm Case Kieschnick.
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20: Yeah, we're back here on Tiger Rag Radio. Jeff Palermo along with Todd Horn, Glenn Gilbo. Let's quickly get to our next guest. That is LSU baseball coach Jay Johnson. Coach Johnson, how you doing tonight?
24: Doing great. How are you guys?
20: We're doing well. So if the phone rings on the other end and you quickly disconnect with us, we understand why. We know how this works.
24: Yeah, I think we're okay for a few minutes.
20: So. Okay, good,
24: we'll
20: good,
24: see.
20: Good. All right. So far, you've been able to bring in 5 players through the transfer portal. You know, last year you felt really good about the players you brought in through the transfer portal. What is it about this group, and specifically the position players that you've been able to bring in that makes you feel like, okay, I really like what I got here. What did you do a little bit differently maybe this year when you were assessing it, other than not having to worry about obviously preparing for a game in the College World Series or the NCAA tournament?
24: Well, that's a lot of questions right there. I think we've done pretty good at this. I think for 4 years we were awesome. Last year maybe struggled a little bit more. You said it. Definitely a little bit easier when you're not playing for a national championship for a number of reasons. I will say, you know, something like this last 2 weeks probably taught me more than anything is how much more of a advantage you have if you're not playing right now. I mean, we really haven't had that experience very much the last 3 years or 4 years. And so we've been able to attack it, you know, with a good plan. We've been able to spend more time, and that's important to the players you're recruiting, is that you can give them the right kind of attention, and I've done a good job so far. And I think if you're asking me specifically on the position players, It's just guys that can impact on both sides of the ball. They have, you know, speed, power, solid hitting skills, and play good defense. And so it's just a little bit more of a complete player that we were going after, and I think we've been able to do a good job with that. And, you know, they fit well with the guys we have returning because we're excited about some of the things some of the position players did at the end of the season.
15: Hey, Jay, this is Todd. First question for you, and then I got a quick second follow-up. But the first question is, are you watching Georgia, Texas right now? Is your TV on or not?
24: Well, I actually stepped out. We actually have another recruit here, and we did have it on the TV. And so, yeah, just kind of watching that deal. And, you see how this postseason goes. It's just there's college baseball, and there's college baseball in the SEC, and right now those are two completely different things.
15: Yeah. So, you know, this is kind of a bigger picture question, and I wanted to ask it because I want you to explain to the listeners and the fans what it means. But I understand that you want LSU to be the program or the school that really prepares players, whether they're high school recruits or portal recruits, what have you, for the major leagues. What does that mean?
24: Well, I think, you know, big picture, goal, mission, personal, like, accomplishment in coming here. Like, if you said you hit the jackpot, it'd be like, you know, when I walk out the door someday that somebody would talk about LSU baseball during this time, like they did when Coach Burtman was winning the national championships, or what Alabama football did for 17 years. That was kind of like my own personal deal, and the championships are easy to, like, see. They're much harder to get, maybe, than it appears in baseball. It's a different game than football. But, you know, we're off to a good start with that, with having a couple. And then the only way you get there is to have major league players. And if you look back at Coach Burtman's national championship teams, the 2009 national championship team, there ended up being a lot of major league players on those teams. So the recipe is very simple. To do that, you have to develop major league players, and you have to recruit major league caliber talent players. And so that's where that kind of intertwines, is to be that type of program. You know, you're developing players for their dream, which is to be major league players.
14: Hey, Jay, Dawson Park, the shortstop you signed from Texas State, can he play? He played second base his freshman year. Can he also play third? And can Cade Curlin play third if you needed him to?
24: Yeah, he is a terrific, explosive athlete, Dawson. And, you know, he played short this year. He can play second, as you said, as he did as a freshman. He can play third. Really unbelievable throwing arm and a really good athlete. So I'm confident he'll be able to move around. You know, with Cade, I think he has like 189 starts or something like that at second base. And so the plan will be to work him there primarily, but he's also a good athlete, so might provide some versatility that maybe we're not aware of or he hasn't been able to show yet. But, I'm excited about those guys. I think, you know, they have a lot of parallels to, you know, some players we had playing those positions a couple years ago in 25. And, you know, really, really good adds for our team.
14: And, Jay, are you looking to sign maybe three or four more from the portal and a couple of pitchers, or what can you tell us? Give us a hint about.
24: Yeah. Well, we got another one. We got a pitcher today.
14: Okay.
24: Not public yet. It will be soon. And we have another one here now. So, and they fit very well, you know, like, the one that we got today is pitched in a number of roles and could kind of possibly feel like that Cason Evans, Zach Callen deal in 25 and then emerge into a starter the following year. So we're very excited about that. And same with what we got with Landon Hood, who I thought was the best pitcher in the transfer portal, and why we pursued him hard and fast and excited to get him. I think those guys will complement. Those guys will complement the returners that we have. But, you know, it's real important to develop the guys that you have. And I definitely believe we have in-house guys that can and will perform at a high level next year. When you talk about Cason and William and Marcos Paz and the group of lefties, getting Cooper Moore back. So I like where we're headed with that. So, you know, maybe another arm or two. And, you know, if Ken Griffey Jr. goes in the portal, you know, we'll probably go after him. But we feel good about the position player group right now.
15: Coach, you kind of took a unexpected gut punch earlier this week whenever Stephen Milam decided against all odds to come back to LSU. I know that ruined all your portal plans, everything you were trying to do to build your infield out. But so how are you going to accommodate his return?
24: Yeah, I just needed somebody that I could, like, look in the eye at my height. You know, we made sure. Nah, I'm very, very happy. You're talking about a player that I've known since he was in seventh grade. And, you know, so it's a great relationship. You're talking about a national championship winning shortstop. And you just, guys don't make that decision very often to stay for that fourth year. And I think what I'm proud of him the most is, like, he knows what he has to do to become a major league player. And he just decided, like, you know, I'm not ready to move on from this. And you don't get that very much nowadays. It doesn't happen in baseball a lot. So thankful that that's what he decided to do. That's what he wanted to do. Comes from a great family. And the big, that was, talk about a big lift for your team that was unexpected. It's, you know, those are the ones that sometimes make the difference for you and put you over the top. So very happy to have Steven back next year.
20: Beano Waters, what do you like about his game, Jay?
24: He's got power, but he doesn't have to sell out to get to it. His performance against highest level pitching is really good, and he's a good athlete as well. So I think there's a lot of parts of his game where he can contribute to us winning. He's a very smart, intelligent player, obviously coming from Notre Dame, and I think he will take well to our development, and the best is yet to come. He can be a really high-impact player.
15: Is there anything in particular that has surprised you or caught your eye about this year's College World Series in particular? It's different.
24: Yeah, I think, you know, hats off to Troy for making the College World Series. I think they lost today, but, you know, being a mid-major coach for 10 years before I got to go to a place like Arizona, you know, and getting into a lot of regionals but not really being able to get over the hump, like, I have a great appreciation for what that is. We played West Virginia in the Super last year, so a lot of respect for them and happy they finally broke through there. You know, I mean, the two of the better teams in the country, you know, playing tonight, North Carolina, a lot of respect for Coach Forbes. It's just complete teams. And then sometimes you have the team that gets hot, and that's Oklahoma, you know, who we played in Hoover, and they're playing great baseball right now. So just, you know, teams, it's not always the team of the best players. It's the team that plays the best. And, you know, I think we're kind of seeing that in how this postseason is shaking out.
20: The clarify on Landon Hood, is the idea to see if he could be a weekend starter for you, or is he more of a...
24: Well, he can. No, he can. He can do both. He did both this year at Gonzaga, and he's a good one. And for me, like, this is about winning. And, you know, if you followed the back half of the season, you know, we did the job offensively and lost a lot of leads. And that was, you know, when we were down Cooper Moore and Kaysen, which stretched out what people needed to do. So I'm always like, win the one in front of you. So One of the best guys is going to pitch out of the pen, and it could be him. And he's had some successful experience doing that, but we have him for 2 years too. So something to keep in mind that, you know, but for a Coach Johnson team, we're going to get back to one of the better guys going out of the pen.
20: And with Park, he didn't finish the season with Texas State. There was an incident there, and the reputation that's built on it is, hey, the kid plays with an edge. Is that safe to say? Has he got an edge to him?
24: Well, if he does, we need more of an edge. And I just would say that, you know, with all this time that we've had, we look into everything and address things head on. And I'm very comfortable with who Dawson is as a person, and excited to have him here.
15: Jay, when you look at the freshmen and the way they were able to finish the year for you this year, especially Serna and Mason Braun, you have to be excited about them making a progression into next year. What are you looking for out of those two particular next year?
24: Yeah, they're very mature players. They got a great head on their shoulders, have good communication with them. I think it's just taken that next step. And I thought they took kind of another step as we got into league play. I think they both finished in the top 10 in the SEC in league games and OPS or right around there. So I like where they're headed as players. I think just becoming more complete in every facet of their game, and really fortunate and happy to have them here.
20: And William Patrick, has he got a good shot at starting at center?
24: Absolutely. If you could run like that, you would have a good shot at starting in the outfield. So.
20: All right, Coach. We'll let you get back there and run back into the clubhouse and get the deal done with these couple guys that are still lingering out there for you. But thanks a lot for your time tonight.
24: All right, guys. Have a good night.
20: All right, that is LSU baseball coach Jay Johnson. Let's take a break, and when we come back, we'll talk a little bit about what Jay had to say here on Tiger Rag Radio.
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20: All right, back here on Tiger Rag Radio, along with Todd Horn and Glenn Gilbo. What did you guys think of what Jay had to say?
15: I can't believe that we were able to talk to Jay Johnson for almost 15 minutes with him announcing to us that he had just signed a pitcher. Yeah. It hadn't been announced yet. It will be coming shortly. And that he has another pitcher there with him right now. And yet he still was able to talk to us.
20: Yeah, that's pretty cool. That's why he's one of the best in the business. That's for sure. Yeah.
14: Yeah, that was pretty awesome. And we must have asked him seven questions. I hope they didn't lose the kid on account of us, live radio. The only thing he didn't do was give us a commitment on live radio.
15: Yeah. I think the other thing is that was cool is that he admitted to watching the College World Series.
14: Well, he might have just been being entertaining. Maybe the kid wanted to watch it.
20: It's Texas and Georgia right now, and if you're – involved in the SEC, you're watching that game.
15: Yeah.
20: You know, you got to see how that transpired. I don't think he's watched a lot of it. I don't think he was watching Bases Loaded, you know, during the NCAA regionals and all that.
15: I wonder if he sings Country Roads when the West Virginia wins.
14: Yeah, he did say...
15: call me back. Let's ask him.
14: I thought it was significant that he said, you know, not only... did he have extra time from not being in Omaha, but also for not even making the postseason?
20: Yeah.
14: Because, you know, in his first year, he was in Hattiesburg for the regional.
20: Right.
14: And then in
20: 23,
14: Chapel Hill.
15: 24, Chapel
14: Hill. 24, Chapel Hill. And he said, yeah, you got more time to visit, you know, and that's one of the key differences about the portal and regular high school recruiting. You don't have nearly as much time. So you really got to have your talent evaluation on, and you know, also a complete picture of the player. And obviously he spent a little extra time, sounded like, with Dawson Park, who got into a little argument or shoving match with a teammate right after a game, and that teammate had said something to him. So, you know, the kid could be a model citizen, just had that one situation. But he's a heck of a player.
15: I love the way Jay answered that question.
14: If he
15: has an edge, we need an edge.
14: Yeah, they sure do. They sure do. You can't have a bunch of nice guys all the time. Yeah. That was the Astros' problem in the 90s. Had all these nice guys. You need some edge in there, here and there.
20: Yeah, no. All right. Well, we'll see how it works out. But a good stuff from Jay Johnson. If you just missed it, if you're tuning in, don't worry. You can catch Tiger Rag Radio anywhere where you get your favorite podcast. And also, the show is uploaded to YouTube. It'll happen in about 30 minutes or so. So let's take our final break of the show, come back, wrap things up here on Tiger Rag Radio from the Super Chevy Dealers Studio.
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20: All right, back here on Tiger Rag Radio as we wrap up the show. Got to thank all our guests, William Most, attorney, Ronnie Rantz, college baseball analyst, former pitcher for the Tigers, Gary Smith, all-around good guy who covers Tulane for NOLA.com, and Jay Johnson. Was gracious with his time with us tonight, despite having a couple of recruits, and looking forward to hearing who the new pitcher is that they've signed. It has not been publicly announced, and the thing I forgot to ask him is why he's not using the Tiger emojis, but maybe we'll get back to that later on in the summer. No LSU baseball here in the College World Series. Case Kieschnick, you're a lifelong Baton Rouge native, right? You grew up here?
2: Yes, sir.
20: Okay. What's it like, in your mind, not having LSU baseball in the College World Series?
2: It's a little dull. I mean,
1: if we're being honest, you know, it's something that there's nothing really else going on in the summer.
2: Yeah.
1: If you're not into Major League Baseball. I know this year we got the World Cup going, but it's not much to do here in Baton Rouge. It feels like, you know, I just graduated from Louisiana Tech, and I was looking forward to coming back home for a Super Regional. You know, I was penciling it in at the start of this year that I'm sure we'd be hosting. We ended up not, of course, but. The thing that was interesting to me, I know he mentioned...
14: What do you mean, we? You're a journalist now, buddy.
1: Okay. That he mentioned that it was an advantage for them not being in Omaha this year in the postseason at all, that you can do a little bit more legwork with the recruits.
2: Yeah.
1: But to me, it feels like that LSU brand of being in the postseason every year, being in Omaha, does a lot of that work for them. You know, recruits want to go to LSU because they're in Omaha. So I wonder how that was different for him this year, if it was at all. But that's the thing that comes to mind for me, is just they're still getting these top recruits, despite the fact that they maybe didn't have the outcome that they wanted to preseason.
2: Well, there's spots as far as these position players. I mean, you can plug them all in. Waters, Curlin, Park, Wax. I mean, all of them have a spot on this team. And I think that makes it... You know, even last year, it was just like, well, you didn't quite know. I mean, Tanner Reeves was supposed to be maybe the starting third baseman or something like that. I mean, there were guys that were coming back that you thought were going to take some of these spots. It all kind of shook out. Remember, they had like 3 second basemen they were trying to figure out who was going to play early on. So, but this year, you look at it, and as Jay confirmed with us, William Patrick's going to be your guy in center, and you're going to be rotating Serna and Aaron Beattie between catcher and DH. You basically, you could play a game tomorrow if you wanted to at this group.
14: Yeah, and I like, I really like Park, and what you said, you know, he possibly could be an outfielder.
2: Yeah.
14: Because it is easier, I think, to go from playing infield to outfield than the other way around. I mean,
2: right.
14: Craig Biggio went and played outfield after catching and playing second base, not to keep talking about the Astros.
2: Either the Astros or Nick Saban with you, Glenn. One of the two.
14: Well, at least I'm not talking about emojis. Speaking of not having a lot to do during the summer, I don't think you explained that. Jay Johnson used to put an emoji on his tweet when he got a recruit. Is that what it was?
2: Yes.
14: And he hasn't done that. So maybe he'll put the emoji up tonight.
2: Maybe it was bad luck last year. That's what he's. I got to try something different.
14: Yeah, exactly. Yeah, those emojis couldn't hit.
15: Wouldn't it suck being us if Nick Saban bought into the Astros ownership?
14: Look, you want me to talk about Springsteen? I'll do that. No, that was a great interview with Jay, man. He was really informative, and he answered the questions. I like the answer about Dawson and the edge, and you know, and he sounded like he made a little comment that these guys can do a lot of things.
2: Yeah.
14: Because that was the problem with some of the portal guys last year.
2: I think he mentioned it specifically for Beano Waters. He doesn't have to hit home runs.
14: Right, exactly.
2: And that's what they were counting on that with, obviously, York, and it didn't work out.
14: He said he has power without selling out.
2: Yeah. Right.
15: And I think the other important thing he said about Waters is that Waters did it against good pitching.
2: Yeah. All right, we got to go. That's it.
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12: Tropical storm watch now in effect from the upper Texas coast to Morgan City in anticipation of Tropical Storm Arthur forming. Tomorrow's going to be a threatening day with rains likely becoming heavy as that storm center tracks to the north and east. Widespread 3 to 6 inch totals probably common, but isolated areas and few spots across southeast Louisiana could see rainfall totals exceed 10 inches to a foot in the coming 48 hours. Off and on rains tonight will taper down the rain threat going into the weekend. 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
16: Taken off death row by a court and says that the small number of death row cases that actually end in execution does not provide a convincing deterrent for violent crime, including murder.
19: Therefore, I believe Ohio should abolish the death penalty.
16: I'm Lisa Dwyer.
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23: 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Burger King recently debuted its firecracker cookie pie. 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Hardee's has an ice star spangled biscuit. I'm Julie Walker.
21: 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From Washington, I'm Keith Peters. There was a shocker at the World Cup.
25: Cape Verde stunned Spain in the country's World Cup debut in Atlanta. Spain is one of the favorites to win the World Cup, but little Cape Verde has a goalie named Vozina.
26: Cabo Verde! Cabo Verde!
25: He stopped every shot that came his way. Cape Verde didn't win, but they did lose. It was a scoreless tie. Agatha Fernandez saw it.
27: Everyone was expecting that Spain was going to win like 7-0. It's our first time in the World Cup, first game. Very excited. All Cape Verdeans were proud of the tie.
25: Cape Verde is the third smallest nation by population to qualify for the World Cup. I'm Ed Donahue.
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5: Welcome to The Lounge. I'm your host, Michael Horn, along with our lovely co-host, Madison Hernandez. How are you, Madison?
8: I'm doing fabulous, Mike. How are you?
5: Doing well. Let's talk about what we got on the show today. It's a big lineup here on The Lounge.
8: We have the founder and president of InvestUSA, Michael Letts. He's given us the USA report.
5: Yeah, talking about the Iran deal as well. Who else?
8: Then Stephen Williford has given us some Second Amendment news, I believe.
5: Yeah, and he's been traveling to some shows. He'll give you updates on those. And?
8: Then for Father's Day upcoming, we have Uncle John's Bathroom Reader. We are going to welcome on Brian Boone. He's going to tell us all about the 38th edition.
5: Might be a good gift, too, for Dad. Might want to check that one out, huh? Let's see what we got here, too. We got some birthdays for you as we head up towards Father's Day. Courtney Cox, born June 15th in 1964. She was, of course, a Monica on the hit TV show Friends. She got a Golden Globe nomination for her role in ABC's Cougar Town. She also played a role in that big horror movie series, Scream. That was a big one for her, too. Now you got Venus Williams, born June 17th, 1980. She won the Australian Open and the French Open singles competition in 1998, compiled a number of tournament championships in doubles play alongside her younger sister, Serena Williams. 1-2 punch, love them if you love tennis. Barry Manilow, born June 17, 1943, singer, songwriter, producer. Some of his great works, I Write the Songs, Mandy, also known for the McDonald's. I think he did the McDonald's Leap. That was one of his big claim to fame. And also, You Deserve a Break Today. Wasn't that McDonald's?
8: I don't remember that.
5: I think that was his. Anyway, that's a while back. Please, I go way back. Also known for a lot of charity shows. Paul McCartney, born June 18, 1942. He, of course, with the Beatles. Wrote a lot of hit songs for the band, Penny Lane, Blackbird, Eleanor Rigby. You got a favorite Beatles tune at all?
8: I think Hey Jude and Eleanor Rigby are my favorites.
5: So many of them. It's hard to pick one, you know?
8: Yeah, there's so many hits, and they all kind of bring something different because I feel like the Beatles were kind of experimental with some of the things that they did, like, what was that, Strawberry Fields Forever?
5: Yeah.
8: Yeah. Well, Lucy in the Sky with Diamonds, is that
5: That's
8: it?
5: That's another one.
8: Yeah.
5: Anyway, after his time with the Beatles, he went on to start Wings and earned 21 Grammy Awards across his career. Unbelievable. All right, in history, June 15th, 1878, the world's first moving pictures were captured on camera. Here's what they did. They used 12 cameras, each taking one picture to determine if all four of the horse's hooves left the ground. That was the first one. All horses. Ahead with horses. June 16th, 1884, the first roller coaster in America opens. This was in Brooklyn at Coney Island, known as the Switchback Railway, the brainchild of LaMarcus Thompson, travel approximately 6 miles an hour. That's the kind of roller coaster I like on a nickel to ride it. That's the one I like.
8: Going 7 miles an hour.
5: Don't you think? Good.
8: Yeah, exactly. Just keep it nice and safe. We don't need to nice be flipping all around.
5: That's it. Okay, June 17th, 1885. They got the dismantled Statue of Liberty. Didn't do it on purpose. It was the gift of friendship from the people of France to the people of America. Arrived in New York Harbor after being shipped across the Atlantic. I don't know who put it together. Also June 17, 1972, five men arrested for breaking into the Democratic National Committee. That was the Watergate break-in. We'll be back.
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0: We're back here in the lounge. I'm your host, Michael Horn. One of our regular contributors, a great guy, Michael Letts. He's the founder, president, CEO of Invest USA, that national grassroots nonprofit organization that's been helping hundreds of communities provide thousands of bulletproof and active shooter vests for their police forces. They do it through education, public relations, sponsorship, and fundraising programs. Michael himself has over 30 years of law enforcement experience under his belt, hence his pro-police stance for his brothers and sisters in blue. How you doing this week, Michael?
1: We're doing well. Things are on cue with Iran. It's
0: what do you mean?
1: Some caution in my voice. You know, we had told you on Friday that, you know, we were going to continue the strikes. We held Saturday's strike because Iran had said that they had signed the agreement, which they have. Now, you say, but if the news is reporting the signature is coming, I think it is this Friday. Well, yes, we did electronic signatures this last week. The actual formal sitting down ceremony is this Friday. You say, well, why aren't you jumping up and down? Well, I'm jumping up and down from the standpoint that the establishment is excited. Oil is dropping faster than you and I can keep track of at the moment. The stock market is rising quicker than we can keep a handle on it. So all that is positive. But let's talk about what did we really get, okay? What you got is an agreement to have an agreement.
0: Yeah, what do you mean?
1: They agreed and signed that they would, the perimeters, that we would establish an agreement with no nuclear weapons, no sponsorship of terror, the Strait of Hormuz being open within 60 days. Now, here's where you see a little bit of concern with me. Just as you and I agree, Mike, that we're going to sit down and get an agreement doesn't mean that we'll necessarily end up with the agreement at the end of 60 days. You and I may differ over those 60 days. We did agree what we're going to talk about, and we did agree with principle where we're headed, i.e. no more nukes, et cetera. But I may decide in the last second I don't like the way you're taking me down that road, and I may decide that I'm not going to do it after all. So let's not get overly excited. I guess let's try to put this in perspective. Nobody else up until Trump even wanted to confront the elephant in the room. You with me?
0: Yeah.
1: We did confront Iran. We have forced discussion. We forced it because we used force to bring it about. They now know that we are serious. We're not going to mess around. We're not going to allow you to develop a nuclear weapon. We're not going to allow you to control the Strait of Hormuz. And we're not going to allow you to continue to sponsor terrorism. So, yes, we've got you at a table now where we're ironing out the fine details with the threat in the background. And look, this is what we did. We decimated your army, I mean your Navy, your Air Force. Your army is without leadership. We took out two layers of leadership in both the parliament and in their Revolutionary Guard. So, you know, we can extract extreme damage if we desire to do so. So while we will maybe do a little give and take back and forth, bear in mind at the end of the day, we hold the cards.

0: I don't think we have any choice, Mike.
1: And I agree.
0: Here's why I say that. I know I'm going to get a lot of dissenters. Going to be people mad at you for hearing this. But they have proven themselves to be untrustworthy.
1: Right.
0: And so I don't know what else you can do.
1: Keep bombing away? Keep bombing away? Or try to negotiate something new in there?
0: Yeah, here's what we're going to do. We've got the plan. You agreed we're going to sit down and finish out, in principle, you agreed to, these are the issues and these are the outcomes. So you and I are going to sit down and try to make sure we've got a path we can both agree on how to get there. In the meantime, we're going to behind the scenes do everything we can to encourage your dissidents to take control.
1: Yep.
0: And if you decide that you don't like anything, or you're going to pack up your little marbles and go home, bear in mind, we're not done. We will resume massive attacks until we can get this issue resolved. That's the only thing we can do.
1: All right. Latest from Michael Letts on that. I love his comments here. Now, you told me before we went on the air here that CBS and NBC are talking about some crime violence where there's adult offenders are now recruiting young people over the internet to do crime over summer vacation time. Tell us about it.
0: Yeah, this is the newest intel we have from the Department of Justice and the Bureau and all, is that we have adults, some offenders, some that are just wannabe offenders. They have figured out that they've got a new market. And that is, they're coming about from the standpoint that, you know, young people right now are tried separately. They're tried in juvenile court. You can only get so much time. At the time you turn 18, regardless of your sentence, you're released from wherever you're at, and your record is expunged. So they're aggressively taking this opportunity in the summer. Shoot, you got these young people sitting at home anyway. Both the parents are still working, so they're not in school now. Let's go on ahead and take it to go to social media, get key young people, because young people can now reach out and get great crowds following them on social media and try to recruit young people to become offenders.
1: Right.
0: With the plan that nothing major will happen to you if you get caught. And it's working. You know, I told you on a previous show, just last week alone, last 4 days in the end of the week alone, I was brief, we had 10 young people killed, shot and killed by other young people across the country within a matter of 4 days. So the violence is getting out of hand. It's exploding among our young people, and it's becoming a national crisis. The question is, what do we do? I can tell you real quickly what I think we should do. You're old enough to do the crime, you're old enough to do the time. We don't need a separate judicial system for people 18 and under.
1: I agree with you. So this, while the summertime is here, parents are out of work, the kids are on the internet, bored, have nowhere to work, they're being recruited by these adult offenders to go out and do crimes. Is this something new we're going to be seeing here over the next few months?
0: Yes, you're going to be seeing it a lot more because they're getting smarter about how to get crimes accomplished and not get caught.
1: Unbelievable. 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Michael, thank you. We'll talk to you later in the week.
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0: Welcome back to the lounge. I'm your host, Michael Horn. One of our regular great contributors is Stephen Williford. We call him the good guy with the gun. He has helped stop the largest Texas mass shooting in the history of the state in 2017. He represents Gun Owners of America. Stephen Williford, welcome to the broadcast.
1: It's so good to be back on your show again.
0: It's great. We missed you. Where were you over the weekend?
1: I went to the Texas Republican Convention.
0: Should do some good work there. What'd you do?
1: Oh, we have now, Texas has now gotten rid of Dan Crenshaw, which, you know, I really wanted to like Dan Crenshaw, you know. Former Navy SEAL, lost an eye in combat and stuff, and I really wanted to support him, wanted to like him. And then he became known as Red Flag Law Crenshaw. Never met a gun, a gun law that he didn't like, and so he ended up being quite a rhino, and we got rid of him, and now we voted out John Cornyn, our other rhino. So Texas is clearing house.
0: Cleaning house and getting some new people in. Sounds good. All right, what do we got this week? You're going to be on your way to another event in Ohio. What's that?
1: It's GunCon is what it's called, and it's a great event for, you know, the industry's going to be there. Several of the good firearms manufacturers and stuff are going to be there. We're going to have a day at the range where we get to shoot all the new and upcoming things, and then it's open to the public in a big venue, and they're in Ohio, and you can walk around and pick up and feel and see the new things. And they also have several giveaways. Everybody that's a vendor at GunCon has to donate something for a raffle for all the general public to get in and to win. And so it's just a great event to see what's in the industry, what's new, what's upcoming. Put on by Brownell and John Patton from the Gun Collective. You can go to his YouTube site and find all the information about that. But yeah, it's just a industry event held every year. Superb event.
0: All right, that's interesting stuff. So that's coming up, GunCon in Ohio. So what's going on here with the, there's more Second Amendment fights growing up, growing across several states over these 3D printed gun laws. Tell us about these 3D printed guns and what everybody's trying to do here.
1: Well, it's just ridiculous that they think they can stop the technology anyway for 3D printed guns. And the only people that would possibly adhere to their laws are law-abiding citizens. But, you know, bad guys, criminals, they don't care. And you can't stop them from getting the programs for 3D printers to print guns. So why would you take that away from law-abiding citizens? You know,
0: exactly.
1: You can make it illegal. And the only ones that adhere to your illegal Second Amendment infringements are legal people like myself, you know? So why would you do that?
0: Exactly.
1: Go to gunowners.org and sign up.
0: Yeah, the good people are going to be law-abiding citizens. The criminals are going to get guns any way they can, whether it's a 3D printed gun they get or whatever. It's just amazing to me that people can't understand.
1: Make no mistake, these criminal gang members aren't going out and buying 3D printers and printing their own guns.
0: Yeah,
1: that's
0: exactly
1: not what happens.
0: Exactly. Yeah, they're picking up whatever they can get on the black market.
1: Absolutely. They don't care. They're not worried about the gun laws, because that's why they're criminals. They go against all laws. They ignore them all.
0: Second Amendment gives you the right to keep and bear arms, so you might as well take advantage of that and protect your right under the Constitution and the Bill of Rights. GunOwners.org is that website.
1: please go to gunowners.org. 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
0: I love that. A town called Sutherland Springs. 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And what's your website, Stephen?
1: TheBarefootDefender.com. 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
0: 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All right, so check it out.
2: Louisiana Radio Network News, I'm Case Kieschnick. Starting August 1st, suppliers that mix imported seafood with domestic seafood must clearly disclose that fact. Andrew Greenstein reports.
3: The purpose behind the so-called commingling of seafood is for suppliers to boost their profits by passing the mixed lot off as domestic seafood. But thanks to Timothy Kerner's House Bill 857, now Act 323, they can't get away with that anymore.
4: It's been going on for years, unfortunately, and there was no penalty and nothing really being done about it, but hopefully that changes now.
3: The Lafitte representative says by them doing that, not only are they hurting local fishermen, but they're also deceiving diners.
4: People would actually ask for that and demand local seafood, and when they do, they ought to be getting it and not being misled.
3: I'm Andrew Greenstein.
2: Gulf Coast Tactical announced a $6.1 million expansion to its New Iberia operation. The project will create 137 new jobs in the region and enhance the fabrication, assembly, systems integration, and testing capabilities for advanced maritime vessels. LRN.
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2: 6 to 10 inches or more of rain is possible this week for much of south and central Louisiana as a result of the approaching potential tropical cyclone 1 expected to reach southwest Louisiana tomorrow night. Meteorologist Donald Jones with the National Weather Service in Lake Charles says even if the system does not develop into a tropical storm, it can still produce significant flooding.
6: You know, we all talk about, you know, the strong winds and the major hurricanes, but these are kind of the quiet damage producers in that, you know, they drop a whole lot of rainfall.
2: Cameron Jordan is returning for his 16th and final season as a Saint. After meeting with the front office today, Jordan signed a one-year incentive-heavy deal with the Saints. Sideline reporter Jeff Nowak says bringing back the former All-Pro is not just ceremonial.
7: He's got a kind of a legacy here. He's going to have opportunities. I don't think it's a situation where they keep him on the roster as a cheerleader and they throw him off to the side and they say, yeah, we'll get to you when we get to you.
2: Jordan said it was his kids that finally convinced him to come home. Louisiana Radio Network News, I'm Case Kieschnick.
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0: working the day watch out of Hollandeck Division. I had some bad eggs for breakfast. I needed to slip into a reading room, if you know what I mean. I slipped in. A stall was open. And I discovered a book with mind-blowing facts and trivia called Uncle John's Bathroom Reader. 37th edition. I turned to my partner, Madison, who was in the next door stall. Don't ask me how she got there. I said, Madison, what is this all about and who is this guy? And she said,
1: I said, we have Brian Boone. We need some mind-blowing facts for the bathroom.
0: All right. It's the 38th edition that's out. That's a good one. Thank you, Madison. Thanks for always being my partner with me whenever I get in trouble. Brian Boone, we should tell you, is kind of a genius. He's an editor and a writer for the best-selling Uncle John's Bathroom Reader. And it's trivia and humor books. Brian, welcome to the broadcast, first of all.
2: Oh, thank you so much for having me on. That was a terrific interlude there. That was great.
0: Wasn't it? They're better than some of the TV shows we see, I'm telling you, especially when you work out of Hollenbeck Division. Let me ask you this. This Uncle John's Bathroom Reader, this is the 38th edition. It comes out every year, right?
2: That's right. 38.
0: How did this all start? Give us the history of this thing, for gosh sakes.
2: Back in the late 80s, the original Uncle John was a guy named John Javna. He was stuck in a bathroom with nothing to read, and he said, certainly other people have this problem.
0: Yes.
2: He started compiling these trivia books with, short lengths, medium lengths, long lengths for extended sitting sections about all topics, and then we just started, making them every year, and now we're on our third Uncle John and our 38th book. And these books are designed to fulfill any need you have for when you're a captive audience, so to speak. You have time to fill, not just the bathroom, but commuting or road trips or whatever. Just pull out a bathroom reader and learn a little something.
0: You can read a story in a page or a couple of pages if you got a real problem. Sometimes they go maybe four pages, or you read a couple of stories back to back. But let me tell you, this is full of great trivia and information. Tell our audience what's inside. What kind of topics do you cover?
2: A little bit of everything. Origins, word origins, random origins, history, science, the answers to the big questions, sports, commercials, music, movies, just little, we try to cover all of our bases. If it's interesting, we'll write about it. Robots in the news, dumb crooks, weird news, did I say dumb crooks? Yeah, just
0: yes.
2: All kinds of stuff.
0: Usually not too many smart ones. However, on occasion, Brian Boone is our guest. He is Brian is the editor and writer for the best-selling Uncle John's Bathroom Reader line of trivia and humor books. You started when? How long have you been there?
2: This is, I believe, my 23rd book. So
0: unbelievable.
2: I started in the early 2000s. Yeah.
0: Do you put the whole book together? Are you in charge of the whole thing, getting it together?
2: I'm part of a team. I'm Uncle John, but I am part of a team. We've got just a few writers, and then a few typesetters and people like that who put the team together. It's a small team, but it's a team effort.
0: So the original Uncle John is no longer with the group, correct?
2: He's moved on to other things, but he's still kicking. He's still around. We still hear from him now and then. He'll send us a story idea every now and then.
0: That's good. Hanging out, getting out new stories and things. And these are kind of funny things there. Well, give us some examples of some items you might find in the Uncle John's Bathroom Reader. I mean, you take on anything, like you mentioned, jokes, music, sports, literature, funny things, word origins, how things got their names or whatever. What pops to mind when someone like me asks you a question like, give us a good one here?
2: Just quirky, real stuff. It's like kind of, how there's 31 states that have a Washington County, but Washington State isn't one of them. But because they don't want that to be confusing, which doesn't make a lot of sense considering that it is confusing that there's a state and also the nation's capital is also called Washington. But when Washington was becoming a state, they balked at this. Members of Congress were like, people are going to get that confused with Washington, D.C., so we can't call it Washington. Let's call it Columbia, until somebody pointed out, well, that's what the C in Washington, D.C. stands for, is Columbia. So they just said the heck with it, and we'll just let people get confused.
0: See, these are great stories, and you can tell somebody, you can dazzle people at cocktail parties with this information. And I'm telling you, it's a great series of stuff. People keep, what makes people coming back for decades? Because once I see this book, I'll always grab it and start reading it. Next thing you know, you're looking at every year. It's a page turner, even though everything is kind of separate page by page.
2: You know, it's just full of just these fun little nuggets. They're very addictive. It's very addictive to learn stuff and to learn, you know, quirky, weird, funny, fun facts. And we seek them out and we find them, and we don't see a lot of these elsewhere. You know, we plumb the depths of the internet and our vast research library. People send us in news items or stories they've heard, and we research them. And just we can tell it's a good bathroom story when we come across it.
0: You talk about like TV shows. You talk about newer shows, things like Harry Bosch on Amazon. You talk about him at all?
2: I don't know if I have any Bosch in here. I like Bosch.
0: Yeah.
2: But, you know, he doesn't play by the rules.
0: He doesn't.
2: Bosch plays by his own rules.
0: And Michael Connelly's one of the great authors that wrote the books that they put into the series over there. But you do talk a lot about series, especially, you know, trivia things from past series. Anyone that pops to mind right now that you can give us a little gem?
2: I like the story about Longmire. It was a show, kind of a modern Western that was on A&E. Great show. Robert Taylor plays this sheriff, working in contemporary Wyoming, but it very much feels like an old fashioned Western. And it was renewed for a third season, and it had huge, like, some of the best ratings on cable.
0: Hang on. We got to take a quick break. We're gonna come back here. It's a tease, everybody. We're going to come back and talk a little more with Brian Boone, mind-blowing facts and trivia from Uncle John's Bathroom Reader, 38th edition. We'll be back. What's better than a great conversation? How about a great conversation paired with unforgettable cheese? 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
0: We're back. talking with the famous Uncle John of the best-selling Uncle John's Bathroom Reader, 38th edition. I love it when he starts talking about TV series. I just brought up Harry Bosch, Michael Connelly's creation. And you brought up Longmire, which somebody turned me on to. Doesn't that guy Longmire, he's kind of like an offbeat kind of guy like Harry Bosch, but he's out in the West. And doesn't he drive like a 1994 Bronco Ford XLT or something?
2: Yeah, big old classic SUV.
0: Big old classic boxcar. Anyway, so tell us the story of Longmire. It was on, I didn't realize that it was a A&E series, and they were going to renew it, and what happened?
2: They were going to renew. It was one of the most popular, you know, dramas ever on cable TV, but A&E canceled it when they realized that most of their viewers were too old. They were over the age of 50, and the companies that buy ad space on TV want to reach a demographic of, you know, young viewers because they haven't, you know, created, they have more disposable income and they haven't settled into their financial plans yet, so that's why TV is often skewed to the youngs, because they want to sell them products. But the older viewers of Longmire were the wrong kind of viewers, so they canceled Longmire, even though it was, you know, extremely popular.
0: How many seasons on Longmire?
2: It had three, but then Netflix, who doesn't rely on advertising, revived it for another three seasons and attracted, you know, even bigger ratings. So
0: there you go.
2: A&E's
0: geniuses at Netflix. I would do the same damn thing. It's really good over there. What about in sports? There's always some interesting sports stories you've got for us.
2: Have you heard about the reason why Mike Piazza was drafted?
0: No, tell me about it. Mike Piazza from the Dodgers, and then got traded to Florida for a heartbeat, and ended up on the Mets for a long time.
2: Yeah, that's right. Yeah, Hall of Fame baseball player. He was drafted with the very last 1,390th pick in the 1988 draft, as a favor to his father. Piazza's godfather and his father's best friend was Dodgers manager Tommy Lasorda. And as this ceremonial thing with the last pick, you know, it was just a throwaway pick, he drafted his friend's kid who was playing in some obscure community college team in Florida. And then he proved himself to be pretty good. He made his way through the farm team system and all the way up to the majors, and you know, one of the best hitting catchers of all time.
0: He was, and that's a pretty good story, because I know there was the connection with Tommy. I didn't realize he was the last draft on there. But look, he became an all-star, for gosh sakes. You mentioned Hall of Famer. What a great catcher. I think he's going in as a Met and not a Dodger, isn't he?
2: I think so, yeah. But, you know, I forget that he's a Met. To me, he'll always be a Dodger, but I'm
0: me
2: just a West
0: too.
2: Coast guy, I guess.
0: You and I, we're West Coast. Now, what about forgotten TV channels? Because there was the boon of channels when cable first came out. Everybody had a channel. There was a, you know, somebody was sitting at a desk one day, and let's have the desk channel, and it showed a guy just working away at a desk. So what are some of the great forgotten TV channels?
2: I mean, it was the Wild West. You could do anything. It just, there was all this bandwidth for single subject things. Like, you know, we have cable news. We have 24-hour news networks now. And before CNN, you know, launched in 1980, which is thought of the first 24-hour news network, there was actually something called UPI News Time, and it was developed by the syndicated news outlet United Press International. And it was real rudimentary. They just show a 15-minute block of news footage composed of black and white still images, and then the radio news feed. And the camera would just kind of pan across still black and white images, and they just repeat that for 4 hours. And then,
0: based on some of those old TV channels in Kimball, Nebraska, that would show you the weather dials. I love that kind of stuff. Is there a fact from your book when you put it together and you looked at it and you said, how did I not know this? And it was it's so obvious, kind of, but you didn't know it, and probably none of us do.
2: You know, I did this article about the Burma Shave billboards. Like, I thought it was just going to be like this quick little thing, but it's actually this very rich story about how those sequential, you know, billboards used to be all over the place.
0: Started
2: in the I thought it was like from the 50s or the 60s, but it actually started in the 20s when just cars were really just starting to take off for the first time. So the father and son team that that ran Burmashave, the Odells, started doing these rhyming poetry billboards along the side of the road that would get people's attention. And it came about after years of the son Odell asking the father Odell if he could do this, and the father just kept putting him off, saying it's never going to work, it's a terrible idea. But he got to say, "I told you so."
0: Those Burma shaves. I used to love to read those when I was a kid. We'd go on cross-country runs over there. Is it tough to find new material? Do people send stuff to you? It seems like every year you got some new good stories and stuff over there, and now you're in the 38th edition. I'm guessing it's pretty easy to find stuff, or do you got to dig for it?
2: You know, there's always something to write about. We're just continuously accumulating material and looking for material. And yeah, people send us stuff in. My mom sends me lots of newspaper articles. We've got lots of readers. Our BRI works, we call them, who send us in. You know, emails.
0: Okay,
2: and stories
0: real quick.
2: Things like that.
0: I know you got a contest where listeners can win a vintage library of out of print bathroom reader books. How do they do it?
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0: This is better than an Encyclopedia Britannica, everybody, let me tell you. 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And go to Daily Dispatch.
2: Yep.
0: You're the best, my man. Come back anytime on the show. 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Brian Boone, he's the guy behind Uncle John's Bathroom Reader. 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

0: my favorite part of the show right now. Welcome back to the lounge. I'm Michael Horn. It's time for Madison's Hot Stories of the Week. What do you have, Madison?
1: Little Caesars is in the news.
0: What's going on?
1: Yep, they're taking pizza delivery off the road and up into the sky. The chain has partnered with Flytrex to roll out Sky 2, that's the number 2, Sky 2 drones in Wylie, Texas. They are capable of delivering up to 8.8 pounds of food in one single trip. So that would be pretty much like two large pizzas plus sides and drinks, and it would land at your door in about 4.5 minutes. The drone itself runs as a fully autonomous octocopter, using 8 rotors to handle some heavier loads than most delivery drones that are already out there, and it's going to cover a 4-mile radius in Wylie, Texas, while they run these test trials, and it's going to connect directly to Little Caesars' ordering system. So you're going to just place an order. It's going to get packed, loaded, and sent out with a driver. And this actually isn't Little Caesars' first try at doing drone delivery. They started testing with Flytrex back in 2023. But this newer setup pushes the capacity for them to deliver faster and further into real-world use. We're getting closer and closer to drone delivery. So it's going to stay in just limited to Wylie, Texas, for now, but this is going to be an ongoing trend, and we're going to be able to order pizza in 4 minutes straight to the office, Mike. Straight to the studio.
0: I like this. I'm ready to go for some, and maybe they'll do donuts, too.
1: Donut delivery, exactly.
0: Right. What else we got here?
1: All right, speaking of food and wine and beer and all the innovations, a virologist has developed an experimental vaccine beer using engineered brewer's yeast to deliver viral antigens that may help your body build immunity against polioviruses. I'm definitely not saying that wrong, but it'll help you build immunity, which is the point. Early tests in mice and self-experiments showed some immune response without any major side effects. However, the project has bypassed the traditional clinical trials and some regulatory oversight. So, you know, it is said that oral vaccines could make immunization cheaper and easier for infectious diseases. However, infectious disease experts are warning that they still are in need of some rigorous human trials to confirm that this is safe and effective before we could ever have something like a beer vaccine.
0: So the testing is in mice with beer?
1: I guess they're giving them little pints. They're giving them little...
0: Mice's lucky day.
1: They're little mice bars that they go to, and they give them some immunity.
0: What else?
1: All right. Delta is cutting their snacks. They're making a major change. This is some in-flight service that is taking a couple steps back, if you ask me. They're eliminating complimentary snacks and beverages on hundreds of short-haul flights under 350 miles. This has already taken place. It started in May, and the policy shift is going to affect about 450 daily flights. This is applying to the main cabin and Delta Comfort Plus passengers. However, if you ride in style in first class, you're going to continue to receive full service regardless of the distance. So if you want those gingerbread Delta flight cookies, you better fly first class.
0: That's it. And speaking of desserts, strawberry is a new favorite flavor, supposedly for ice cream, but there's something else new. What's the new flavor?
1: The new flavor is oyster ice cream. We may have to tell you a little bit about that on the Friday edition of the show.
0: All right. Oyster ice cream. That's our show. If you miss anything, log on to our website, Lounge On Demand. 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When the call is answered, say find by podcast. They'll ask you which one. You say the lounge. Madison, how do they get their cell phone app?
1: Dial #250. 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

0: Breaking news this hour from Town Hall. I'm Keith Peters in Washington. Congressman Kevin Hearn has won the GOP nomination for U.S. Senate from Oklahoma. Hearn was backed by President Trump. He would face Democrat and Kyla Thomas in the general election. The winner would replace Mark Wayne Mullen, who resigned to become Homeland Security Secretary. Hearn will be favored to win the seat in November. Democrats haven't won a U.S. Senate race in Oklahoma since 1990. In Georgia, Mike Collins, a second-term congressman, defeated Derek Dooley. He advances to face Democratic Senator John Ossoff for a seat that will help determine control of the Senate for the final years of Donald Trump's second presidency. The president endorsed Collins on Sunday. In the Georgia governor's race, Rick Jackson has defeated Lieutenant Governor Burt Jones for the GOP nomination to challenge the Democratic candidate, former Atlanta Mayor Keisha Lance Bottoms. Voters are casting ballots across Washington, D.C. in an election that comes during a period of significant change for the nation's capital. Willie Nelson reports from the White House.
1: Voters in Washington, D.C. are heading to the polls to choose nominees for mayor and Congress. As the nation's capital continues to see major changes under President Trump's efforts to improve safety, restore order, and revitalize the city. For mayor, Democratic candidate Janice Lewis-George and Kenyon McDuffie are competing to replace Muriel Bowser. The race will also mark the first use of ranked choice voting in the district, a change election officials warn could delay results. Willie Nelson, The White House.
0: Iran's top diplomat says the tentative deal to end the war with the United States would require Israel to withdraw from Lebanon, a condition Israel has already rejected, and that could sink the agreement. The deal between the U.S. and Iran has not been made public. More at townhall.com.
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0: The U.S. infant mortality rate fell to an all-time low, though it still trails other similar nations.
4: Infant mortality in the U.S. dropping to a new all-time low last year to below 5.4 deaths per 1,000 live births. That's considered a significant decline from about 5.5 in 2024 and 5.6 per 1,000 live births in the two preceding years, translating to hundreds of fewer infant deaths per year. The CDC posted the data in late May, but Tuesday issued an in-depth analysis. While the U.S. rate has gone down over the decades, it has remained higher than other high-income countries. I'm Julie Walker.
0: Soon, half of all American school kids will in states offer money for education. Texas is the latest to join in, budgeting $1 billion to spend this fall. News and analysis at townhall.com. From Washington, I'm Keith Peters. AI is advancing by leaps and bounds, and it seems the sky's the limit. It's a high-tech revolution that will be bringing more jobs to Texas.
5: NVIDIA is betting on artificial intelligence to revive U.S. manufacturing. The Silicon Valley company is unveiling a major AI infrastructure upgrade as part of a $2 billion partnership with Coherent. This involves a factory in Texas producing materials for lasers that would enhance chip efficiency. NVIDIA CEO believes that AI can create jobs rather than replace them. Rich Thomason reporting.
0: Pizza Hut, the 68-year-old chain that has long struggled with growing competition and outdated restaurants, will be sold for $2.7 billion by parent company Yum Brands. Yum said Tuesday that the private equity firm Long Range Capital will buy the U.S. business for about $1.5 billion. More on these stories at townhall.com.
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8: 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Now, the Spirit expressly states that in later times some will abandon the faith who follow deceitful spirits and the teachings of demons. The toughest thing about the teaching of demons is just they're very persuasive. And they're very charismatic, because a demon doesn't look like a demon as you perceive it when you hear that term used. A demonic spirit hides behind a mask. And we see it all the time. I mean, we saw this creepy movie. We saw The Mummy. My wife and I watched The Mummy. She had been wanting to see it. She likes those kind of movies. And she, you know, it's like Truth in Plain Sight. It's just like the demonic realm, the spiritual realm where bodies can be overtaken by demonic spirits, you know, looking for a body to use as a vehicle. But the beautiful thing is that when you allow the Holy Spirit to take up residence in your body, in your heart, mind, and soul, the enemy can't penetrate that. It's only when you deny the truth that your body becomes an empty vessel ready for another spirit to overtake. I may give a spoiler alert when we're talking about Disclosure Day today, because that is part of this great deceitful spirit. And it's like I've watched countless Spielberg interviews talking about it, and it just sounds so relatable. He just sounds like such an everyday, you know, man of the people. He's just a filmmaker. He just has these beliefs. It's not like he has any inside info. It's not like he's a part of any great secret society. It's not like, you know, I try not to go down rabbit holes and say things that will turn people off, but I've heard Spielberg's name come out of quite a few people's mouths, people that were in the industry, saw behind the curtain, and ended up dead in very mysterious ways. And that's how this great delusion is formed, by people of high stature or great actors, but they don't pronounce themselves, or they don't say that they're actors. They say they're everyday people. They're politicians, they're lawyers, they're doctors, they're filmmakers. But they're all actors on the world stage, creating an illusion of truth that is pulling people away from the truth of who Jesus is. The beautiful thing is that, especially in Spielberg movies, there's always a nugget. There's a nugget for people to find truth. One of my favorites was Back to the Future. I've talked about it many times. You can, if you want to hear about it, email me, jdayton@crntalk.com, or you can go to the website, truth-radio.com. I've posted about it. I've talked about it. But in this movie, Disclosure Day, there's another truth nugget that just shows the truth of the power of the Holy Spirit and the power of Christ in you that is there, that protects you when you believe. But we'll get to that. We'll get to that. You know, his movie Disclosure Day, it just raked at the box office. $44 million in its opening weekend, Friday, Saturday. Beat out everything else. But is it any surprise? I mean, worldwide, it made almost $100 million, coming in at like $93 million. And they've been promoting it for the last year plus. They had ads at the Super Bowl, during the World Cup, during the NBA Finals, during the Olympics, English Premier Soccer League, WWE SmackDown, during MLB games, during popular shows like American Idol, Survivor, Dutton Ranch, America's Got Talent, Family Guy, Saturday Night Live. They've made sure that everyone has seen this trailer. 700 million worldwide views before the movie even opened. 700 million worldwide views. And that's just those that can be tracked. That's not counting people that saw it in movie theaters, saw the trailer, or that looked it up. Well, I guess it's tallying YouTube views. But that's a lot of eyes. And when you realize that the totality of a movie, of the message it wants to promote, whether it has anything to do with the overall context of a movie, is pushed within the trailer because they know more people are going to see that than the film itself. And just the film's title, Disclosure Day. What's it disclosing? Well, you're going to think that it's disclosing that, oh yeah, the government's hiding, and they've been hiding for almost 100 years, the truth about alien life. The truth about that, as we know, I don't need to pull any punches. It's demonic. It's a spiritual realm that we don't see. It's fallen angels. It's demons that inhabit bodies. They can go into animals. You know, Jesus cast out the demons and they went into pigs. So we know that, but you cannot go inside a body that is inhabited by the Holy Spirit. I'm gonna go ahead and give a spoiler alert. There's a scene in the film where when the government officials have tapped in that are trying to hide the truth, have tapped into this alien technology, and they can use the alien technology to get inside of a person and make them, you know, kind of take them over almost like remote control, and they can kind of, you know, put themselves in the room with somebody to have a talk with them as they take control of their body and thoughts. Well, one woman who had been in a monastery and she still had belief, but her faith wasn't super strong, but she carried a cross. And there was one interesting scene where she was fighting, like she knew she was being taken over by another spirit, by another entity, and she had a cross in her hand, and it's like she was squeezing it so hard, trying to fight this force that was inside of her, and when the cross cut her hand and made it bleed, when the cross was literally inside of her, physically, you know, that's kind of the truth in plain sight, when Christ was inside of her, when the cross was inside of her, boom, the spirit vanished and it wasn't able to be inside of her anymore. Ultimately, it overtook her again because she dropped the cross. She dropped the necklace, so she no longer had Christ in her, no longer had the spirit of the Holy Spirit protecting her, and then she became inhabited again, even though she realized it, and she told her boyfriend, you can't trust me now because clearly I'm an open vessel, because she lacked faith. But when you have the Holy Spirit in you, you cannot be overtaken by another spirit. And that was kind of the big truth nugget, a truth bomb. But you listen to, you know, but here's how good of an actor to me Spielberg is. And I watched many of these. Here's him talking about, oh, he's just a believer and why he believes in aliens. But this was actually
9: a new Steven Spielberg.
8: Oh, hold on.
9: Aliens, and the trailer has people losing their mind.
8: That's not the right one. My screen getting frozen now. But he talks about why he believes. He's like trying to sell you on the idea that he wasn't sure until he heard other, you know, whistleblowers talking about it. I'll just let his words do the talking. Let me unmute this again so we can play it right.
10: Do I believe that aliens are here? I am absolutely ready to say that I do believe that we are not alone here on this planet.
9: I don't know how much you want to give away about the plot to Disclosure Day, but is that one of the things that prompted you to make it?
10: Well, one thing that prompted me to make it was whistleblowers were now coming from higher levels of authority. They were coming from the United States Air Force. They were coming from Navy pilots. They were coming from our intelligence community in Washington. People were blowing the whistle and saying that the government has been hiding for decades the truth that we are not alone. And I started believing those believers, and not just the people, the rank and file people who have had close encounters of all kinds throughout all of these years that we've all been reading about. Documentaries have been made about them. The aerial school in Zimbabwe, where those 60 kids had that phenomenal encounter with beings from off-world. So many things have happened. Do I believe?
8: You know, and it's like, sounds so believable, right? But when you realize they can contrive events all over the world and then talk about them as if that was this big reason, when so much can be orchestrated. The whole world is a stage. And I say that again and again, but you got to be reminded of it, because when you're talking about a demonic force, the Antichrist spirit, that wants to deceive the entire world into not believing into the God who created it and who sent his son to take the penance, to take the penalty for our sin. The truth of who Jesus Christ is, God in the flesh, the author of everything in this earth and in the universe around us, to make somebody, to strip somebody of their faith, you have to have them ready to put their faith in something else, into believing something bigger than what they are told. Now, there's a scene in the movie Disclosure Day where a woman starts to worship this otherworldly being that has overtaken a human, the Emily Blunt character. They were kind of connected, like the, you know, two of the main characters are like, when they're 12 years old, not abducted, but approached by aliens, and then they have this connection, and the aliens, you know, use them to communicate, yada yada. And again, spoiler alert, not that big of a jump to realize that, but this woman is suddenly able to speak all these languages, you know, Emily Blunt character, and she's

0: deceived. Matthew 24:24, at that time, if anyone says to you, look, here is the Christ, or there he is, do not believe it, for false Christ and false prophets will appear and perform great signs and wonders that would deceive even the elect if that were possible. But he has told them in advance. Now, this deity, well, not deity, this alien in the movie, it was great signs and wonders, because the deity was able to make things disappear and reappear and speak all these languages and read the thoughts of people, things that we preserve only for God to be able to do, to be able to read someone's mind, to be able to see their whole entire history, from what's going on at home to their childhood to what they're dealing with now. And it's a very God-like, you know, set of traits that is given to these extraterrestrial beings. But familiar spirits, demons, they have this same ability. They can know things about you. They can mimic, you know, some of your ancestors and pretend to be them. So, you know, people will be fooled by speaking to fortune tellers and psychics that pretend to be talking to their loved ones who have passed on, but in reality they're speaking to demons who can impersonate. And it's such a... It just sucks to know that so many people are so hypnotized and mesmerized by these movies, because on its surface, it's a great movie. If I didn't know what I know, if I didn't believe what I believe and know that the truth of God is Jesus Christ and Him alone, He's the only truth that matters. Every other experiential truth, the truth that we say is our truth, doesn't matter. The truth of who Jesus Christ is and the only thing that matters and the only thing that can save us. And the more we think that there's life outside of this planet, when the Bible's pretty clear. I mean, could there be other life? I don't think so. It's pretty clear that we're special here, but the powers that be in this world doesn't want humanity to think that it's special, that it's created in God's image, and that God took on human form to show us what love is, what the purpose of His creation is. And it's really to glorify that love, that sacrificial love, that you're willing to die for somebody, that you're willing to love somebody so much that you put their needs before your own. That's what Christ did on the cross. That's what God's love is all about. You know, just like in the shack when they're like, oh yeah, God is going to be a black woman because that's what the guy needed right now. He needed a mother figure. Then he needed a father figure and God became a man. But in this, you know, the demons or the extraterrestrial come as the form of animals, so they appear more harmless, and then they show their real self, which is just like a typical alien that we see in the movies, Close Encounters. Anyway, we'll be right back here on the JD Report.
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3: 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For false Christs and false prophets will appear and perform signs and wonders to deceive even the elect, if that were possible. That's Mark 13:22, reiterating what Matthew said in 24:24. 1 John 2:18, children, it is the last hour, and just as you have heard that the Antichrist is coming, so now many Antichrists have appeared. This is how we know it is the last hour. We are getting very close. The last hour, there's so many Antichrist spirits working in unison to deceive the masses. The fact that this movie comes out, Disclosure Day, as if suddenly the U.S. government is going to be forced, due to all these whistleblowers, to disclose this truth they've been hiding from humanity, when there isn't all these other truths that they're hiding that will be much more damnable. The evil that is the sex trafficking ring that fuels this entire sick world. Truly is sick. And it's like the fact that they want to distract people and make them think that, oh yeah, they've been hiding these aliens because they don't think people can handle it. That's the big theme of the movie. Oh, it'll affect people's faith. People might not be able to handle it if they realize that there's other alien life forms out there that's not just us. What it's going to do? What is it going to do to their faith? But that's just it. They got to blur the lines of reality when people are convinced that it's other alien life forms and not demonic spirits that inhabit life forms on this earth. Here's a headline: Doctors Without Borders ran sex trafficking ring. This is the kind of stuff that should be getting exposed on a disclosure day, but any so-called whistleblower, like, you know, it's amazing Steven Spielberg can sit there and think, oh, I'm starting to listen to these whistleblowers who have more knowledge than I, and I'm starting to think that I believe them. But nobody believes the whistleblowers when it comes to things that put their lives in danger. Whistleblowers that talk about the Jeffrey Epsteins, the elites of the world, these things that go on, they all end up dead. Isaac Cappy, just, man, dude had it all. Living the life. And he fell in with the wrong crowd, realized how evil they were, and his conscience got the better of him. He started exposing it, and he ends up dead. I think on Highway 66, Tom Hanks made a post about it in a very, you know, subtle but obvious way. But doctors running a sex trafficking ring. The United Nations has a long and disreputable history of peacekeepers running sex trafficking rings, and now the humanitarian aid organization Doctors Without Borders has admitted that it does as well. According to the Associated Press, the international aid group Doctors Without Borders found a pattern of abuse and sexual exploitation by some local and foreign staff working in Chad along the Sudanese border, in some cases targeting underage girls or trading food or jobs for sex with refugees. That's according to a confidential internal memo obtained by the AP. The Doctors Without Borders report, completed in July and first reported Saturday by the Associated Press, found 59 allegations of abuse and said 18 staff members were dismissed and barred from future employment. In some cases, the group told AP the allegations couldn't be verified or the perpetrators identified. The report also said some of the repeated exploitations suggested potentially organized sexual trafficking. The organization said it launched the months-long investigation in response to AP reporting that women had accused staff of sexually exploiting them in displacement sites in Chad, where hundreds of thousands fled from Sudan's devastating civil war, now in its fourth year. The report credited AP as playing a fundamental role as an external whistleblower. Yeehaw, yeah. Sure. That's the thing. When it's not connected to the giant world elite, the secret cabals that tunnel kids from place to place, that harvest the adrenalized blood, that eat flesh, that do all these things that are just so sickening, they go protected. And we're going to talk to Michael Letts, see if there's any updates on the military tribunals and any justice could be coming, but it doesn't seem like it. The Jeffrey Epsteins of the world, the people hiding behind all of that, the Diddies, it's laughed, it's mocked, it's, you know, it's just conspiracy. Controllers of this world have been building up the ultimate ridiculous cockamamie disclosure of truth, which is all made up and a distraction from the demonic truth, the occult activity, spiritual realm, to fake a truth disclosure while simultaneously gaslighting the entire world on the evil reality of human trafficking and sacrifice of children, which has gone back ages, back into the days of Jesus.
4: Louisiana Radio Network, I'm Jeff Palermo. The National Hurricane Center says a tropical wave in southern Texas could develop into a tropical storm as it moves up the Texas coastline towards southwest Louisiana. Meteorologist Donald Jones is with the National Weather Service in Lake Charles.
5: The limiting factor, though, is it's only going to have that 24 or 30-hour period for it to actually develop, so not a whole lot of time for it to get its act together.
4: The biggest threat with the system is flooding, as we are looking at the potential of heavy tropical downpours between now and Friday, and we've already seen flash flooding in central and southwest Louisiana today. Gas prices continue to fall, and they will fall even more if a U.S.-Iran peace deal gets signed that will lead to the reopening of the Strait of Hormuz. GasBuddy.com's Patrick DeHaan cautions nothing has been signed yet.
6: There still is an element of risk that oil prices could react and go right back up if the strait remains closed or if the deal does unravel.
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4: Governor Jeff Landry has signed legislation that says if domestic seafood is commingled with foreign seafood, it needs to be labeled that it is on the packaging or on a menu at a restaurant. Lafitte Representative Timothy Kerner of Jefferson Parish authored the legislation as a way to protect consumers and domestic fishermen.
13: What you're doing is misleading people that's eating the product, and also you're hurting the people that's actually producing the product and catching the product.
4: The law goes into effect August 1st. Saints defensive end Cam Jordan is returning for a 16th and final season with the Black and Gold. Jordan agreed to a one-year incentive-laden deal today. Jordan will join an edge rusher room with returning starters Chase Young and Carl Granderson. Saints radio sideline reporter Jeff Nowak says the Saints also have Tyree Wilson and six-year veteran Anthony Jennings.
14: These are the guys he'd probably be competing with for reps, and I'd like his chances even at 36 years old. I think he's a guy that can still go out there and be productive.
4: LRN.
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3: All right, welcome back to the JD Report. I'm Jeremy Dayton, crntalk.com, truth-radio.com. Been talking about the so-called Disclosure Day. Just the many forms of signs and wonders, gaslighting, projection that they do to get us to pull our eyes away from a divine creator that created us in his image to have us thinking all these other things that really are just going to pit us against one another, pridefully thinking we know better than the next, not adhering to God's law, thinking that there's anything special about this world, even though the glory of God can be seen throughout, wherever you look, outside, look in the sky, just the marvel of this universe. But anyway, there's all too many reminders of the darkness that plagues the human soul and manifests itself in many different types of evil, including stabbing that we're hearing a lot about with the Carmelo Anthony and many others, and shootings. There's been multiple shootings recently, and never a fun thing to discuss, but, you know, it's not going away as long as we're here on this earth. We're not in heaven yet, so we still got to deal with it, with the effects of sin, the plague on the human heart. That's why we bring on Stephen Williford. He's the good guy with a gun, representing gunowners.org. He wrote a book called A Town Called Sutherland Springs, as I'm sure you know if you've listened before, that just gives a God's eye view of how God uses tragedy for his good, but not without its mark that Stephen helped bring an end to in one of the deadliest mass shootings in the history of Texas back in 2017. But he's here with us now. We've got another shooting and probably even more than I am aware of, but one right, well, in Texas. Texas is huge, so I don't know how close it is to Sutherland Springs. But, Stephen, how are you, man? Thanks for coming on.
16: I'm doing well, and I hate hearing about these things, and it's just terrible.
3: Have you heard about the one in Midland, Texas? I mean, it was last Friday now, but only one killed, 10 wounded, Midland, Texas.
16: One kills too many, and certainly 11 wounded. That it's tragic, you know. And you know, evil is everywhere. I wish people would be, I guess, better prepared to take on evil when it happens.
3: Yeah, no, you've been, you know, on the front lines trying to prepare people, trying to fight the good fight of protecting our Second Amendment rights so that we're able to fight these types of evils that are rearing its ugly head more and more as we're just gaslit to death into hating one another, and we see it. You don't need a gun. It can be a knife. It can be many different things. But what is gun owners doing right now? Where's their biggest battles right now? I know they got a lot of lawsuits going to protect our rights.
16: Well, we're looking, pushing national reciprocity. We're also trying to get the suppressor, short barrel rifle, and shotgun totally off the NFA list. We're fighting from state to state. We're fighting the modern sporting rifle bans in Illinois and standard capacity magazine bans all over, even in California. It seems like Now the Department of Justice has joined in and filed lawsuits against several states and trying to get the Supreme Court to hear these things.
3: Is there anything bigger going on right now that the majority of us aren't aware of? I mean, we see these headlines.
16: The judge in the Northern District of Texas just vacated the in the business of ruling, the Biden era ban on selling your firearms. He just sided with GOA and totally vacated it, meaning the in the business of goes away.
3: So that was
16: a win here.
3: That's in Texas.
16: In the recent days.
3: That's not national though, right? That's California. We still got to deal with that, don't we?
16: Well, the national ATF that goes away with the ATF nationally.
3: Oh, okay.
16: They won't enforce the in the business of, so you can sell your firearms.
3: Okay, I had a buddy worrying about
16: the ATF considering it's a felony.
3: Okay, well, I guess that's good news. I know my buddy who has an artillery waiting for Armageddon or the zombie apocalypse, but he was talking about selling some because he's running out of room. But, Stephen, always appreciate you, man. You want to say something about your book before we take off?
16: Please go to Amazon and purchase A Town Called Sutherland Springs. It's a great read, and read it and give me a review on it.
3: I gotta see if I did that. I'm pretty sure I did.
16: Go to gunowners.org and sign up. Be part of the solution.
3: Yeah, I know I always say it, but it really is a worthy read. I rarely finish books these days. Sadly, I hate to admit, but I finished that one and I finished it pretty quick. A Town Called Sutherland Springs. Thank you, Stephen.
0: Ever thought back to a perfect day and wish you could relive it? Ever enjoyed a major life event like your wedding or birthday party and the day just flew by so fast it was a blur? Don't make the same mistake next time. 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
3: 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I'm Jeremy Dayton, CRNTalk.com, Truth-Radio.com. Again, all the distractions, all the chaos in the world, and the powers that be want us focused on a giant myth, a giant lie that's been built up and in the works for decades upon decades, so that we can now focus all of our attention on there. Under the presumption that we're finally getting full disclosure on a truth. Meanwhile, it's just one of the biggest distractions ever to mankind that is going to try to cover the tracks of some very real truth that people should be clamoring for as people continue to read into the mythology of fiction. But we do know that there's more fiction or nonfiction in fiction and vice versa in this world. There is a truth to that. And that's why it's such a conundrum. You got to measure everything against the Word of God and understand that we have been lied to incessantly, and that evil men and imposters are going from bad to worse and deceiving while being deceived. But the Lord gave us His Word so that we are aware of those who are trying to deceive us, and we can discern. Now the Spirit expressly states again that in later times some will abandon their faith to follow deceitful spirits and the teachings of demons, and the battle comes with knowing that there is demonic activity going on in the spiritual realm, the realm that we're not seeing with our eyes and that most people want to be able to see before they can believe, but it's almost like once you dip your foot in the pool, that spiritual pool that so much of this world is soaking in right now in the occult, you can't unsee it, and then you become part of the club that hides it from the rest, from the sheep that are being led to the slaughter. And while the coming of the lawless one is surely seems like it's sooner than later, it's going to be accompanied by many signs and wonders. Again, every wicked deception directed against those that are already perishing because they refused to love the truth that would have saved them, that is Jesus Christ. And those same lies, those same delusions could and would even confuse the very elect or deceive the very elect if time were not cut short. Anyway, I'm going on and on. There's scriptures I haven't even gotten to yet that I need to, but we got Michael Letts waiting. He's the founder and president of Invest USA. Wrote the book Truth, Lies, and Control, Hope in a Hopeless World. But he's, again, we were talking about the recent shooting. Invest USA is equipping law enforcement all across the country that is in dire need of help to equip their officers with bulletproof vests to deal with the increase in violence against police officers and against others in general, while at the same time being aggressively defunded and demonized so that there is an encouragement of lawlessness, which just steals the love of many and is making the hearts of many grow cold, which is what we're warned against, again, in the Word of God. So anyway, Michael Letts, how are you, brother?
17: Always good to be with you, Jeremy. Thank you so much for the opportunity.
3: Well, I appreciate it as always. All right, big news of the day. You know, even crypto, everything, stock market's going up. I don't know how long it's going to be. Gas prices have gone down by at least 50, 60 cents I've seen as this Israel and, you know, Iran. We have this peace deal, supposedly not quite final. Is any of this real? Can we expect it to stay? Or what do you see?
17: Well, let's deal with it one piece at a time. First of all, let's talk about what led us here real quickly. You know, we've had problems out of Iran as a nation for decades. Killing of our people through funding of terrorism, constant threat of making it a huge massacre by establishing a nuclear weapon, continually harassing and trying to control the Strait of Hormuz. To Trump's credit, he was the only president willing to take the bull by the horns to try to step in and correct the situation. Now, I'm very blunt. I think it was he'd been told it was a little easier to correct than what it's actually turned out to be. That having been said, the one thing that people do respond to is force. And so the president has used military force to get us to this point. And what is this point that we're talking about? We have an agreement, so everybody's excited. You see the stock market going up, oil going down. But let's analyze, what kind of agreement do we have? We have an agreement for an agreement, if that makes any sense. We have a signed agreement. It's been digitally signed. It's going to be actually a personal sign probably on Friday in Switzerland. But that having been said, we have an agreement that we are going to work on an agreement within 60 days. And we have agreed on what will be part of the final agreement. It will be the dealing with nuclear weapons by Iran. It will be dealing with the funding of terrorism. And it will be dealing with the Strait of Hormuz. Now, our position has been very clear. We've already said what we want on those three. Iran, we got to call like it is, Jeremy. Iran has said, okay, no nuclear weapons. But they haven't said as for how long. 20 years, maybe longer. And plus, we can't trust anything they say. They have said, okay, we agree, no funding of terrorism. Yet Hezbollah just turned right around and attacked Israel. Hezbollah is funded by Iran. There's more than one way to skin a cat, if you understand what I'm saying. And then on the Strait of Hormuz, yep, we're definitely open. Go ahead, open it back up. But by the way, we and Omar are going to be the managing agencies for the Strait of Hormuz. That was never... Even that may have been discussed, but never agreed upon by the United States. We're not the furthest thing we want for that to happen. So you can see, while there is a sentiment that we are going to discuss, it certainly is not a sentiment that it is over. What makes this thing over, I think, very clearly, Jeremy, is, yes, we did have to go into this agreement. But we need to continue to work very diligently behind the scenes to make sure that the dissidents have the ability to take power and determine their own destiny. You're never going to get any far with an administration that is consistently lied, whose very religious beliefs encourage it to lie, to get to bring about the destruction that it's looking to bring about. So that's kind of where we're at. Yes, it's a relief in the fact that it is not visible. Things have toned down. But we still have a little ways to go before we're going to bring this to the resolution that is acceptable to the American people.
3: All right. And then any update on the military tribunals or the Epstein justice?
17: Our full dedication is on that now. And here is very positive news. You remember I told you before when Tom Blatch, who is the acting AG, wanted the position, the president taking a very firm position, whether it was AG or anything else, DNI, etc., that he was tired of talk, he wanted action. Show me action, and you'll be giving strong consideration. Well, Todd has done that. He is now being nominated for the AG, and everything that Tulsi lined up, all the files, Bill Pulte, who is the current acting director for DNI, along with Clayton, who will come in as a new one once he's confirmed, have indicated they are ready to move forward immediately and press forward with the indictment and the funneling over to the military tribunal. So we are getting encouraging news. We are expecting that button down the hatches. We're finally getting some action happening because I believe the president understands that Iran was important, but the most important thing is we have to hold American people accountable.
3: Yeah, amen. We need to see that. We got about a minute left. Real quick on Tulsi, you mentioned she just released information about U.S. biolabs in Ukraine and other countries. Any info on that?
17: Yeah, very much so, you know, because she had taken criticism, especially from the Biden on the Democrats. There were never any biolabs outside of the United States that we were supporting, and she's got all the evidence to show it wasn't just in Ukraine. It was all over the globe. We've been lied to once again. Our previous administrations, the evidence is there, and we are doing what needs to be done to shut down our tax dollars going to fund that.
3: That's why it's just also ironic now that, you know, there's this murmur from the Spielbergs, from the entertainment crew that's talking about there's truth behind this movie Disclosure Day, that the government's been lying to us for all these years about alien life, but now all of a sudden there's going to be some vigilante justice where the truth is going to be exposed, and we're watching it in cinematic form, but it's supposed to open up the eyes and minds of people to think, oh, that's real life, too. They're really holding it back from us, as if that's, like, really the important thing when it's just a distraction and a mirage to hide the demonic activity. But anyway, I went on too long, but investusa.org. Michael, thank you as always, brother.
17: Thank you. God bless America.
3: All right. Michael Letts, investusa.org. We'll be right back.
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3: 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I'm Jeremy Dayton, CRNTalk.com, truth-radio.com. Jeremiah 23:16. This is what the Lord of hosts says. Do not listen to the words of the prophets who prophesy to you. They are filling you with false hopes. They speak visions from their own minds, not from the mouth of the Lord. We love to have our ears tickled to be told things we want to be told. You know, with this Iran peace deal so-called in the works. Crypto's been going up. Some of my investments are going up. They're still far from, you know, when I got in. So still way down, but it's nice to see them go up. And you want to put more in, and you just hope that one day there'll be some sort of, you know, benefit from it. That you can relax a little bit and not just be so paycheck to paycheck. But I do, it's a challenge, that faith. I was talking to a brother the other day who's really struggling with his income being affected by a divorce and all these other things and being ostracized, having to move, and just dealing with the struggle of faith. And that's just when you're dealing with your own personal struggles and the things we got to deal with on the day-to-day, but these big outward struggles of the psychological warfare that is on us every day, attempting to deceive the very elect. The masses who don't believe, who have denied the truth of Christ, they're easy to deceive because they want to believe this stuff, sadly. But when it's getting to a point where so many believers are being deceived or being turned against other believers, that's when you know you're really close, because it's just so many antichrist spirits out there. We're to test every spirit. 1 John 4:1, Beloved, do not believe every spirit, but test the spirits to see whether they are from God. For many false prophets have gone out into the world. Many false prophets in the name of God, in the name of Jesus, in the name of Allah, in the name of extraterrestrial activity. Just look at Scientology, how many people believe that. I mean, in this movie, when this woman like wanted to worship the human that was in being inhabited by the extraterrestrial, and the woman played by Emily Blunt is like, I don't want to be your religion. No, don't do that. I don't want to be your religion. As if it was a deity saying, no, don't worship me. You know, it does all these things. It can bewilder the masses into believing something that's just far enough off of the trail of truth that it's going to be the stumbling block to keep people from turning to Christ. The only place where we can go to have true comfort. If a prophet or dreamer of dreams arises among you and proclaims a sign or wonder to you, and if the sign or wonder he has spoken to you comes about, but he says, let us follow other gods which you have not known, and let us worship them, You must not listen to the words of that prophet or dreamer, for the Lord your God is testing you to find out whether you love him with all your heart and with all your soul. That's in Deuteronomy 13:1-3. There's going to be lots of prophets, lots of dreamers, lots of forecasters. There already is. And anything tempting you to worship or idolize anything other than God in the form of Jesus is tempting you away from your eternal salvation. Only Jesus came to this earth on the ultimate rescue mission to have his blood shed, to go through that ultimate excruciating pain of the death on the cross so that we would not have to face that same consequence. And everything that the God of this world, Satan and his minions, falsifying, you know, signs and wonders that make us think with these wicked deception that there's extraterrestrial life and that it's, that worse, it's good intentioned and that, you know, it'll overtake our bodies, but it'll be for the good of humanity and that we've been lied to by an evil government. They're, like, the truth and lies are so blended. You've got to measure everything against the Word of God. If you don't do that, you will be deceived. But this world wants you to distrust the man of God, thinking it was man written, as if we were told if it was angel written, anybody would believe it. But no, it was inspired by the Word of God. Praise Jesus.
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0: one criterion, greats that you fought who were greats, he didn't have them on his resume.
1: Another guy at number 84 that a lot of people probably did not see, but what I've heard, and certainly from the video that I've seen or film I've seen, James Jeffries. Tell us a little bit about him.
0: Well, James J. Jeffries was considered at his time as the greatest great of the heavyweight division. In fact, Nat Fleischer, the old Ring Magazine 1922 to 1972 editor, considered him the greatest heavyweight of all time. And he beat a Fitzsimmons, and yes, he lost way after his prime to Jack Johnson. A bear of a man, but he had so few fights, and there were so few to fight, and he could be hit by anything. He was sort of an early day Marciano. So I have him in there, but I don't have him very high because I think, again, he didn't fight as often as he should have and against the quality of opponents, though he had some great fights. So he's in there as a sort of a vestigial reminder of what the heavyweights once were.
1: What was Jersey Joe Walcott like as far as a fighter?
0: Oh, he was crafty. He had power. He was probably one of the old-time crafty fighters in which he could spin off his back foot. He was right-handed and throw that right hand and knock down Lewis twice with it in their first fight. And yet he took fights on less than a week's notice. He was, if you will, the black version of James J. Braddock, of whom they made the Cinderella Man. Because he was on welfare, and he would take a fight on 7 days' notice, pack up the cans he was putting on the back loading dock for Campbell Soups, and take a fight. Sometimes win, sometimes lose, to excellent heavyweights, by the by, in the 40s. And then right away, go back to packing and unpacking cans. Because in those days, in the 40s, and late 30s, blacks were not getting a chance unless their names were Joe Louis or Henry Armstrong or Ray Robinson. So it was Joe Walcott was part of what Bud Schoberg, the great writer, called the black murderer's row. You have to fight other blacks, and he would always be successful. And then he'd step up on 1 week's notice because nobody wanted to fight him.
1: We got about a minute left before we have to break. A guy that I got to know a little bit, Bob Foster, and I think that the only problem with him is that he always got caught between being a light heavyweight and a heavyweight?
0: He never lost a light heavyweight fight, and he never won a heavyweight fight.
1: Right.
0: I mean, you look at Bob Foster, a dynamite left hand. I used to spar with him. We were both from Washington, D.C. at a time. But Bob always looked like he could work in an olive factory dragging the pimento through. I mean, this was a guy who threw no shadow, cast no shadow. He had no shadow. He was so thin.
1: And he just could not step up to the heavyweight division and perform there like he did at the light heavyweight division.
0: Oh, no. And yet he had such a meaningful jab, not only a left hook, that he's the only man to ever cut Muhammad Ali in a fight.
1: Oh, I didn't know that. We've got a lot of other, boxers to get into. We'll do that. Bert, hold on just a second.
0: I'm here for you.
1: Okay, we're talking with Bert Sugar in the name of his great book, and you got to check this out if you're a boxing fan especially. It's called Boxing's Greatest Fighters, and when we come back on the other side, we're going to get into some that are in the top 10. I think it's going to surprise you where some of these boxers are ranked as far as Bert's top 10, and we haven't touched on who is the all-time number one greatest fighter in Bert's mind, and we'll do that as well. We'll take a quick break, come back on the other side as we continue across the country and around the world. We've got you on America's Sports Talk Show.
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1: Bert Sugar is with us, and we're talking about his book called Boxing's Greatest Fighters. Let's move up into the top 20 ranks here and talk about some of these, because some names I just don't recognize. Somebody like a Barney Ross, who is number 20.
0: Oh, Barney Ross was one of the three great fighters in the 30s before Joe Louis came along. He was a welterweight and before that lightweight champion. And the 30s really was a terrible time for boxing, except for three men. And they were Barney Ross, Jimmy McElarnon, and a third man, Tony Canzoneri. And what they also brought to the table was one was Italian, one was Irish, and one was Jewish. And they fought each other and filled the ballparks in a Depression era and really lit up the skies for the first half of the 30s. And Barney Ross might have been one of the smartest fighters, one of the greatest fighters of that era. And I think he is very overlooked. And you might have remembered he fought in at Guadalcanal in World War II, severely wounded, won a Silver Star for his heroism, was known as the Fighting Marine, but because of his severe leg wounds, was fed morphine in the hospital and became hooked on it. And they made a movie of his life way back in the 50s, Cameron Mitchell, called Monkey on My Back.
1: Yeah, I do remember that.
0: And that was Barney Ross.
1: Some of the other boxers, for those people out there wondering where they may be ranked by Bert Sugar, number 42, Evander Holyfield, number 37, Joe Frazier. George Foreman is ranked 31st, Emil Griffith, 29th, and Jake LaMotta, the Raging Bull, number 27. I always liked, of course, maybe I got it from the movie more than anything else, but what made Jake LaMotta so good?
0: Well, Jake LaMotta was a warrior. He really was a very big middleweight. He had fought as a light heavyweight in the Golden Gloves and trained down So he was, in fact, a bull, and came by his name honestly. He fought Sugar Ray Robinson 6 times and is the only person to have beaten him in the first 142 fights of Ray Robinson's career. Think about that.
1: Yeah.
0: He also won the middleweight championship by beating another all-time great, Marcel Cerdan. And he fought everybody. He was one of the few whites in the 40s to fight any black who just stepped up and said, "Here I am."
1: At number 25 is Sugar Ray Leonard, and then moving into the top 20, Julio Cesar Chavez. I really always enjoyed watching him fight. You got him at 17.
0: He's probably one of the best body punchers I've seen in the last 30 years. And Julio Cesar Chavez, if you remember, had almost 100 wins without a loss. Now, granted, some of them are probably against his sister down in Mexico with a very bad records. But still, you've got to remember him for his great fight against Meldrick Taylor and some of his other great fights against Roger Mayweather and others. And this was a legitimate throwback fighter.
1: When I look at Rocky Marciano, undefeated, of course, you've got him at number 14. How good a fighter was he? Because I really kind of think of him in terms of tenacity.
0: Well, he was not a good fighter. He was a great puncher,
1: right.
0: Probably one of the greatest of all time. I once saw him train and step on his own feet and knock himself down. But 49-0, 43 knockouts, you've got to give him great props. But the problem is he was penalized by history. How so? The 6 fights upon which he basically, I think his legend is built on, the cornerstone of his fame, were against Joe Louis, Jersey Joe Walcott twice, Ezra Charles twice, and Archie Moore. They averaged, when he fought them, 39 years of age. So he didn't exactly catch him in their prime. And for that reason, while I think he's an all-time great, I'm dealing here in only gradations of greatness, and that's Rocky Marciano at 14.
1: The top 10, according to Bert Sugar in his book, which is The Greatest Boxers of All Time here, The Greatest Fighters, number 10 is Jack Johnson, number 9, Jack Dempsey. Roberto Duran you have at number 8. What was it you liked about him?
0: Oh, he was magnificent. As a lightweight, he might have been the greatest lightweight of all time. And also, nobody gives him credit for a great defense. He could turn his chin just at the last minute. All we remember him for is No Mas.
1: Right.
0: But Roberto Duran was great. And remember, after we'd written him off more times than the national debt, he comes back as a former lightweight and welterweight champion to win the middleweight championship and the junior middleweight championship. So this was one great fighter and probably one of the fiercest anybody has seen in the last 50 years.
1: You did mention about some people are going to be disappointed that Muhammad Ali comes in at number 7. What was your thinking about putting him there?
0: Well, I do not give him props or credit for out of the ring. If I did, he'd be number 1. But right now, what I'm dealing with is in the ring, and he lost 3.5 years for failing to step forward for the draft. That was his prime, and I can't fill him in. I don't know what would have happened, but his knockout of Zora Foley right before he was defrocked and basically for 3.5 years not permitted to box, I think he lost the chance maybe to be number 2, not number 1, because he did say that he copied his style from number 1, and I didn't know that Frankie Gorshin was a better actor than John Wayne, whom he was imitating. But Muhammad Ali was one of the greats, and he beat everybody he should have. But I did find some flaws in his boxing, i.e., he couldn't fight inside. He just held heads, and that's what gave Joe Frazier such a great chance to beat him. And he did in the first fight and almost did in the third. And also, he didn't have a knockout punch, and he held his hands low and didn't do any of the things that were traditional. Now, why he got away with it was why? Because of his speed. Nobody had ever seen and probably ever will as fast a man in the heavyweight division as Muhammad Ali. But when that speed started to leave him after he came back after the 3.5 years of being exiled, then he wasn't like a George Foreman, able to come back again and again and again.
1: Number six is Benny Leonard. Number five, Harry Greb. Joe Louis is number four. And then Willie Pep, number three. Briefly, tell us a little bit more about Willie Pep.
0: Willie Pep, great fly, featherweight champion, was poetry in action. You have no idea how great he was if you never saw him. There was one fight in 1943 in which he fought a fighter named Jackie Graves, who was a knockout puncher, a left-hander. And Willie Pep told everybody in the press row, "Watch me in the third round. I won't throw a punch, and I'll win the round." He didn't. He did. He was that fast and that good. Also, in 1947, Willie Pep is in a plane crash. And not only is it feared, A, he's dead, and he's not, but B, he'll never walk again, and he did, and C, he'll never fight again. And he came back within 6 months to defend his featherweight title and win.
1: Number two is Henry Armstrong, and we only got about 90 seconds left. And the number one boxer, according to you, greatest fighter ever, Sugar Ray Robinson.
0: Let me just tell you about Henry Armstrong in 8 seconds or less. In 1938, he held, at the same time, the featherweight, lightweight, and welterweight championships of the world.
1: Wow.
0: Sugar Ray Robinson was flawless, flawless. I once saw him throw a knockout punch going backwards, which is like Nolan Ryan throwing a fastball falling to second base. He was flawless. If you open up the World Book Encyclopedia to the section on boxing, it has a punch it calls the perfect, boxing's perfect punch. It's him knocking out Gene Fulmer, who was never knocked down, let alone knocked out in any other fight, and he knocked him out with it.
1: If you could put two guys in the ring together, you know, being of equal weight, and really see one fight of outstanding boxing skill, what two fighters would you like to see, Bert?
0: Well, the first fight I'd want is Sugar Ray Robinson and Willie Pep, but they were welterweight and featherweight for most of their career.
1: Right, if you could make them the same weight.
0: But if I could put one fight together, let's make the same weight Joe Frazier and Henry Armstrong, two nonstop punching machines. They could hold that in a phone booth.
1: Who is the most underappreciated fighter on your list, you think?
0: Several of them. And ones we don't know about, but I won't get into those. But I would put to you, basically the old fighters, we tend to forget them. I mean, especially those people who watch ESPN and wouldn't know they were getting a divorce unless it ran on the bottom of ESPN. They don't know anything about what happened before they started watching ESPN. So they're not going to know any of these old fighters. So they're all by definition, unappreciated.
1: Well, I got to tell you, this is just a wonderful book. We're going to make it a selection of the month on our Sports Byline Book Corner. Congratulations. I'm going to read this cover to cover. I've got some plane trips coming up, and I just love this, and I like the way you put it together. Bert, thank you very much. If you find yourself in San Francisco, come by and sit in the studio with us.
0: And the answer will be yes, and I thank you for putting up with me.
1: Take care, Bert. A man that certainly knows his boxing, one of the best when it comes to the business of boxing, Bert Sugar. And if you want to check out this book, it's called Boxing's Greatest Fighters, and the list, if you didn't hear, Sugar Ray Armstrong or Sugar Ray Robinson, Henry Armstrong, Willie Pep, 1-3. We continue with more of you in Sports Byline.
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6: 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Here's Ron Barr.
1: There is a book out called Out of Bounds, Coming Out of Sexual Abuse, Addiction, and My Life of Lies in the NFL Closet, and it's about Roy Simmons' life. And Roy is a former NFL player who spent 4 seasons in the NFL, 3 of those with the New York Giants, 1 season with the Washington Redskins, and he also played in the United States Football League when he played with the Jacksonville Bulls. And this is a very blunt book. It talks about gayness in professional sports, but it also talks about this man's life from his young years on up into his adult years. Roy, I don't know how to classify this story. I don't know whether it's a rags-to-riches story. What type of story? What label would you put on it as far as the story?
17: Well, it's just, you know, for me, it's a little bit of human nature. I mean, wow. How do I actually describe that book? Because that book is basically my life. You know, it's a composition of different sections or aspects, you know, of my life. You know, what I went through, what I've been through, what I endured, the peaks, the valleys, you know, different areas, you know, dealing with sexual abuse, you know, being in the closet, you know, being on the down low, dealing with sex, dealing with relationship, dealing, you know, HIV positive, dealing with suicide, you know, so, wow.
1: I would say that when I think about the book and its subject matter and its entirety, and correct me if I'm wrong about this, mm-hmm. Roy, but I really think that this is a book about the difference between perception and reality.
17: You could, that's okay. You could do, you could say that.
1: And what I mean by that is that the perception in the National Football League, especially when it comes to heterosexuals and homosexuals, is that there is this macho league where everybody is a golden warrior almost in a sense, whereas the reality is it's a slice of society like anything else is.
17: Well, you know, I want to agree with you on that. I mean, you know, not focusing totally on football, I think that applies to any
1: right.
17: sport that is given. You know, just saying football, since I play ball, that's very true because, like I said, you know, they asked me, Roy, what percentage, you know, of players or whatever do you think, you know, I have loyalty, you know, to the NFL. This is where I played. This is where my life actually started, you know, with the New York Giants. But yet still, there are individuals I know for sure that definitely needs to free themselves. And they say, well, who would come out and say, you know, well, I'm gay or I'm bi, you know, they would be out of their minds. And if you're in a six-figure bracket, I mean, your life is going well. You just bought a home. You just bought a car. You're engaged. But yet still, you know, your loyalty is where? To yourself, basically. And that's, you know, just dealing with, you know, guys that are on the down low in that position.
1: Billy Beane, the former player with the Dodgers and not the general manager with the Oakland A's, was on us. And, of course, he came out also and talked about him being gay and what it was like for him and how difficult it was. And when his lover was sick, how he could not go to the hospital and the front that he had to put on being with women and everything. I would assume baseball is one thing, but really the NFL takes that whole hypocrisy to another level. Am I correct in that observation?
17: Yeah, you're correct in that, being that it's more of the contact sport. I think that's the only thing that it's, you know, it's a sport that you hit, you hurt, you don't, I mean, not saying you hurt folks, but you hit, you know, there is major, major physical contact in football. You know, where in basketball it's different, you know, anything else is different. You know, it's that leading sport, that American sport. I'm going to put it there. You know, football, whereas, you know, they look at individuals as macho athletes. You know, and I think they're very special people. You know, I think athletes are really, really, you know, special to have the God-gifted talents, you know, even to perform like that.
1: You say in the book, you can be a wife beater, you can do drugs, get piss-ass drunk, wreck your car, sleep with as many groupies as you want behind your wife's back, but you never, under any circumstances whatsoever, could you announce that you are gay. Why the double standard?
17: Why? Because, I mean, to make an announcement is, you know, it's just basically a declaration. You know, for me, you know, stemming from my rape, it caused me to go basically down all these avenues in which I have engaged in, you know, thus far. You know, the secrets, the lies, you know, all of it just turns into, you know, drinking, drugging, you know, trying to commit suicide, et cetera. It was just a whole lot for me on my plate to deal with. You know, I say to myself, you know, here I am, 49 years old, present. Wow, I'm still here on the planet, as I call it, because I can't remember. You know, I was having blackouts, and I didn't even know it. You know, because it was like, oh, do you have blackouts? I was like, oh, no, hell no. I don't have no blackouts. You know, sometimes I couldn't remember how I got home or how I got to this particular place, and I left it alone. You know, I never really put any really, really thought into it until later on and said, oh, my God. You know, I'd be saying by the grace of God that I came up out of it, because I really shouldn't be allowed to speak about it, but I think I was spared, you know, because there's a purpose, you know, in the book. Like I said, it covers so many areas. There is some individual, some people, some persons, or however you want to put it, that can get something from this book.
1: Let me ask you, because you talk in the book about the fact that during your second year with the Giants that you had a sexual encounter with one of your offensive line teammates, and there were a couple of other players that you also strongly suspected were gay as well. You have not played in the NFL since the end of the 1983 season and also the Super Bowl in the early part of 1984. At that particular point, how widespread do you think gay players were in the National Football League?
17: Widespread? You know, if it's, my thing would be, if it's anything, it would probably be even probably more individuals that are, you know, bi, you know, gay or bi, I would say, you know.
1: I mean,
17: the impressive, because back then, you know, for me, you know, I almost felt alone at times. You know, I didn't know. I don't know. You kind of look at the guy and whatever. I mean, I'm quite sure there was one or two maybe on each team, you know, probably at that time. But you don't really know. You don't really know unless you hear something or whatever, you know, or actually see something with your own eyes. I mean, you can only, you know, speculate, basically.
1: Also, I think the argument that most people have, and I know the military uses this argument, is that they're fearful that if they have gay soldiers in the military, that it's going to be a breakdown of the discipline. And since discipline and camaraderie and being close and chemistry is all an important part of sports, particularly in football, is there that concern as well? Is that one of the reasons why professional sports is concerned about it, particularly the National Football League?
13: Well, my thing is that, you know, you have that code, but yet still, your purpose there, you know, I think the focus has to be made on the purpose. Why are you on this team? You know, I mean, granted, you're a National Football League football player. You earned it. You earned it despite who you are and what you are. You know, all the elements around you, the other guys coming from different backgrounds, a lot of them heterosexual or whatever. I mean, I think everything has its place. I don't think a person should be denied, you know, if he has those, wow, he has those skills, how are you going to deny and it's not affecting your play, your game? You know, why would you not be honored to have the person on your team, no matter what their sexual orientation
1: are? Well, that's the point that I have made many times, that what we're talking about is a production business in sports. And you either produce or you don't produce.
13: Exactly.
1: And so, therefore,
13: that could be someone who's undercover, you know, bi, whatever, who would produce more so than that individual who's that heterosexual, who the homosexual, whatever, spoke about. And the heterosexual who didn't, you know, and it's like a choice, you know, who are you going to go with? You know, so that would bring out major, major controversy. See, so that would tell the individual player, whoever it is undercover, never to come forward, unless he's just a total star.
1: Well, that's the point I was just going to make. Would it be easier for a player who was a star on a football team to be able to come out and say, I'm gay, and still be able to play in the National Football League?
13: I don't think it would be easy. I think he would cause major controversy, and he would make players, owners, the world, everybody take a look at themselves and the game itself.
1: In other words, they would not look at the production of that player, especially if it was a star. Let's say it's a quarterback. It's a star quarterback, a big-name quarterback. You mean to tell me that they would not overlook the label of being gay for the production and then what they did for their team?
13: I'm not saying that they were overlooking. What I'm saying is that they would have to take a look at it. You know, whether they overlooked the whole thing as a whole, I don't know. I don't really know how that would be, but there would be controversy. It's like, what's after the controversy? That's all. You got to get owners, coaches, players, you know, society, all that, you know, just to accept it. It could affect it could affect the fans. The fans might not want to come to the game, you know, so it's a triple effect.
1: And where did football come into your life?
13: Well, football came in because, wow, the dirt street. We had dirt streets also where I was, okay? They hadn't been paved yet, man. They wasn't paved. And so we already had, like, the neighborhood, you know, the guys coming from about playing football. So I started early as far as, you know, just sandlot. Then, you know, we didn't have one at the junior high where I went to. So my initial starting was actually in high school.
1: Well, you apparently was a pretty good football player because you were recruited by a lot. And matter of fact, in the book, there's the story of the two coaches that got into the fist fight in front of your house over which college you should attend. Why were they fighting? I mean, just each
13: terrible,
1: other?
13: Terrible, terrible thing. Yeah, you had a Coach Franklin Brooks, bless his soul. He's deceased. With Georgia Tech and a Coach Wade from Florida State. And those were my two schools that it came down to the end. And, you know, I was in a position to go to any school in the United States. I had bids from all over USC, whoever, Tennessee State, you know, big schools. I wasn't going far from home. You know, I wasn't going out to California, stuff like that. But actually it came down to the those two schools, man, and they just really, like, wow, pounded. You know, they had family members.
1: It was really like the Wild Wild West because you got offered a lot of things, did you not?
13: Oh, yeah.
1: And what were you offered?
13: Well, back at that time, you know, it was this thing you could purchase. I ain't going to say buy athlete, but, you know, it was cheerful. I mean, you could, you know, give athlete money. It was money dropping on the floor, and you was like, wow, $100 bills. I'm exposed to $100 bills. I'm picking them up saying, excuse me, you dropped this. And then saying, like, what is that? Basically, you know, I had an older brother, Larry, who, you know, I'm quite sure he got X amount of monies, you know, out of the recruiters, et cetera. You know, and back that time, you offered homes and cars just like they say it is, you know. I'm not exploding, but that's how it was, you know. And I chose not to be that type of athlete. It was by my choice, by my decision, that I chose not to do that, because had I not gone to Georgia Tech, I probably would have had that.
1: And the other thing, too, in this book, you almost committed suicide one time jumping off the Golden Gate Bridge, and I live here in San Francisco. You went as far as going over the ledge, but you talk very candidly about what stopped you. What did stop
13: you?
1: You know,
13: my collection, San Francisco, I have to say I really love the city. I had some bad times there, though, but you know, I kind of moved on up. It was just the recollection, the rape, the lies, everything, you know, the sexual abuse, the being in the closets, everything had come into play. You know, I had my furniture in the house. I went on a run and, you know, sold the house, all the furniture in the house, entire house. Oh, and it was really, really, really bad.
1: But what do you want people to take out of this book, Roy?
13: That, you know, basically that there's hope, you know, as far as the rapists out there. And all those on the down low, all of that needs to stop. You know, respect women. You know,
1: Do you also think that there'll become a day when gay athletes can openly be gay, meaning openly not within the confines of the
13: Somebody asked, would that be in my lifetime? You know, I'm 49. Yeah, I don't expect to go anywhere in the next 30, 40 years. It could be. It could happen. I mean, you know, life has its changes. You know, you have to be open to change.
1: And what do you think that the leagues have to do in order to embrace that or at least accept it?
13: Well, it's educated, basically. I think education is the best thing. They have to be education, be open. It takes an open mind, you know, a person with an open mind and teachable.
1: I want to thank you, Roy, very much.
13: Thank you.
1: Appreciate it. Good luck with the book.
13: Thank you.
1: Roy Simmons, and the name of this book is called Out of Bounds, Coming Out of Sexual Abuse, Addiction, and My Life of Lies in the NFL Closet. It's a very candid book, and Roy Simmons, if you didn't hear the introduction, 4 seasons in the NFL, 3 with the New York Giants, and also a season with the Washington Redskins. We continue with more of you on America's Sports Talk Show.
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6: 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Here's Ron Barr.
1: If you want to check out these two books, please do so. Bert Sugar's book is called Boxing's Greatest Fighters, and he certainly knows what he's talking about because he's the former editor of The Ring and Boxing Illustrated magazines, and he's written over 50 books. And then again, Roy Simmons, a former NFL offensive guard with the Giants and the Redskins, who is also gay, his book is called Out of Bounds. Guests on Sports Byline received Tiger Woods' PGA Tour from EA Sports. Tiger Woods is on a mission to prove he's the greatest golfer of any era, and only you can stop him. Are you up to that challenge? Tiger Woods PGA Tour from EA Sports. Remember, EA Sports, if it's in the game, it's in the game. I'm Ron Barr. Nice to have you with us on America's Sports Talk Show.
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little bit, and ultimately, you know, you'll see pitchers that just don't have it mentally try to become hitters. Rick Ankiel comes to mind. Cleveland's former first-round pick from, like, 2011 or 2012, Tyler Naquin. He was kind of a slap singles hitter. You know, played for the Reds for a little bit after he played for Cleveland. And he's trying to come back up through the Cleveland system as a pitcher. I think that we've seen it with one of the Tigers pitchers who was a converted outfielder. Ended up, you know, being a failed outfielder that, you know, came back up with Cleveland as a pitcher. But we don't see the two-way player very often. I think that Mike Leake was one of those guys that you said was fairly capable of it. Anyway, bring this all full circle back to the Diamondbacks. Diamondbacks and South Korean two-way prospect Jun Sang Ohm. That's E-O-M, if you're checking our spelling at home or our pronunciation. Minor league deal during the international signing period includes a $1.5 million bonus. Shortstop and right-handed pitcher was seen at the Diamondbacks-Angels game earlier on today. 6'1", 205, so he'll initially concentrate on playing the infield, but is open to going to the mound depending on how his career progresses. I would love to see a lot more of this. I would love to see pitchers that you can insert in the lineup. I mean, it makes that their roster spot so valuable because, you know, just taking Ohtani as a for instance, he pitches every 5 days. He contributes every 5 days. But when you can put him in the lineup every day, including the day that he is also pitching, I think that he is that much more valuable of a player, even though he is taking his money in deferred payments like a lot of the Dodgers are. I think it's an interesting story. And Daniel Ogden, we're out of time. I know the music is about to play here, but I'd like to get your thoughts on the two-way baseball player on the other side. Generous is here. I'm Jeff Rich. This is Sports Overnight America on the Sports Byline Broadcast Network, and we'll be right back. Oh, we got it, too.

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3: My fellow Americans, let the message ring out that from this day forward, when you buy American, you buy the best. Handcrafted, something premium, something pure. For this is the very essence of what our servicemen and women gave their lives to protect, and by God, we shall not allow their sacrifice to be forgotten. It's time to show the world just how great American can be. And we will not wait for tomorrow to come. We will stand here

0: every once in a while you could get it when the song would end, but mid-song was pretty brutal.
1: But you would go back to it if you could, because here's the deal. Everybody's tired. Everybody's worn out. Everybody's working hard and trying to pay taxes, and they just want to go to a show and have fun. And the idea of having a fan sit out there with her partner and look at me and go, we have no idea about Wynonna. We love Melissa. And they're going to look at each other at some point halfway through the show, or not. They're going to look at each other and go, we had no idea. Because I'm a rocker in my spare time. Metallica is my favorite band, and I love everything rock. And I always wanted to rock, and Mom said, no, let's learn this song instead.
0: Really? So you should be so Ann Wilson. You should be in Heart.
1: I have been in Heart.
0: Wow.
1: Go on YouTube and check it out. Go on YouTube. I'm singing Barracuda, for God's sake.
0: Oh, wow.
1: And I know how to do it. Yeah. So I know how to rock, and I love it. Country music are my roots. I was raised on welfare, poor and dirty and hungry. And I grew up singing at the Kentucky Derby, for God's sake. And I made it from dirt to rhinestones, and I'm the American dream.
0: So I'd mentioned the single Kentucky Queen. You're born in the Bluegrass State, and I know you guys moved to L.A. for a while, but as a little girl, you came back. It's hard to answer in one sentence or two, but what does Kentucky mean to you at this point in your life?
1: Well, there was a lot of sadness and just wanting to do better because we had nothing. We had no Christmas presents. We had food when we had it, and when we didn't, we didn't. And we had no running water most of the winter, no telephone, no TV. I had a guitar. And my guitar represents Kentucky because it's where I learned to play music, which got me out of Kentucky and into the mainstream. But we lived in Marin County. We lived in Lagunitas for 2 years. I went to school out there, and I learned to play Bonnie Raitt.
0: Yeah.
1: I learned all of Bonnie Raitt's songs when I was 15 years old living in Marin County. And my mother was wanting to be a nurse, and so she went to College of Marin.
0: Mm-hmm.
1: And so we lived out there, and we had still welfare. We still had welfare, but we were making it one step at a time.
0: So you were singing, make me an angel that flies from Montgomery.
1: Flies from Montgomery, make me an angel. Yeah.
0: Wow, that was much better than me. Well, let's talk about that tour, because you're going to be doing a lot of shows, and I should mention for people up here in Northern California, in Lincoln at the big, beautiful new Thunder Valley Casino Performance Center in Rohnert Park, just a little bit north of Lagunitas as well. Saratoga, the Mountain Winery, what a great venue that is. Have you played the Mountain Winery before?
1: Mm-hmm. Absolutely. It's one of my favorite places. Why no?
0: I gotcha. That's pretty good. So in the pandemic, I was wondering, because I talked to a lot of musicians, and the juices, did they flow a little bit more when we were kind of locked up, or did you kind of put the guitar aside and just watch Tiger King with the rest of us?
1: I did watch that, actually. We live on a farm. We have 500 acres. We have 40 animals. And I cooked. And I became a chef during that time. And I'm doing a cookbook someday because I learned how to be a farmer again. I went back to my roots, literally. And if it hadn't been for the animals and the dirt, I wouldn't have made it. I don't know what people did elsewhere, kind of thing. Like, I don't know what it was like to live in the city, because I just would go outside and scream. And we would do a show every Friday night on the internet, and we charged like $10 a ticket, and we did shows from the farm. I don't know if you know about that or not, but we did concerts, and I called fans. I Zoomed with so many fans. I now have about 1,000 people that love me, because I call them at their house. And we talked, and it just gave me something to do. My fans are so loyal. They come with their grandkids, and I have 5 generations at shows at times, and I just rely on it because we're now very close.
0: Do you take care of your voice in any way?

0: They have no idea. They have no idea. And I just sit there and listen. And when they ask me for advice, I try to tell them my story instead. But I just try to take time. I think that's the healer. Time is a healer. Ooh, that was really corny. But it's about listening and less talking. And you'll learn more about other people that way. And I just have a voice that God gave me that's so strong. It's stronger than my body. I can tell you that. My body is starting to go, ooh. And yet my voice is still there. And I'm like, thank you, Lord.
1: Well, as they say, God gave you two ears and one mouth, so you should listen a little more, huh?
0: It's a thought.
1: Yeah. Well, your mouth is certainly, you can belt them out, and I have just a good segue into letting everybody know about the tour, which is coming up with Melissa Etheridge. It is called the Raised On Radio Tour. You can look at tickets and VIP packages at Wynonna.com or MelissaEtheridge.com. And we all have plenty of time to get ready for the new album, The Hard Truth, coming out on October 2nd, featuring the single Kentucky Queen. It's Wynonna's first solo album in a decade. Wynonna Judd, it's been, you're so charming and talented. We really appreciate your time. Thanks for coming by and have fun on the tour.
0: Thank you, my dear. I love radio. Thank you for playing my record.
1: Good stuff. I'm Rick Tittle. We'll take a quick break, and we will come on back on Sports Byline.

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1: All right, welcome back to the show, everyone. Jeff Rich from Phoenix. Jen has been popping in and out of the studio this evening. Daniel is...

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1: All right, welcome back to the show, everyone. Jeff Rich from Phoenix. Jen has been popping in and out of the studio this evening. Daniel is hopefully stationary, or at least making limited bathroom breaks up there in San Francisco to keep us on the air. And Daniel, I have a question for you. Former players for your favorite teams, be it the Jaguars, the Giants, the Warriors. Former players for your favorite teams, and I know that you were a fan of Jay Wright Villanova basketball, so it was really convenient that the NBA put most of your favorite Wildcats on the New York Knicks these last couple of seasons. When they leave your team, is there anyone that you just kind of quit it and forget it? Kind of forget that they ever played for your team, and they become a mortal enemy, depending on who they play for? Or do you kind of keep your eye on them, wish them well? For example, I loved Mikal Bridges playing for the Phoenix Suns. He was part of the Kevin Durant trade, which, the Suns lost, regardless of how Brooklyn ended up in that trade. And he ended up signing a big deal with the Knicks, and the Knicks win the championship. And I'm just inclined to just despise New York sports, at their very core. However, rooting for a guy like Mikal Bridges, even though he wasn't, top one or two factor in that series, I'd say four at best, probably, maybe even a little further down than that, because you go Brunson, Hart, Towns, Alvarado, and then maybe you get to Bridges, and maybe, there's other players to factor in.

0: breaking news this hour from Town Hall. I'm Rich Thomason. Some American supporters of Israel are dismayed over President Trump's rebuke of Prime Minister Netanyahu for Israel's attacks on Iranian proxy Hezbollah in Lebanon.
1: That's extraordinarily strong language from Donald Trump. These are his most outspoken comments of the kind to date, and they reveal the extent of his frustration, I think, with Benjamin Netanyahu and his concern that an agreement with Iran could easily be derailed by what's happening in Lebanon. There is thought to be real anger, certainly real frustration in the White House about the way that Benjamin Netanyahu has handled the conflict in Lebanon against Hezbollah.
0: The BBC's David Willis. The U.S.-Iran deal to be signed Friday, a ceremony in Geneva. The lack of details has some members of Congress clamoring for more information on the agreement. More primaries in the books. In Georgia, Trump-endorsed Republican Congressman Mike Collins will face Democratic Senator John Ossoff in the fall. Rick Jackson has won the Georgia GOP gubernatorial runoff. In Alabama, Congressman Barry Moore, backed by President Trump, wins the U.S. Senate GOP runoff, challenging Democrat Everett Weiss in the general election. 15 people have been charged with interfering with the enforcement of federal immigration law in Minnesota. Among other things, they're accused of shadowing ICE agents.
2: Such stalking and other direct actions against law enforcement are criminal. They're un-American. And they'll be met with swift justice. That's why we're here today.
0: And that's Minnesota U.S. Attorney Daniel Rosen. Price of oil continues to fall. Brent crude is now below $80 per barrel. On Wall Street this morning, stock futures are mixed at the moment. The Dow futures are down 21 points. NASDAQ futures up 159. The S&P futures 7 points higher. More on these stories, townhall.com.
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0: In a showdown between a yacht and a warship, who do you suppose wins? Well, in this case, thankfully, a full-blown showdown was averted.
4: The British military says it is investigating after a private yacht reported being fired at by a Russian warship outside UK territorial waters. Russia's defense ministry says their crew tried to contact the yacht when it was seen sailing on what they say was a dangerous course near the ship, launching flares, issuing sound signals, and says when the yacht did not respond, their crew then fired warning shots with small arms. The BBC reported that the yacht, which has no motor, had drifted towards the Russian vessel in foggy conditions. No damage or injuries were reported. I'm Lisa Dwyer.
0: The UN Secretary General is visiting Haiti as the number of people left homeless by gang violence surges to 1.5 million. Latest statistics show that 2,300 people have been killed across Haiti so far this year. Townhall.com. It's a mixed bag of news regarding America's infant death rate.
5: Infant mortality in the U.S. dropping to a new all-time low last year to below 5.4 deaths per 1,000 live births. That's considered a significant decline from about 5.5 in 2024 and 5.6 per 1,000 live births in the two preceding years, translating to hundreds of fewer infant deaths per year. The CDC posted the data in late May, but Tuesday issued an in-depth analysis. While the U.S. rate has gone down over the decades, it has remained higher than other high-income countries. I'm Julie Walker.
0: Ever since Kevin Warsh was nominated to lead the Fed, a question has lingered. Will he seek to raise interest rates to tame inflation or cut them, as President Trump has long demanded? Today, Warsh could provide the first hints of an answer. He'll oversee his first Fed policy meeting as chair. More on these stories at townhall.com.
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0: Live, worldwide, Sports Byline USA. And here's host, Ron Barr.
10: And wherever you might be across this great country of ours and around the world, I'm Ron Barr. Good to have you with us for this edition of Sports Byline. We're going to be spending some time with a good friend that I haven't talked to in a number of years, but he was very instrumental in the development of my career when I was with CBS Network Sports. And we're going to give you a look inside of sports television broadcasting about live play-by-play events. I think you'll find it very insightful and interesting. I'll tell you more about it in just a second. Of course, I always like to encourage you to check out the award-winning Sports Byline USA website. We have a section of the website, and you can find it right there on the homepage. If you're anything like me, on the weekends, I like to play tennis. I'm not into golf because I'm not into self-abuse. I've always wondered how people can play golf, and then I found out, because a friend of mine said to me, you can only play golf if you realize that in a round of 18 holes, you're going to get one good shot, and it's that one good shot that brings you back. And my response to him was, the reason why I play tennis is the fact that if I make a mistake while I'm playing tennis, 5 seconds later I can forget about it because I made a good shot, whereas if he makes a mistake in golf, he's got all the time he's looking for it. So we have a section in the homepage, which is about sports medicine. So if you go out and maybe you ride your bicycle too much, or you play too much tennis, too much golf, whatever it is that you do exercise-wise, it's our Sports Medicine Minute, and I hope you'll check it out because I think you'll find it very, very helpful. Sandy Grossman is going to spend the hour with us. I got to know Sandy when I was a young sportscaster with CBS Network. It was Sandy Grossman and Bob Stenner, who was director and producer. Grossman was the director of the telecasts of NFL football, and he worked doing the NFL for CBS and Fox for 41 years, and 21 of those years was with Pat Summerall and John Madden as the top director for their NFL coverage. He has won 8 Emmy Awards, also only director to have directed 10 Super Bowls. That's a record. Directed 18 years of NBA telecasts for CBS. Also, he directed 5 NHL Stanley Cup Finals and All-Star Games at Fox and directed 2 Olympic Hockey Championships, and he's done a number of things. What you're going to hear this hour is how it gets onto the television so that you can sit back on your sofa and really enjoy it. So it's going to be a fascinating hour. Sandy Grossman is with us, and we're ready to crank it up. Good to have you with us here on America's Sports Talk Show.
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10: Back in the early part of my career, I had the opportunity to work with CBS Network, and one of my assignments was NFL football games, but I was doing the halftime and pregame shows and postgame shows down in the bowels of the stadium, and I had the good luck of being initiated into that aspect of my broadcasting career by two men. Sandy Grossman, who was the director of NFL football games for CBS and later for the Fox Sports Network, and also producer Bob Stenner. And Sandy is somewhat of a legend when it comes to being a director of sports because he worked doing the NFL for 41 years with CBS and Fox, 21 of those years with Pat Summerall and John Madden. He is the winner of 8 Emmy Awards. He's the only director who has directed 10 Super Bowls. He also directed 18 years of the NBA for CBS. He directed 5 NHL Stanley Cup Finals. I could go on and on and on. And Sandy, you must be at least, what, 105 years old now?
22: I think I just turned 120, and I tell you what, you're missing all those. I can't believe I did all that.
10: Take me back to the very beginning. Tell me a little bit about how Sandy Grossman got involved, not so much with sports, but in the directing aspect of television.
22: You know, it was a crazy thing, and I was a senior in high school, and wasn't sure exactly where I was going to go, what I was going to do career-wise. And one day, an English teacher, we were doing these extemporaneous speaking, said, you know, you'd make a good commentator. I said, wow, well, what an interesting idea. So I started looking into it. I said, okay, I'm going to try for that. And then I went to college, and I went to the University of Alabama, radio and television, and started listening to my voice and realized, you know, I can talk okay, but I'm never going to make a living with my voice. So I said, that's not going to work. And so I was very lucky to be able to work in the educational television station while I was at the University of Alabama and get some experience in television. And once I got out of college, I had gotten my commission through ROTC, so I knew I had 6 months to kill before I went into the service. And I went to CBS in New York, because I was living in New Jersey at the time, and I got a job as an usher, putting people in their seats in the theaters. So that's where I started with CBS.
10: Well, when it got to directing, how did you move and generate, that type of interest?
22: Well, you know, I had gone up the line. I started out as a production assistant with Channel 2 in New York, then became an associate director, went over to CBS Sports as a production assistant, became associate director working underneath the people that were at CBS. And then an opportunity came for director, and they gave me a trial. They gave me, Bob Daly was directing a hockey game that day, and he was a legendary director. And they allowed me to direct the second period of a hockey game. So I did the second period of a hockey game, and the next Monday they had meetings at CBS. Bill McPhail was the president, and he said, "Did anybody see the hockey game?" And the only guy that saw it was a guy named Bill Brendel, who was a PR, legendary PR director. And he said, "Well, what it looked like?" He said, "Ah, he didn't screw anything up." So there was my entree into directing.
10: Sandy, you and I both know that anybody who's young in this profession, whether they're on the microphone side or behind the scenes, there's always somebody that takes you underneath their wing and kind of helps you along the way. I know it's happened with me. I mentioned about you and Bob Stenner. But what about for you? Who were those early people that influenced Sandy Grossman?
22: Well, when it was very funny because there was a producing job that became open, and I had been doing Giant Games, and Bob Stenner had been doing a few things, and I thought I was next in line, so I didn't get it. Bob Stenner got it. So I went in to see Bill Fitz, who was working at CBS Sports, and then eventually went over to ESPN and now retired. And he said, "Well, you know, I never thought of you as a line of a producer. I thought more of you as a director." And that's the first time they ever heard that. And I said, "Hey, all I cared about is I wanted to move forward, whether it be producing or directing." And so because he said that he thought me a little more along the lines of a director, that's the direction I did go in, and eventually it became the right decision.
10: One of the things about directing is, and correct me if I'm wrong about that, does it become a rhythm type of thing? I mean, after you do it a while, you almost anticipate what shot to call and what to do and how to set up things. Am I correct about that observation, Sandy?
22: Yeah, you know, it's funny. I started using something called positive reinforcement long before it was became fashionable. There weren't many games I had done that I hadn't directed the night before in my sleep. And so many situations came up, but all of a sudden I reacted as though I had done it before because I had done it in my sleep. But an awful lot of it is preparation. You know, first of all, knowing the game is the number one thing because now you can react to whatever you see in a positive way. And I always thought that the next most important thing was patience. I see so many directors who are so anxious to get to the next shot that they leave what was better to start with to go to something that wasn't. And that was something that I kind of learned. I'm not sure where that happened. I think probably learned by probably cutting too soon and realizing afterwards that I had something better and why did I leave it.
10: Take me back to those early games that you did in the NFL, because as I said, 21 of those 41 years spent with Pat Summerall and John Madden, that would put it back to about 1969 when you started. Tell me about what it was like directing games and what the games were like.
22: Well, the funny thing is, you know, the first few years I did work with Madden. You know, I started out before that with Summerall and Brookshire.
10: Right.
22: And then before that, I was just one of these guys that whoever they would assign me to work with, I worked with that year. But the very first game I ever directed, for some reason, I don't know why I did it, was at Giants Stadium, and Frank Gifford was the analyst. And it was the Minnesota Vikings against the Giants, and I did the game, and it turned out pretty well, and Gifford went back to McPhail and said, "What a nice job I did." And when I walked away that day, I said, "God, I really can do this." Because up until then, you said, I think I can. And when you walk away, wow, I did.
10: I remember in the early going for me being the third man in the crew as far as the announcing crew doing those pregame halftimes and postgame. We did them down in the bowels of the stadium, if you remember. And Irv Cross was one of those that was part of a game broadcast. And we got together one night, and I said to Irv, I said, "You know, Irv, when you played, they didn't have the names of the players on the back of the jerseys. Now that they do, how do you feel about it?" And he said, "Ron, I'm glad they didn't have it. That way I didn't know who I was chasing."
22: Oh, good line. But you know, being down in the bowels, how many guys got their fingers caught in those boards?
10: Oh, yes.
22: We had to change the triangular boards, and the guys were dodging behind the scenes to avoid being seen, and your finger would get caught in the triangle as it turned. You know, it was a mess, but you know what? It worked.
10: Yeah. Let me ask you about the crews, because a lot of people sitting at home on the couch watching an NFL football game, they don't have a true appreciation for what it takes to put a game on the air. Talk, if you will, a little bit about how big the crews are and how that fits into play in telecasting a game.
22: You know, early on, you know, so a lot of the games we had maybe six cameras and things like that. Eventually, the NFL dictated that you have more equipment like 8 cameras. But the bottom line is, you know, I could be the best director in the world, but if I have a crew that doesn't know how to shoot, what to shoot, and get the good shots, it doesn't mean anything. And a lot of the ways as a director you become an editor. You take a lot of good shots, and then you put the best ones and put them in the order that makes it the most sense. And so I would always encourage, one thing I always did, if I'd watch one of the cameramen doing something and I couldn't use that shot, I'd say, I can't use it right now, but I see what you're doing. I like what you're doing. Because there's nothing worse than being ignored when you're trying hard and showing shots, and eventually you get lazy. So it's just like a coach. You've got to constantly be encouraging your crew to do the things for you. And they became the most important part. Early on, I would take some guys who were not as, you know, not the popular crews, the number one people, because I wasn't. And they grew with me. And eventually I went up using some of these people for 30 years doing my games. And, you know, to this day, I still talk to them.
10: Sandy, when I think about being in the broadcast booth and what it's like, you have a director talking in your ear sometimes, a producer certainly talking in your ear. You've got your broadcasting partner, you've got a spotter, you've got a stat person, you got a production assistant in the broadcast booth as well. How much talking actually goes on? I mean, what's the communication level? How does that work out in the truck when you're directing a game?
22: Well, even when I'm not talking to the talent, I'm talking to the cameraman. It's nonstop. The bottom line is you are probably talking as much, if not more, than the play-by-play and the analysts are talking, because they're not necessarily talking at the same time. So in every play, you're telling the cameraman, you know, one, do this, two, do that. You know, even though you pre-plan a lot of things, you got to constantly be watching, readying your shots, anticipating what might be happening, seeing what's going on in the field, and at the same time trying to alert the announcers to what you're doing so that they can follow whatever pictures you're putting up there. It's pretty intense.
10: Yeah, I would also assume that the cameramen have assignments, do they not? Am I correct in that observation?
22: Absolutely. Yeah, cameramen have assignments. I spent a lot of time in planning the chart where it comes with a base goal line, field goals, extra, you know, all these different situations where the cameramen know what their assignment is and what they're supposed to do. And then every play I had to double check to make sure they're there. But you got to spend a lot of time thinking that out, especially when it comes to a big game like a Super Bowl. You know, I must spend 6 months planning that chart, because there's so many more cameras and so many more things you want to cover, just to make sure that everybody knows what their assignment is going to be, which then will make my job that much easier when it comes to selecting the right shots.
10: Yeah, I want to talk to you about that as we continue on. Sandy Grossman is with us on Sports Byline, award-winning director. He has directed 10 Super Bowl championship games, and the winner of 8 Emmy Awards. We'll continue talking with him as we continue on America's Sports Talk Show.
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4: Sandy Grossman has joined us on Sports Byline USA, award-winning director. As I pointed out a little bit earlier, he did NFL games for 41 years between CBS and Fox. He also did NBA basketball broadcasts, five Stanley Cup championship finals as well. And we're talking about a different aspect of broadcasting, and that is what goes on in the truck. Sandy, you mentioned about the Super Bowls, and we all know how big they are. How many cameras did you have on the Super Bowl games in the last couple that you did?
5: Well, you know, I think it started out, the first one might have only had 12 cameras. But by the time we got finished, we were in the 30s.
4: And the reason why I ask that is just about the coordination of not only the cameras, but the replays, all the graphics that have to go in. Give us some insight as to what that is like and how one person, because you're the one that's ultimately calling the shots and calling for replays and everything else, how you are able to do that.
5: That's a heck of a question, because sometimes I wonder myself. But, you know, a lot of it is pre-planning. You know, one of the things that's the most important thing is to spend time thinking about where will all these cameras appear in front of me in the truck, in all the different monitors. I spend a lot of time laying out the cameras as to be in a position to make sense so that when certain things happen, I know where to go. An awful lot of cameras go just into replay devices. That's the other thing. In a regular season, you can get away with certain kind of replays, maybe not the exact replay, but in the Super Bowl, everybody expects every replay to be perfect. So you're isolating more people, more things. I like to equate it sometimes like in motion pictures. A lot of times a director will shoot a scene and shoot it over seven or eight times, even though the first one was a good one. But you want to get the perfect shot. There's no excuse for not getting it. Well, even though we're live, you know, you try to have as many angles as you can so that no matter what happens, you have the best possible angle, not only to show the viewer, but, you know, and while I always say that our responsibility is not to the officials to help the game, the bottom line is we do have a responsibility to make sure that we have some of the better replays so that any game is not decided by a bad call.
4: Yeah, because the officials use the broadcast truck's replays in order to determine whether it's a good call or a bad call. Also, how about technology? We've had so much new technology, the telestrator. There's the camera that hangs over the middle of the field. You've got sideline reporters now, all of that. Has that made your job more difficult?
5: You know, in some ways, yes, in some ways, no. In other words, if you take a look at a lot of broadcasts now, when Skycam, which I used many, many years ago, just to give you an idea how long ago, I did a preseason game in San Diego, and Fouts was playing. That's how long ago I used Skycam. And it was the first time it was used on a live telecast. I even covered a touchdown live on it. And the next week, NBC tried it out, and it crashed into the goalpost. So it disappeared for a while. But then it came back. What that does, you'll see an awful lot of producers replaying so much from that angle because it's a very good angle. So it winds up making things easier because they're always going to it as opposed to searching around with the best angle. I like having a variety of angles. I like to be able to make, that's why I introduced the slash camera, the high corner, because it gives you a little different perspective of the game. That's the reason why I introduced the low end zone camera way back when, even before Super Bowl X. To be able to show things from a different perspective on the field. And all these things we do at Super Bowl, you want to get the best possible angle on every play.
4: Do you have a clue about who wins a game or loses a game after it's all over with because you're so focused?
5: I know a lot of times I will know who won but have no clue what the score was. because you really, so you try to remember back, you know, what were those plays, what were those good plays? Look, I'm a fan. And when you're in the truck and it's a great play, you're jumping up and down, you're excited about the play. Whether it's for a team you like or whether it's another team, makes no difference. You're a fan of good plays. And I'm always rooting, whoever's behind, you root for them to catch up because you want a close game.
4: Sandy, I've always thought that you and the producer of the game are a little bit like, the broadcasters in the sense that you always wonder what's going to be in the USA Today on Monday about a game maybe you broadcast. And you, of course, did the number one game for so many years with CBS and Fox with the top crew and everything. Is that something that kind of sends a chill down your back if all of a sudden you guys maybe missed a shot or a microphone wasn't opened up at the right time?
5: I never mind when it's justified. What got me angry was when somebody, because of their opinion of how a game should look, even though they've never been in the truck, never done a game, opinions. Because I'll give you an example. I remember doing in a Super Bowl. I did the coin flip, and I cut back and forth from the teams going back and forth from one side to another, cutting Team A coming out to the middle, Team B back and forth. And I got ripped for it. They said it was more like a football movie than a football game, the high noon approach. Well, you know, I looked at it. To me, that was building the drama of the coin flip, which is kind of a boring thing. But to somebody else, they thought it was a negative. I said, hey, if it's like a movie, wow, that's a pretty good compliment. But it wasn't meant as one.
4: Yeah, everybody has an opinion, and they've never been in the truck or in the broadcast.
5: Exactly.
4: Yeah,
5: when they're justified, look, you can't – I don't like it, but if they're justified, they're justified. If I've missed a play or if something's gone wrong, it's justified. And I always like to say, told all my crew, I never want to pick up the paper in the morning and read something that happened in that field that we didn't see ourselves.
4: It's a little bit like athletes. They get upset about media people who criticize their game when they've never, you know, been out there and played at that particular level. So I know what you mean. Let me go back to something. I mentioned about Bob Stenner. You had a long-time relationship with him professionally, but also a friendship level as well. Tell everybody about how the producer-director relationship works, because it really, I think, is the key to setting the tone for the broadcast.
5: Well, you know, way back when, the director really was king and called all replays, did all that kind of stuff, and the director was the number one person. A lot of that changed when Terry O'Neill, because he was a producer type, and he felt the producer's role should be bigger. When Bob Stenner and I worked together, we wound up splitting the duties. You know, the line was not firmly drawn in the sand as far as, okay, he takes care of the replays, I take care of this. The bottom line, we worked in together in a lot of things. He gave me my head. He knew that I knew what Madden was thinking most of the time. And I would go to the first or second replay on my own without him telling me because I knew what John wanted to see. And then he would bring in the other little things, whether it be the pretty shots, the things that look really nice, whether it be the super slows, everything else. But John and I, you know, we always communicated well, and I always had a good idea of what he wanted to see. I know he didn't want anything too tight. I know he only wanted certain things. I know he didn't want to be able to see, you know, he wanted to be able to see the play and talk about the play. And so we worked very well together because neither one of us, we allowed the other person to step in each other's areas and overlap. And that was very successful for us.
4: One of the things that I will share a story about, I was doing a tennis match with Billie Jean King down in Florida. And the producer said to me in my earpiece, read the promo that's on the air. Well, our prompter, not prompter, but our monitor had gone down, and there was nothing on the screen. And so I kind of ignored that and kept doing the play-by-play commentary. And he says it this time a little bit louder. And by about the fourth or fifth time, he was screaming in my headset. So we go to a commercial break, Sandy. I get up out of my broadcast position, go back to the truck, which is behind our broadcast position at the end of the tennis court, knocked on the door, asked him to come outside, and I grabbed him by the shirt, and I said, if I ever hear your voice louder on the air than mine, we're going to have more than words. Staying cool under pressure.
5: I didn't realize that you were that tough.
4: Well, I knew I was tougher than the producer on that broadcast. Let's put it that way. but everybody's staying cool under fire. Is that really one of the important parts about having a good broadcast in your mind?
5: Yeah, you know, look, we lose our cool in the truck. There's no question about it. When things go wrong, it's hard not to be frustrated and say some things. And I always just tell them, you know, they used to remind me of things that used to happen. I say, you know what? I don't even remember. If I yell or I get carried away, it takes 3 seconds, 5 seconds, whatever, and it's over with. It's gone. But the biggest problem was when you start to lose your cool, it has an impact on your crew. And I could tell when a cameraman would be sulking if I ripped them over something that they did wrong. And so you got to be very careful because you got to realize they feel, you know, they're people that respect their craft as well. And ripping them doesn't really help it. So, you know, every once in a while you lose your cool, but every once in a while, then I'll calm down. Hey, let's regroup. Let's start over. Hey, yeah, I didn't mean anything I said. You know that as well as I do. And let's get it up. Let's just settle down for the next place, take it slow, and regain ourselves and go on.
4: We only have about 40 seconds left before we have to break here, Sandy. But how much do those Friday production meetings on the football telecast where the announcers and everybody sits down with the teams factor into all of this?
5: Well, you know, the one nice thing about working with Pat Summerall and John Madden and Bob Stenner is that we did have, they trusted us. So we would sit down with some coaches and players, and we'd find out an awful lot of things that we would never be able to talk about on the air, but that would help us to direct the broadcast in a certain direction so that we knew what the team was trying to do and how they were trying to do it and get to the bottom of certain things. For a long time, when Bill Parcells was first starting, he was doing horribly, and they were ripping him like crazy. And I said this to John Madden, John, I said, in my imagination, Parcells seemed to know more about what to expect in a game than anybody we talked to. He said, no, you're right.
4: Hold on just a second, Sandy. Let me pick that up after the break here. We got to go to a break as we're talking with Sandy Grossman. We're talking about being one of the top directors ever to be in the truck for broadcasts. We've got you on Sports Byline.
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3: 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Here's Ron Barr.
4: Sandy Grossman has joined us on Sports Byline USA, the only director to have directed 10 Super Bowls, but also he did NBA basketball for CBS. He also did Stanley Cup championships. He also directed two Olympic hockey championships in Lillehammer and also in Albertville in France. And so we're talking about behind the scenes with Sandy. Pick up the story on Bill Parcells.
5: Yeah, so we're saying that I said, John, this guy seems to know more about what's expected of the game than anybody we talked to. He says, you're right. So he started going on the air and talking about Parcells and how good he was. And little by little, he started to win. But we spent an awful lot of time with the Giants those years. And there were crazy things happening within an organization. And it was almost like a therapeutic session, where Parcells would reveal things to us, knowing we wouldn't go any further with it, and kind of, you know, we all developed a friendship because of all the problems that were going on, and as a result, we were able to kind of go with them until that season in '86 when they finally went all the way and won the championship. So that was pretty exciting.
4: Let's talk a little bit about John Madden, because the story is, and you know, I kind of grew up with him in a sense, being here in the Bay Area when he was the coach of the Raiders, and you never really thought that he would make a good broadcaster, but of course he turned out to be a giant in the profession. And one of the stories goes that when he was doing one of his audition games, that when the producer or the director would talk to him in his headpiece, he would answer them on the air. Tell me about those early days of John Madden, the broadcaster.
5: Well, I don't remember quite that story. I heard some people. I was involved with him at the very, very beginning. You know, the first time I started working with John is when we had the sweepstakes when he finally won out to one with Pat Summerall as the number one crew. Up until then, he worked with various crews, and there was a little question about whether he would work with Pat Summerall or with Vin Scully. And so at the end of that year, it was finally decided that he would work with Pat Summerall. But early on, you know, John was that guy, and that he was a little bit different. People recognized John Madden not as winning a Super Bowl, not having won 100 games in 10 years, but as a guy that would break through the paper in the Miller Lite commercials. So John, I would be frustrated. They never looked at him as the coach. He was the icon, the hero of the Miller Lite commercials. There was a challenge on our part. Because his job was bigger than life. His gestures were bigger than life. And, you know, we got to put him on camera a lot more often so that people start to realize who this person is, what he does, what he looks like, so that when he starts talking, the image becomes more planted in their heads. So we made a very conscious effort to put him on camera a lot more, whether recording him isolated, doing the telestrator, and then playing it back so people could see what he could do, or whether they saw his hands jumping up, you know, just gesticulating all over the place and swinging his arms around. We made it a major point to show that more often so that the voice became synonymous with the bigger part of John Madden, was the animated John Madden.
4: Yeah, I agree with you. I think that the fact that he was an everyday person is something that the listener and the viewer kind of related to, and I think that's one of the reasons why, at least in the early part of his career, while he wasn't polished, people didn't care that he wasn't polished. He was somebody that talked their language.
5: And he was so different.
4: Yeah.
5: And he was a teacher. And so many women used to come to John, I watch football because of you, because you don't talk down to me, you teach me, and I learn. And sometimes I even know more than my husband because he thinks he knows so much. And, you know, it was interesting to see what was happening. And the interesting thing was that both he and Pat were teachers. And that showed in some of the things they did when they were on the air.
4: Let me ask you a little bit about some of the most unusual things that happened to you over your directing career, because we all have our funny moments in broadcasting. I certainly have had mine as well. But what are some of the funnier moments for Sandy Grossman?
5: Well, some of the funny moments don't really become funny. I mean, they become some serious things. I did a game in Detroit one time, and something happened to the switcher. That's the device that you change cameras on. And so for about... almost a full quarter, I couldn't do anything but stay on one camera. And the crazy thing about it is, I don't think anybody noticed it. But, you know, we were frustrated because we couldn't go anywhere. You know, ready. You can't ready anything because you can't go anywhere. Because every time we hit camera, there would be break up on the air. So that was one of those things. I have a hard time remembering the funny things on the air. I always, you know, it seemed, you know, like fun things would happen. You know, with John, we would make a lot of, we would spend a lot of time before a game shooting around the stadium and shooting people eating hot dogs, dripping mustard on their shirts and everything else, showing funny things that would look funny on the sideline. So that we knew that whenever we wanted to pull the trigger in a game, we'd take a certain shot. It would set John off. We knew that. And so the game got slow. We knew we could always go to that shot on the sideline where John will find something to say about it. Whether it be 8 Gatorade buckets, whether it be the Gatorade frozen on the sidelines, whether the steam coming off the head. You know, so we would make our funny moments more than funny things happening to us.
4: Were there games that were more challenging to televise than others? And I say that because Jim Tunney is a friend of mine. And, of course, Jim was involved with the Ice Bowl up in Green Bay. He was involved with that fog game. I think that was in...
5: I was a production assistant on that Ice Bowl game.
4: Okay. But what about those other games like the fog game and everything? Were there games like that that were challenging for you as a director, Sandy?
5: Well, you know, there was a lot of games that where the weather was a challenge and it was so cold and you had to make sure that either you got something warm to the cameraman or you rotated them in and out of the game or something. You know, you don't realize, you know, I'm sitting in a mobile unit that's got some heat in it or air conditioning, whatever it is, and they're out there in the elements. And it's blowing pretty good. The guy may be in a high end zone and the platform is shaking. You know, and there's a lot of things like that we become very insensitive sometimes. Hey, hold that camera still. Well, the wind's 50 miles an hour. Yeah, you try to hold it still. So, you know, there's a lot of things that would go on and a lot of challenges. The biggest challenge we always had is that when a game would go south early, and I would always say anybody can direct a good game, but when a game is a bad game or a one-sided game, that's where you earn your money. And my whole crew knew that. The minute I say, guys, it's time to earn our money, they all knew. And not only did we, instead of slowing the pace down, we pick up the pace. We show more shots. We try to distract people from how bad the game was to the pace of the game was faster. Things that might have been more fun to talk about. A reason to watch, a reason not to tune out. And that was something that I think that Pat and John did very well. And I think, and as a result, Bob Stenner and I did very well also in supporting them.
4: From a directing standpoint, aside from the NFL, you did NBA, you did Stanley Cup Finals as well. Those are different sports, but is there any nuance in the difference in the directing of different sporting events,
5: now,
4: say hockey over football?
5: And let us not forget the Robbie Knievel jumps.
4: Oh, yes, I forgot about
5: over
4: that.
5: Over the Grand Canyon and over the buildings. And.
4: But, I mean, is there any difference in calling a game from a director's standpoint, whether it's hockey or basketball or any of those other things?
5: Well, hockey was a challenge because, look, you know, very much like soccer, people in the United States, even though I did some soccer, in fact, you and I did a game together.
4: Yep.
5: People in the United States are not used to watching something wide for as long as they want to watch it. I understand why they do it. And now when you watch things in Europe, they're cutting more and they're doing a little more close-ups and to show how the ball is being dribbled and everything else. But you know, hockey was the same way. Hockey was so fast and moved along so quickly. It was a challenge to make sure you went to the close-ups at the right time to see the impact, to hear the impact on the boards, to see them, you know, taking the puck and going with it. So there was always a fine point that when you're tight and when you're wide, and so you didn't affect the flow of the game and still showed it in the best way possible. You know, basketball, football is one of those games that you never cut into the action. It was always around the action. Basketball, you cut into the action. Hockey, you cut into the action. So some games have different paces. And the bottom line is you've got to know the game and have a feel for what your audience wants. The bottom line is, what does the audience want to see? It's not a matter of what you want to do. Sometimes, you know, you can throw things in there that they don't know that they want to see, but the bottom line is you're there to provide a service for people who are watching.
4: Sandy Grossman is with us. We're talking about being an award-winning director for sports for so many years, and he has a new challenge on his hands. Tell everybody what you've been doing lately over in India.
5: I found out that there was an American company that was taking American-style football to India. And one of the challenges they had was obviously to teach producers and directors in India and crews how to cover American football. So I met with them, and they said, would you go over to India? So I did. And I went over there, and I packed, and I was leaving on March 1st, and I was going for 6 days, coming back on March 8th, which the next day was my anniversary, and I wound up coming back April 1st instead.
4: And you're still married?
5: One thing led to another. It was meeting after meeting. I had to fly from one place to another. Wound up going out of India to Dubai to meet with the 10 Sports, which is a television network over there. Flying to Sri Lanka, where they have a team, and they want to host some of the games. So I was all over the country and spent 31 days there. And we actually did a test game before I left. And I had to teach the crew. I brought NFL tapes with me to show to the crew about what an NFL game looks like, what a football game looks like. And so I kept it very, very simple. I didn't do as much as I would do here. I kept it simple. And I had one handheld camera. I said, look, you're going to go out on the field and go by the huddle, by the offensive huddle, and stay with them. And you can walk out. You can stay out there. We have no rules. This is our league. We do whatever we want. I kept arguing with him. Get out there. Get out there. He would never be doing it. Every once in a while, he'd do it. But the third quarter, he said to somebody in Hindi, who we talked to, a guy on the crew, and he says, which one is the offense and which one is the defense? So that was a challenge. Overall, they missed some plays, but they didn't do a terrible job. But it's going to take a lot of work to get them to understand the game of football. You know, they're all so schooled in cricket and their soccer, their football, their soccer. So it's a little bit different for them to cover football because it's a little bit faster for them. I think it's got a chance. You know, 1.2 billion people in a very growing economy, in a country that doesn't have an awful lot of sport, that I think that they're ready for something new and different, more physical and faster than what they've been watching in cricket.
4: Before we wrap this up in a couple of minutes, let me just talk about your perspective on sports broadcasting in general. You've been there for a long time. You've seen it evolve. What do you like about it? What are you concerned about, Sandy?
5: Well, slow motion was one thing that made it good. Super slow motion makes it even that much better. The only thing, what I worry about is the same thing I worry about in all of television. You know, MTV, had a major negative impact on a lot of television. It was fine for MTV, for the music they did, but then all of a sudden, I said, why can't the camera stay still during an interview? What makes them think that I want to see the camera constantly moving during an interview? Why can't I just listen to what he's saying and not be distracted? I watch the music on television, and the director just feels they got to go zoom in and boom, swish, pan, boom, boom, boom, as though that's what I want to see at home. To me, they don't let the talent stand out. They feel it's about them, not the talent. And I see sometimes some people are directing who overcut now. They don't allow you to sit and watch long enough to let the thing. The comfort level to me is not quite what it was or what it should be. To me, if you're overcutting, the person at home can't be as comfortable sitting and watching it. Now, every once in a while, there's a good reason for it. And every once in a while, the dramatic close-ups do work. And I'm not knocking everybody's coverage. I'm just saying I see some directors that feel compelled to use that same MTV technique and just cut, whether they should or not.
4: We only have a minute left, but when you think back on your long, very successful career, is there a moment that's kind of ingrained in Sandy Grossman's mind that he'll never forget?
5: You know, it was a crazy thing. I was just early directing, and Bob Wessler was the head of CBS Sports. And I tried some cockamamie idea where I did a split screen. They were going one way on top and another way on the bottom. It was a horrible thing. And I did air it. They came into my office the next day and said, you know, I didn't like what you did, but I like the fact that you tried it. And I said, wow, isn't that amazing? And ever since then, I was not afraid to try things. I try to give it a little bit more thought and not do dumb things. But it really made an impact on me saying, you know what? Every once in a while, if it's sound and you want to try it, try it. You'll know whether it works pretty soon. And like I tell all my cameramen, if a shot looks good to you, it should look good to somebody else that's watching it. And the same thing holds true with pictures and everything else. If it looks good to you, somebody else will think it looks good as well, as long as it's sound and there's a reason for doing it.
4: Well, I'll tell you what, you did an awful lot for me as a young sportscaster, and you and Bob Stenner as well, but you have laid your fingerprints on sports broadcasting as a director for a number of years, and you deserve to be acknowledged for it, and also you deserve a lot of credit. Sandy, thank you, my friend. We'll stay in touch. Come back and join us again on Sports Byline.
5: Thank you, Ron.
4: Sandy Grossman with us again. He worked doing NFL football for CBS and Fox for 41 years. He won 8 Emmy Awards, only director to have directed 10 Super Bowl championship games. 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
22: Be signed on Friday in Geneva. The bottom line, according to President Trump, is this: Iran will never have a nuclear weapon. And Mr. Trump describes that as 99.9% of what he sought. The president is venting. He's voicing frustration over Israel's attacks on Iranian-backed Hezbollah in Lebanon.
23: Now, I'm not happy with the way Israel has handled themselves with Lebanon and with Hezbollah. They should have been able to do the job faster. It just goes on forever. And when that happens, it throws a negative light on the big deal, and that's the deal with Iran.
22: The president's remarks are generating concern among some backers of Israel, both here in the U.S. and abroad. Mr. Trump says he is delaying the confirmation hearing for Jay Clayton, the president's choice for National Intelligence Director. The hearing put on hold until Clayton's successor as U.S. Attorney for the Southern District of New York has been confirmed. Primary voting results this morning.
24: The president's choices have secured the GOP nominations for the U.S. Senate in both Georgia and Oklahoma. Mr. Trump has remained at the center of this year's midterm races. His influence is facing different tests in primaries in four states and the District of Columbia.
22: Correspondent Andrew Stewart says Rick Jackson, who was not endorsed by President Trump, won the Georgia Republican gubernatorial primary. One person is dead following last night's crash of a business jet on a highway in Laredo, Texas. The aircraft burst into flames upon impact. Not clear if the person who died was on the plane or on the ground. Nearby motorists rushed to the burning aircraft. They had hoped to rescue those on board. On Wall Street this morning, the Dow futures are up 17 points. NASDAQ futures 182 points higher. More on these stories, townhall.com.
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22: In addition to the pending U.S.-Iran deal and other matters, the G7 summit has discussed the contentious future of AI and U.S. dominance in that realm.
26: President Donald Trump and other national leaders are closing the formal G7 talks with sessions on the future of artificial intelligence and economic expansion. Several leading AI companies, including OpenAI, Google DeepMind, and Anthropic, are attending the sessions on AI and economic growth. The G7 leaders spent the bulk of the meetings on Tuesday discussing the war between Russia and Ukraine and a tentative deal to end the Iran war. Trump did not reveal details details of the agreement on the latter, expected to be signed by the US and Iran on Friday in Switzerland. The US president will stop outside Paris for a glitzy dinner at the Palace of Versailles before he jets back to Washington later Wednesday. I'm Charles Dillatasma.
22: Oil prices continue falling. Brent crude now below $80 per barrel. Townhall.com. Well-known restaurant chain has been around for almost 70 years. Parts of that chain are being sold off for a bundle.
0: Yum Brand said on Tuesday that private equity firm Long Range Capital will buy Pizza Hut's business outside mainland China for about $1.5 billion. Yum China Holdings is purchasing the mainland China operations for about $1.2 billion. Pizza Hut has been struggling in recent years with growing competition from companies like DoorDash and Uber Eats. Pizza Hut was founded by two brothers back in 1958. They say they chose the name of their store in Wichita, Kansas, because the sign only had room for eight letters. Bob Agner reporting.
22: There's a new AP North poll that has found that most Americans believe that civil liberties, like the right to vote, are under threat these days. But they also continue to firmly agree that the rights expressed in the nation's founding documents are core to this country's identity. More on these stories. Townhall.com.
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0: 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We're working out a deal for you now to help you out so you can get started. It's all about getting started. Sometimes you need somebody to take you by the hand, and that's what we do now. 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All right, genes, do they play a role or do they not? I'm always a big fan of saying lifestyles are medicine and that genes aren't that big of a deal. But they do play some role in some things, and they do play a role. Of course, our DNA is part of that. So I'm going to jump in and talk about that in just a moment because I think it's really important. First, I want to go to the phones, though, and talk to Nicholas. Hi, Nicholas.
1: Hey, I got abdominal pain. I want to know what to do.
0: Okay, well, if you got abdominal pain, what to do is go to your doctor. Like, that's the bottom line. There is no take this, take that, try this, try that. You need to go to your doctor immediately. Abdominal pain can be a host of things. And in medicine, we're trained. Every doctor's trained to almost believe the worst first. So you've got to go in with abdominal pain. This is general. There needs to be tests run, and also the physician needs to put his hands or her hands on your abdomen to be able to palpate and check and see exactly what's going on. You don't leave something like that to just guessing. I mean, I appreciate you calling me here and trusting me and wanting my opinion. It means a lot to me. I just have to tell you that in a situation like this, it's one of those times where as guys, and look, just because I'm a doctor doesn't mean anything. I mean, I'm a guy just like you, right? I'm stubborn. I want to just believe it'll be all right. I just want to go into the kitchen and figure out something I can take and make it feel better, right? I don't want to get a bunch of tests. I don't want to go take much, potentially have to take much medicine. So I get it. So I'm telling you that this is one of those moments where you just need to go to your primary care or your family doc and just be like, look, I got this weird pain. I don't know what it is. And have them check it out because worst case scenario is something. Best case scenario is it's nothing. It's a bunch of gas, right? And they help you with your digestion, and you blow some gas, and then you're on your way. and everything's back to normal. Then you got to get your gut normal by getting the right kind of bacteria in there, probiotics, and get rid of the yeast and fungal issues in the gut. But all that is going to happen once the doc checks everything out. And that really is just your game plan. So abdominal pain can be like 101 different things. You got to figure out what that is. Okay. And let me know, please let me know what they say. And then I'll give you my thoughts from there. All right. 888-283-7272. You're listening to the Asa RX Experience. Let's get over. I'm going to talk about genes for just a minute before I jump into this next call. Now, genetics, I talk about this a lot. Genes, is it genetics or is it lifestyle? I believe it's lifestyle. All the studies have confirmed now that most health challenges like diabetes and high blood pressure and even things like depression and digestive related issues, they're diet and lifestyle related. So I think emotional is a big piece of it too. They call it stress. Okay. That's what they like to group as stress. But yeah, I mean, that all plays a big role. But in academic success, they're talking about genes and DNA and how that plays a role. So genetics account for 60% of your academic achievement, according to a new British study. Genes are important not just in educational achievement or intelligence, but in a whole raft of other traits which contribute to how easily and enjoyable children find learning. So Eva Kraphall, which is a graduate student at King's College in London, did this research. And the research looked at two different things, intelligence and educational achievement, which I think is fascinating. And they found between these two that educational achievement is often an inherited trait. They did this in Great Britain. They said the motivation for the current study was to investigate why educational achievement is so highly heritable. The researchers analyzed the results of education tests given to students in Great Britain when they finished these compulsory education system that they do at age 16. They said the scientists focused on more than 13,000 twins in the study. They said that identical twins share 100% of the genes. Non-identical twins, just as any other siblings, share 50% of the genes, and that can differ as well. But they found, the researchers found, which is pretty interesting, that these genes had greater influence on test scores in English, science, and math than they did in other issues like personality, behavior, and health. Which personality, behavior, and health are really your greatest assets, by the way. That's what carries you. It's not the other. Okay? So that's interesting. See, it shows you something. Okay, let me say that again. I'm going to go back over this again. The researchers found that genes, genetics, or DNA, had a greater influence on test scores, all right, how well you do in school, but only in English, science, and math. And it really didn't have that much factor, the genes didn't, on personality, behavior, and health. So what does that tell you? It tells you that with math and with science and these other things than English, that your genes play a big role, okay? That intelligence factor, how well you're going to produce in those areas. But genes have no impact in behavior. That's your choice, how you choose to behave, whether you're kind or not, whether you treat people well or you don't. Your personality, that's your choice, kind of person you are. Are you doing personal development? Do you work on yourself every single day or do you not? That's not genetics. And then your health. So it's saying right there that your health's not genetic. Okay? It's not. For the most part, small percentage. But it's saying right there that your health is not. Genetics, it's all choice. It's lifestyle. It's what you're doing every single day. It's the choices you make every single day that accumulate over and over and over and over again. And takes you to a point where you're either going to do well or you're not. I mean, it really comes down to that more than anything. So I look at this and said, the study doesn't say everything about every single child, Renfield said, but she believes that that does point to the idea that kids vary greatly and need personalized education instead of a one-size-fits-all. Man, I agree with that. That's where we're headed, by the way, in the educational system. Matt McGee, a professor of psychology at the University of Minnesota, said he praised the study and said his findings reflect previous research in how genes and academic prowess are connected. The link may be even stronger the older people get. Now there's growing literature indicating that in individual ages, the importance of genetic influence on intelligence is huge. We'll be right back.

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1: Welcome back to the show. 888-283-7272. That's 888-283-7272. What are you struggling with? Let's talk about it. Your health, your life. Remember, if the body can get sick, you can also get well. Lifestyle is the medicine. We had an email that came in. Karen in Charleston, South Carolina, love Charleston, says, my husband has really bad dandruff. What can help? Well, dandruff comes from different methods and areas, different theories behind it. And a lot of times, of course, it's the dry flakiness of the scalp. And one of the big things that can help, one of the big, really, keys that will help with dandruff is checking your fatty acids. Now, there's a blood test we do in our company and with our coaching company, Potential, and all of our providers, that's what they do. We always check labs on people and make sure that your deficiencies are not, they have no deficiencies, that everything balances out, and whatever the gaps need to be filled in, we do that. So our lifestyle providers do that. And what I found is, and what we have found more than anything, is that with dandruff, a lot of times there's a really, really high probability that you've got an imbalance between your omega-3 fats and your omega-6 fats. Well, you start to balance that out, it begins to heal that process, and then all of a sudden, guess what? Dandruff begins to go away. Or it could be an imbalance in the gut. It could be something similar to yeast buildup, or it could be a bacterial overgrowth or an imbalance in the gut. That could be a possibility. So you just have to look and see. Again, everything's in the test. You don't want to just guess. You don't want to guess, oh, it might be this, might be that. Could be this, could be that. You get tired of the could-bes. You don't want to do could-bes. You want to know that you know that you know. So those can be helpful, but again, it's really, I'm a big fan of getting tested, Karen. I think getting tested to see where the fatty acid profiles are is going to be your best bet, okay? 888-283-7272, that's 888-283-7272. What are you struggling with? Give us a call. Please let us know. We'll make it part of the show. Now, I can answer in private, too. We do that all the time. So if you want to send us an email, go to asarx.com, or you can just fire away something here on the show. Call, talk to my producer. We'll do it in private. Whatever you need, okay? We're here for you each and every day. That is what we're here for. All right, let's get on the phones and go to Benjamin. Hi, Benjamin.
2: I was having real bad pain in my hips, arthritis.

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So it's like you're going to get it no matter what, and you might as well choose how you get it. And I'd rather be up moving around and have my body functioning better. Matter of fact, they're learning now that for the arthritis, the more you move, the less the symptoms you'll have. And it can actually be beneficial to exercise when you have arthritis, because it can actually improve the area. Reason is, once you start strengthening the joints around an area, whether it's like the hip joint or whatever, once you start handling those areas and getting them balanced, that's when you really start to win. Because it can actually decrease the inflammation, can decrease the pain, and you not have to do all that. So with arthritis, I would start with an anti-inflammatory diet. That's a real good thing to research and look up. 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We send you the book for free. Okay, there's a little bit of shipping cost there. You pay for the shipping, we send you the book. And then you can get started. It's got everything in there you need. And it'll teach you everything about health that you need. Understand it. It takes it from A to Z about what's really going on with your health. It's a great, great piece that'll help you. So I would look at that first. Okay, that's where I would go first. Now, you can also do some things which I think are really important. And one of the things you got to look at when it comes to arthritis is your movement. So find out what your doctor is okay with you doing. If it's not real bad, if it's just kind of minor, I would do every form of exercise you could to strengthen that area, cardio and weight training and resistance training and body weight training, and maybe pick up a sport where you get a lot of movement in your lower body. I mean, whatever it takes, you want to get that done. So you just got to have a good overall game plan to get started. That's the key. It's all you have to do, get started, okay? And then from there, you can build a solid plan around that. But yeah, keep me posted on how that's going. And don't forget to, kind of like what I'm always talking about, is get tested. Learn what your nutritional deficiencies are. Learn what the weak areas are and the strong areas are. And more than that is, when you've got any kind of arthritis, it means your inflammation is up. And when the inflammation is up, then you've got to get to a point where you're getting the right kind of omega fats and get the balance between the sixes and the nines and the threes. So get that all tailored and taken care of, and then build a game plan around it. And that's going to carry you really the furthest. Okay, 888-283-7272. Give us a call. Or go to the website, asarx.com. Have you subscribed to the podcast? Like, I'm serious. Have you done it yet? Because we're getting tons of calls, emails. We have to email everybody back saying, look, if you miss something on the show, or if you want to get more access to what we're doing, then subscribe to the podcast, the AceRx Experience. 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So we have all kinds of ways to encourage you and give you fresh content every day so you can thrive. Because that's what we want to do. We want to see you thrive. We want to see you go to the next level with your health and life. That's what it's about. Okay? That's what it's about. It's about building, really, your overall fitness. It's about building your overall mental state to be able to make better decisions. It comes down to choices every single day. We'll jump in with more calls. 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
4: 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We're here for you each and every day. Whatever you're struggling with, we want to see you really live your potential. Because we all have potential. Are we tapping into it? No. Are we reaching it? No. Are we getting close to it? No. So we want to see you live your potential. That is what it's all about. Depression is a topic that is becoming more and more relevant. When people are struggling with it than ever. And it's really good the conversation is getting started. Like, most people just kind of hid behind the curtains. It was always thought of as something that's embarrassing, like who is really depressed, yet it's like antidepressants are like the number 3 prescribed medication in the world. So what does that tell you? I mean, depression is rampant. People are struggling. And people need help. And when you're depressed or you have these feelings, I just want to encourage you that you don't need to be stuck. You don't need to feel like you don't have the support around you. You don't need to feel like that that you can't win, because the reality is you can win. If you create the choices that if you start making the circumstances that you need, and we all do, if you start laying out a foundation for yourself, and that's where it all starts. Okay. So the key is not getting stuck. The key is winning. The key is making a good decision. The key is believing in yourself. The key is how you talk to yourself. The key is your choices that you make every single day. All of that makes a difference. So depression is not just about feeling blue. It's a serious condition, okay? And I want to encourage you to ask for help. Like, there is no shame in asking for help. It's actually a cool thing, because there's so many counselors and people and physicians that can help walk you through that process. And I think one of the biggest... But the worst things you can do in feeling depressed is be isolated and not tell anybody. And to struggle with it and not have that shoulder to lean on, to deal with it and to really not get the help that you need. Like, you have to make that happen. So it may be uncomfortable, but I just want to encourage you. Like, no matter how your mood is, no matter how you feel, ask for help. Set that time. Get with someone. Depression doesn't have to come all at once. So it's incremental. Sometimes people don't just get blindsided with massive depression. It kind of eases in every day, right? Just kind of eases in a little bit more, a little bit more, a little bit more, and all of a sudden, boom, you're in bed all day. Can't get up, can't think straight, can't be positive, can't encourage someone else, can't work, right? Can't take care of yourself. So you want to seek support. There's so much good support. And here's some tips for taking the first step. So, number one, you got to recognize that your negative feelings are part of your depression and do not reflect the reality of your situation. So, just because you're feeling negative, that doesn't mean that's your reality. Understand that depression is not a sign of weakness. You're not weak if you're depressed. Like, there's physiological reasons why somebody gets depressed. there's chemicals like serotonin that get really low and people get depressed. But seek help from your doctor, or maybe it's a counselor, a pastor, a mental health professional, social worker, someone in assistance at work, maybe a counselor at your school. But avoid the temptation to isolate yourself. That is the number one thing people do when they get depressed, is they go into isolation. And if you're introverted by nature, this is going to be your first move. And I'm telling you, don't do that. Do the complete opposite. Reach out for help. Go talk to someone. When you're feeling bummed out and you're in bed, I mean, that is the game changer. When you're in bed and you're constantly tired and depressed, then it's time. Like, you got to get your butt up. You have to go talk to someone. Set an appointment. Get started. Start releasing it. Start talking. Start getting it out. And start on your road to recovery and start your road toward healing, because it's not going to happen until you're ready. Like, you have to go make that happen. Nobody's going to do that for you. You got to step up and do that, okay? So depression is a big deal, and you can't just stay where you are. Otherwise, you'll stay where you are, if that makes any sense. Coping with depression, your friends and family can help. So here's some basics when it comes to family and friends. Ask them to listen when you need someone to talk to. Look, ask them. Say, look, I really need you to listen. Not be on your phone. Look at me. I need to talk to you. Like, ask them to listen. Ask for help with chores and errands. Look, if you're struggling, you can hardly get things done, get your family and friends to help you. Ask your family and friends to remind you to eat well, go to sleep at regular hours, and get out of the house for exercise. You may need some accountability. There's nothing wrong with that. Like, get the accountability. Ask them to go for a walk, or get with you and go to a movie, or just stop by and spend some time with you. Ask them to keep you away from the drugs and the alcohol. And ask them to be supportive and remind you that there's light at the end of the tunnel as you're in recovery. And here's the thing. Ask them to get you to your doctor or appointments on time. They may not be able to help in other ways, but they can help there. And if you feel like ever, or someone you know ever brings this up, and they feel like hurting themselves, make sure, and they don't have anybody to talk to, get them someone. Okay, you can call 911. There's a 24-hour national suicide hotline. Like, if somebody gets in that place, one thing, if they're joking, you're kind of just trying to get your attention, or just getting attention, or you can tell somebody's serious. So the number for that suicide hotline is 1-800-273-TALK. That's 1-800-273-TALK, T-A-L-K. But it takes courage. Look, depression is not easy, all right? And I can tell you that it's one of those things where it takes courage. You know, courage is facing your fear, or feeling the fear and doing it anyway. I teach my daughter that all the time. And it's facing your fear, or recognizing your fear, or seeing your fear, and having the courage to walk through whatever you got to walk through. And that's the big key. So I want to encourage you with depression. It's a big deal. You've got to get the help. Got to have somebody to walk with you. Got to have somebody to support you. But ask, okay? Ask. That's the key. 888-283-7272. You're listening to the Asa RX Experience. 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And if you haven't subscribed to the podcast, do that as well. It'll be an encouragement to you each and every day. Candy in Gulf Shores, Alabama. I know it's not really a disease or anything, but I'm recently divorced. I have some custody with my 5-year-old boy, and there's a lot of things I wouldn't understand or even know that led to this. All I know is he's hyperactive all the time. And what do I do with that? Well, again, could it be what you've gone through relationally? Maybe. And it could be contributing to it, but if he's having these ADHD or attention hyperactivity deficit issues, then just get into his pediatrician and have a conversation. Don't let it sit. Don't just let it be, oh, it's probably because of what me and my husband went through. Don't say that. Like, focus on your son and focus on the now, not what it could be, what it might have been. Focus on the now and get him help. Because there's a lot of things nutritionally you can do with something like that. Hyperactivity, you can really take a toll on that when you get your fatty acid levels balanced. That's number one in anyone, but a child especially. And then cut out processed sugars, processed carbohydrates. When you cut all of that out, that's going to be a big deal. So there's a lot you can do. But the big thing is focusing on the brain and the brain health. So things like pyridoxal 5-phosphate, vitamin B5, pantothenic acid, And then your vitamin C, all of that's super helpful. Okay. Keep me posted on how that's going. 888-283-7272. Let's get on the phones and go to Ethan. Hi, Ethan.
5: I had type 2 diabetes, and it's been reversed over a year now, but my eyes are still kind of cloudy. I need to know what it takes to clear up my eyes so I don't have to be looking through like a cloud. The doctor said it was just glucose and maybe some protein in there.
4: All right, the first thing in this conversation that I want to get after you. You were diagnosed with diabetes and it's reversed. So you're no longer diagnosed with diabetes, by the way. So I hope you had that in your head and it didn't just slip out that way. So the big thing is you don't have diabetes. It's reversed and the numbers are back to normal, then you're back to normal. You can have something and it goes away. Okay? The cloudy vision that could be a little residual from other things. It may not even be due to diabetes and the blood sugar. It could be just inflammation in the body. It could be inflammation in the gut. It could be some of the basics that we look at and see. So, I mean, it's one of those things that you have to look at, because the cloudy vision, it could be something so simple. It could be diabetes related, but it could be a vitamin A deficiency. Because something so simple as that, vitamin A, which is the multivitamin of the eye, it could be easily caused by that. So I would do this. I would get some testing done, figure out what the deficiencies are, get with a provider that does provider-guided personalized nutrition. If you need help with that, just let us know. We can help you find someone in your area. Our lifestyle providers are amazing. They're all over the country. So we can help you find someone in your area that can help you and really walk you through the process. The other thing you want to look at, and this is super important, especially with cloudy vision, is making sure that you've got enough and that you're balanced enough with not having heavy metals. When you want to look at heavy metals in the body, there's some testing that can be done for that. Mercury, a lot of times, can be elevated due to food and water supply, and especially if you've eaten certain foods over a long period of time. Certain areas of the country have higher mercury levels. Certain foods, like certain fish, can do that. So a lot of my heavy fish eaters sometimes can have higher mercury levels. That can be an issue. So a lot of these can begin to wreak havoc on your health if you don't get control of it and don't really get it laid down. That's the key. So I would start there. All right, start there. And then let me know how it goes. Go to an ophthalmologist. Don't jerk around and go to three different doctors. Get to an ophthalmologist. Go ahead and go straight to the specialist. Have them take a look at it. And then look at things like lutein, which is a derivative of vitamin A. Those can be very, very helpful. This is Asa Rx. 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
4: 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And grab a copy of it. It'll encourage you. It's got the anti-inflammatory diet in there. And it really lays out everything A to Z. I want to help you. I'm giving it to you as a gift. Right? It's a gift. So we want to help. All right. Fitter seniors can have healthier brains. Now, if you like using the term seniors, whatever. I think age is kind of irrelevant. But fitter seniors can have healthier brains. Regardless, we know this. And by the way, what I'm about to tell you is for fit seniors. But look, it's for fit 20-year-young somethings or 30 or 40 or 50. Like, it's for everyone. So good heart and lung fitness can benefit older adults' brains, the researchers report. They assessed heart and lung fitness of healthy young adults aged 18 to 31 and older adults, 55 to 74, And compared to their ability to learn and remember the names of strangers in photos, MRI scans, recorded images of their brain activity, as they learned the names. The older adults had more difficulty with the memory test than the young adults. But the older adults with high levels of heart, lung fitness did better on the test, showed more brain activity than when learning new names than those of their peers with lower levels of the heart and lung fitness. So the increased brain activity of those with the higher levels of heart lung fitness occurred in regions typically affected by age-related decline. The findings also suggested that heart lung fitness may also help keep the brain healthy. And as people get older, according to the researchers, the study didn't prove really a cause and effect, but they did show that when you have good heart and lung fitness, the modifiable health factor that can be improved is very strong. This was all done by the psychiatry division at the Boston University School of Medicine. Therefore, starting any exercise program, regardless of your age, can not only contribute more to the physical health, but also to memory performance and brain function. So they said this in a news release. Powerful, if you think about it. It really is. So exercise at any age is going to improve your overall health. Your nutrition at any age is going to improve your overall health. Really, all of it, it makes a huge difference all the way around. 888-283-7272. Give us a call to be part of the show. We're going to the phones right now and talk to Mark. Hi, Mark.
10: I was wanting to find out about joint pain and cod liver oil, if cod liver oil would help, and what to take.
4: Yeah, it does. I mean, with joint pain can be a result of a couple different things. Now, you could have really, really low vitamin D levels and have joint pain. I mean, that's a given. So low vitamin D levels are very, very closely associated with a lot of the joint pains. Low serotonin, which is a brain chemical that makes you feel good. If it's low, then you could have joint pain, body aches, all of that. So see, all those go hand in hand together. Fish oil, the reason I like it, and you mentioned cod liver oil, I like the vitamin A and the vitamin D in it, but I really like fish oil. I like getting the fatty acids balanced. Fish oil is important because, number one, we can't get it in our foods. We can't get it naturally just manufactured in our body. We have to get it from specific foods. And getting your fatty acids to balance is a challenge. A lot of people have low fatty acid levels or imbalanced fatty acid levels. And that's really the key, because everything from your immune system to your hormone system to your cells and your everything, your brain, these fatty acids play a role. And if they're not balanced out, if they're not really where they need to be, then you're going to struggle. You're going to have a hard time. And you have to make a difference by the choices you're making. Like, no doubt about it. It does not happen any other way. So I would look at a place, fish oil, at least get 14 grams a day. All right. That's kind of the gold standard. People say just take a little bit here and there. No, 14 grams a day is really what you want to shoot for. So a concentrated version of that, getting enough of it, it really does play a role, and it makes a difference. And the way you feel, it'll make a difference. Like, it's no joke. Getting the right kind of fatty acids in and balancing that out with your body is going to make you feel different. All the processes in the body start to work better. Everything. So it's putting a good game plan together, and it's causing the body to work great and build a solid system around it. That's where you really begin to win the game. So your joint pain many times could just be inflammation. That's why the anti-inflammatory diet is a good way to go. Eating equal amounts of lean protein sources like chicken, fish, beef, or eggs, or low glycemic carbohydrates, the form of fruits and veggies, especially a lot of greens, and then your healthy fats, almonds, walnuts, cashews, macadamia nuts, avocados. When you're eating like that, you're cutting out inflammation, you're increasing the body's ability to not have the joint aches and pains. See, that's the key. So you want to get your body to dial in, okay? You want to get your body to really get down and get balanced. Because once that happens, then the joint pain, the inflammation, a lot of that will go away. It's nutrition related, right? So you give the body what it needs, you find out what the deficiency is in the body, give the body what it needs, and watch what happens. And that's why people leave away fatty acids when it comes to joint pain. They don't even think about it. So the two go hand in hand, must go hand in hand. Hey, if you haven't picked up a copy of our free book, go to myfreehealthbook.com. It's my international bestseller, hard copy. Look, I want to give it to you for free. totally free. All you got to do is cover a little bit of shipping cost, whatever it costs to get it to you. And you get it in your hands and read it. Be a blessing. Tell other people about it. Learn what it means to really be healthy. 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It's what it's about. 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

0: guys. Do you want to get well? This is a show where your health is your wealth. 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Or you can always send me an email, a new prescription for a new you, America. On the rise right now in America is a condition called gout. And if you've never heard of gout, or if you've never experienced gout, it is a form of arthritis called gouty arthritis. And it's where there's the buildup of uric acid crystals in the body. We see so much of that now. Disease, health challenges, as I like to call them, are on the rise. And a lot of the little ones that can be nagging more than anything, like gout, are coming on because of what we're, so many Americans really are dealing with obesity. Obesity, being overweight. Overweight right now, the statistic is about 65% of Americans are overweight. 35% are obese, which means their obesity is contributing to their major health challenges. And gout, being a form of arthritis, is one of them. And it's really kicked in recently, they're saying this year. It's really what it is, a condition it forms when what we call uric acid crystals, byproducts of proteins, build up in the joints. And they're more common in men than women, but they can show up more, say, in the wrist, in the big toe, in the hip. They can show in different areas. It's now affecting about 8 million people, which is about 4% of the population. And the risk increases, of course, with age. It's an inflammatory arthritis formed by these uric acid crystals. And the pain's unbelievable. There's a warmness, a redness that comes into a joint and usually takes a while to subside. Several medications are out that can help them, but really it's getting down to the preventative side. It's more the prevention. You know, what are we doing with all of our health challenges on the front end to make sure that we don't end up getting it? See, the problem is right now in America, what we do and the way our system is set up is we just go along living our life, eating the wrong kind of foods, inflammatory foods, just mind our own business, doing our own thing, and then all of a sudden, whoop, the body breaks down. We get sick. Blood pressure goes up. Go to the doctor. Diabetes, blood sugar, you start getting sick. You start getting weak. And so here you are now, you're taking two medications. You're taking metformin, you're taking lisinopril, and you don't know how you had diabetes and high blood pressure. But you could it be that it's because you've gained 40 pounds in the last 3 years? Maybe. Could it be that you haven't exercised in the last 5 years because now you've got a desk job and you become so tired that all you can do is work all day, go home, eat, and sleep, and that's it? So you become sedentary, and now your body's not moving the way that it used to. Well, could it be? Whose fault is that? It's not anyone else's but yours. It is. We have to take responsibility for our own health. We don't want to hear that, really. It's not really the most pleasant message, but it's the truth. And so what we have to do is start making some radical shifts in the way that we live. But the study now that they've done is doing random blood works, of course, with different people. And it affects about 43 million adults right now in the U.S. There's medical evidence that indicates that gout is associated with metabolic syndrome, which is characterized by obesity, insulin resistance, high blood pressure, and blood fat issues, which can cause an increase of cholesterol, leading to heart attacks. So the researchers say the obesity epidemic and growing hypertension rates seem to be associated with increases of gout. And the research team examined data from the latest National Health and Nutrition Examination, surveying about 5,000 people. And the participants were asked about their history of gout and whether the condition had been diagnosed by their healthcare professional. And according to the data, about 1 to 3% had elevated uric acid levels, which is actually fairly high. And in 2008, 6% of the men, 2% of the women were diagnosed with gout, but the uric acid levels had increased about 20% over the last 10 years. So we've seen the increase, and they're saying it's on the rise. Here's the bottom line. Uric acid crystals are going to increase in the body when our bodies are not digesting and handling protein very well. So because we're eating so many processed foods, because we're eating so many foods that can't be broken down that well, we don't have enough enzymes in our food anymore. We definitely have a decrease of hydrochloric acid due to a lot of the stress that we're under in our daily lives. We're not breaking down our foods like we used to. We're only as good as the food we can digest, absorb, and assimilate. We're only as good as that. And so getting into a place where you can get your lifestyle in order, get yourself into a place where you can function at a better level, you can digest your food better, you can make better food choices, you can drink more water and sleep better, you can start exercising more. Nothing is going to change until we change. And so, I mean, gout is just another condition, another health challenge that's quote-unquote on the rise because of our choices. Our lifestyle choices every single day, they determine our health. And nothing is going to change. Our rates of cancer, diabetes, heart disease, they're going to increase. And as the years go by, they're going to have these all these crazy statistics that are saying, well, cancer's on the rise, or gout's on the rise, or arthritis is on the rise. Well, of course it's on the rise, because our poor choices are on the rise. We're not educating ourselves on what it takes to be healthy. We're not educating ourselves and taking the responsibility. I mean, hey, don't get me wrong. The internet will show you the hottest health tip of the day. AOL, Yahoo, Gmail, they'll all show you the latest tip of the day. Then, oh, that's nice. And, oh, broccoli helps cancer. And, oh, I should get my servings of fruits and vegetables. And, oh, here I go to the fast food place again today for lunch. Not making any choices, not making any changes. That's nice for people that want to be healthy. And yeah, maybe I'll start eating some broccoli. And then all of a sudden you get a diagnosis of high blood pressure. You get a little dizzy at work. You stand up out of your chair, feel lightheaded, feel like you're going to fall down. You're 42. Your dad died at 48 of a heart attack. You got a wife. You have three kids. And now all of a sudden, you've never taken a medicine in your life outside of an aspirin or ibuprofen. Now you stand up, you get dizzy, you think something's kind of weird, I better go to my doctor. You go to your doctor, your blood pressure is 170 over 100. Doc puts you on medicine, now you're on the roller coaster. Medicine gets it down, but that's not enough for you to change, no. Mm-mm. You can take a little pill and keep living like you were living, so another 10 years goes by. And in that 10 years, you've never made the change, never exercised, you've gained another 30 pounds. Cholesterol's been accumulating over a long period of time. You still eat poor foods, never made the choice, never made the change. Drop all the junk food and start eating well. If you start not being sedentary and start exercising, if you start sleeping better, if you start drinking more water, cut out the sodas, the coffees, and so much of the tea, your body will respond. And just because you've been diagnosed with three different health challenges doesn't mean that your body can't recover. If the body can get sick, it can get well. And I get sick and tired of seeing so many people suffer with their health. People that just don't know. And if they knew, they could thrive and live a great life. And that's what it's about on this show. So my challenge is that with obesity being the epidemic that it is, and people being overweight and people not changing their lives, it's about creating change, lasting change. Because if you change and make that decision that you want to get well, not only will you change your own health, but you can transform a generation in your family, and their kids, and the kids thereafter.
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1: Lines are open, 888-283-7272. What are you thinking about right now? You're listening to the show and you're thinking, well, this stuff sounds great and the things that he's saying make sense. But what about me? What about me? I've got high cholesterol. What about me? I have type 2 diabetes. What about me? What about me? I need to lose 30 pounds. See, a lot of people listen to the show, and I hear people all the time. And it amazes me at just at what goes on through their head. Because so many people like to sit on the sidelines, and they would love to get in the game. Why do you think the stands and sporting events are packed full of people? Now, some people do just like to be entertained. Most guys, though, if you look at them, they want to be on the field. Or they remember the glory days when they used to play ball or hockey or basketball. And they'll sit there and tell their wives or their buddies, you know, they'll criticize every jump shot or every touchdown or the field goal because they could have kicked the field goal. And everybody wants to be on the field in some way. That's why vicariously everybody gets so excited when there's a touchdown or there's a big play or somebody dunks a basketball or there's a three-point shot made when the buzzer goes off. Because we won. And there's the we win mentality. There's the group mentality. There's the mentality of we all did it together. You didn't do anything. When the Titans won or when the Packers won or when a football team wins or when your favorite team wins, you didn't win anything. That team did. Now, you may have cheered them on. You may have worn the jersey. You may have bought a $100 ticket. But you didn't win anything. Because you weren't the one on the field. They might have heard you cheering for them, but you didn't win anything. It's different with your health. You're sitting on the sidelines and you've got diabetes, or you've got cholesterol issues, or you've just been diagnosed with cancer, or genetically they've told you that you've got what grandma had and what your mother had, and now you're 25 and you've been diagnosed with a lump in your breast and they biopsied it. And it's DCIS, ductal cell, and you're freaking out. And the doctor's saying to you, we're probably going to have to do chemotherapy, radiation. We're probably going to have to, you know, we're going to take a sentinel node out, and we're going to see if there's cancer. And they just found out that there was cancer in the nodes, and that it might have metastasized. So what do? You're going to sit on the sideline? Because if you sit on the sideline, then things aren't going to look good. If you sit on the sideline and you don't get on the field, see, that's the difference between health and between sporting events, is that the fact that you can step out of the stands and you can get on the field and you can do something about it and you can make it happen. But you have to want to make it happen. You have to realize that by the choices you make every single day, you can change what's going on inside of you. All of us can. Why is that? Because the body's amazing. It regenerates every single day. Old cells die off, new cells form. We get a brand new body about every year. So the choices we make today can and will determine the kind of health that we're going to have tomorrow.

0: That's it. And it was so great to see. And I hit the stores all the time. I'll be standing in line at the grocery store, or I'll be at a restaurant, or at a gas station, or in a bookstore, or just wherever. And it just, these stories are just amazing. And why I'm excited about that, and my whole point in telling you the story, is that it's about you. You know, when I say this show is about your health, it's about your life, it's about you. It's about what's going on within you. Because I don't do anything, you do. You have to get out of the stands and get on the field and make it happen. You have to decide to eat better. You just have to decide how to live better. You have to decide how to get out of toxic relationships and get into healthy relationships. You're the one that has to decide that you're going to put all the negative thinking, the stinking thinking, as Zig Ziglar says, to put it aside and begin to think positive things, to believe that you can be more and do more than you ever have in your life before, and that you can have a brand new life. That just because you've been given a diagnosis doesn't mean that that finds you and it puts a chain around your neck and then it makes you into something that you're not. That you can get rid of a diagnosis typically, unless it's just stamped as a just total genetic disorder, and then you can make a difference. But you can't do that when you're sitting in the stands listening or watching other people do it. That's the thing about our health. It's your health. Your health, your life. Not mine. Not my producer. Not anybody else. It's your health and your life. And what you do with that is for you, and it's for your kids and for your loved ones, for your husband, for your wife, for your grandkids. It's up to you. But that's the great thing, you see. The great thing is that we have the ability to make changes in our life. We don't have to be stuck to our past and bound to our past and bound to poor lifestyle choices over the last 10 years, and now you have diabetes type 2. And they're saying, you're going to be on metformin and glucophage the rest of your life, so just get ready for it. That's a bunch of bunk. More people come out of type 2 diabetes by changing their lifestyle. The American Diabetes Association has statistics about how it's a lifestyle-related health challenge or illness. So there's so much you can do to drop 30 pounds. There's so much you can do to see your cholesterol numbers go down. But you have to do it. Get out of the stands. Get on the field. Get in the game. That's what we're here for, to help you do that. We'll be right back.
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3: When it comes to your health, what are you thinking about? Are you thinking about making some changes? This year, think about that. What kind of changes can you make with your health and with your life? Now, the body changes every single day. But what kind of changes are you willing to make every single day to make it happen? To take yourself from where you are in your current state of health to where you need to be. The body changes, but you and your mind have to be willing to change. So much goes on in our mind, and we're unwilling to change, unwilling to go from an old place to a new place, unwilling to make that radical transformation in us so that we can gather new information, so we can have the want to get up in the morning to make a difference, to get up in the morning a little bit early, to go exercise, to cook a healthy meal, to have time maybe with God or whatever you do in the morning. Spend time in prayer, meditating, whatever you're into. And taking that time for yourself. Making that an important part of your day so that you can function and thrive and go to the next level in your health and with your life. What goals have you set for you to be able to do that? Well, we want to help you do that on this show in every way that you can. My book, it's out in all the bookstores now. It's called Empowering Your Health. I want to encourage you to get a copy and start following the principles in there. It'll take you from where you are to where you need to be with your health, all the way from A to Z. Right now, we're going to go back to the calls and go to Jan. Hi, Jan. Welcome to the show.
4: Hey, how are you?
3: Living well, Dawn. What's up?
4: I'm calling about getting some advice regarding a decreased libido in women.
3: Okay, let's talk about it.
4: And have you found a correlation between that and fibromyalgia?
3: Oh, well, yeah, absolutely. Let me tell you this. Here's an old adage with your health. Everything is correlated with everything in the body. It really is.
4: Yes.
3: So just you know, as long as you know that, then the answer is yes.
4: Uh-huh. Yeah.
3: So what's the main condition that you're concerned about?
4: The libido.
3: Just low libido.
4: Well, yeah, I know.
3: Let's back up for a second. How long has it been low?
4: Oh, not long. I'd say about 8 months.
3: Are you married?
4: Oh, yeah.
3: Happily?
4: I've been married a long time.
3: Happily?
4: Yes, absolutely.
3: In the last 8 months, happily?
4: Yes.
3: No major stress?
4: No. Well, okay. Other than no. Uh-uh.
3: Other than what?
4: No. Oh, other life than, stress? You know, my physical, me having fibromyalgia. And, no. Oh, no, right. Life is good. Really.
3: Okay. Fibromyalgia has been going on for how long? 8 months or longer?
4: 2 years. Two years.
3: So fibromyalgia for 2 years. And on a scale of 1 to 10, 10's being the worst of the pain. What is your pain scale typically on a daily basis?
4: Right now it's real good, but I take a lot of drugs.
3: What kind of medications are you taking?
4: I take Lyrica and Cymbalta and, take a lot of drugs.
3: Yeah. Okay. Well, I get it. All right. Here's the deal. When you have fibromyalgia, we're going to hit both of these. Fibromyalgia, the one thing I would encourage you, there is always a strong emotional component with fibromyalgia. Now, I'm not saying it's all in your head. Okay? I'm not saying
4: I know.
3: So please don't take that.
4: I know that.
3: I've talked to so many people, and they say, well, my doctor said it's all in my head, and they take offense to that. That's not what I'm saying.
4: I understand.
3: Somehow, some way, there's either anger or bitterness in your subconscious mind. Maybe something you're holding on to and you don't even know it, okay? So there's some of that going on. There always is. There's some other things you can do practically, like today, that can make some big differences as well. Cutting down the inflammatory foods in your body, that's a big key. So inflammation is something that we get from our environment mostly, but we get a lot of it from the foods that we eat every single day. That's why in my book, Empowering Your Health, I've got what's called the anti-inflammatory diet. And it's a set of foods all grouped together that we've researched and studied, and we know that will cut down on inflammation in the body. And so that is a key. Your diet is a key. Emotions, big key for fibromyalgia. Diet is another big key. You get those two under control and really get those two working hand in hand, and you're going to notice a big difference in the way that you feel. I know you've got to stay on the medications and all that for right now. That's fine. But coming up with a good game plan where you're in control and you're making a difference and you're the one kind of driving the car every single day rather than the car driving you, that's kind of where you need to be. So the diet is where you want to start. Work on some of the emotional stuff, whether it's with a counselor. I would go to someone that you trust, and maybe they can start digging in a little bit to you so you can kind of dig into some of the areas that maybe you don't even know that's there. And I've just seen so many people go through that, and they've just come out just with shining colors, you know, flying colors on the other side. So that's one thing that can be helpful. Now, when it comes to low libido, I would get some blood work done. This is a key, and this is something we're seeing often. Let me go back for a second. What is your age again?
4: I'm 51. Jan?
3: 51, okay. So young, very young. And the thing is, women, when they start hitting their 40s, around 45, the menopause time, you know, that time of your life, when you start hitting 45 to about 55, we're seeing a lot of low libido with women, a lot. And a lot of the physicians are talking about that different ways. Some guys and gals are using the pellets to raise up testosterone. That's kind of a big craze right now. And I'll tell you, it works. I mean, it's making women be excited about sex, and their libido goes up, and they're excited to be with their husband, and they're into it again. It's like they're 25 again, and it's just everything's working. So, but the problem with that is a big rebound effect. If you raise your testosterone up as a female, let's say, just so you know, normal range for testosterone in a female, happy medium is about 35 to 55. Those are good numbers on the blood test. When you take a pellet given by some of the doctors, they'll raise it up to about 140 to 200. It's too high. Women get facial hair. They start, their voice starts deepening, almost like a male, and they get some side effects. I mean, really, one lady that I had spoken with before had actually taken testosterone so long that her clitoris had grown and engorged itself so much that it was extremely visible. And that's part of it. And see, these are side effects that you really don't want. You just don't. So what can you do? I would get a blood test done with your doctor and get the values looked at from all the estrogens. There's three of them. Estrone, estradiol, estriol. Have them look at your growth hormone levels and your FSH and your LH. All that's really important because those are drivers of other hormones. The pituitary gland is kind of the master gland of the body, and that's just kind of what it's always been called, and it's a big driver. So you always want to check that out, make sure it's okay, make sure it's functioning all right. Get your testosterone levels checked, and all that can be assessed, and your physician will be able to come up with a good game plan for you. Now, if they don't understand the natural type of things that you can do to kind of get things where they need to be, there are preferred local providers in different areas that have been trained that way that you can get in touch with. So there's ways to do that and figure out naturally. Because, see, there's two different schools of thought when it comes to hormones. And I'm not opposed to bioidentical hormones and all that. I'm not, because sometimes people do need them. But the first thing you always want to do is you want to give your body things, whether it's through foods or supplementation or whatever it might be, or even exercise. Exercise can elicit more of a testosterone and hormone response in males and females. But you always want to push the body to make its own hormones, to reproduce its own. Because the moment you start giving the body exogenous hormones, meaning the bioidenticals or the shots or the pellets or whatever, the creams, once you introduce that into the body, it will shut down your own production, which was already low. It'll shut that down. And then, of course, it'll start relying on the pellet, relying on the cream, relying on the injection, whatever it is. And then your body's not going to be able to produce it on its own as well as it used to. And so that's something to consider. And that's why if you can use things like maca root and tribulus, and you can use different supplements that can help produce testosterone, or black cohosh that can manage estrogen, or wild yam root, which can help with progesterone levels, and you start looking at those sorts of things and manage it with blood work. You've got to keep good baselines and good clinical data about what's going on with your body. But if you can do that and then get it to a good place, then that's when you're going to start seeing the results, and you'll notice libido goes up. You'll notice the way you feel, energy levels, and then, of course, pain levels with fibromyalgia might even shift as well. There are hormone links to that. So see, there's a lot involved. But the biggest thing is, I want you to be encouraged. Because at the end of the day, I know you just want you back. You want to be able to function the way you always have. You want to be with your husband who you're happily married to. And you want him to be, you know, excited. And not feel like that you're a stick in the mud and you're not really into him, because it may make him feel less loved. To build a really good, solid foundation. And on that foundation, he can build a structure that can last for years and years and years and weather all the storms of life. And those storms of life are always a key that people need to walk through. So, so important. Scripture for the day, Philippians chapter 4, verse 13. It says, I can do everything through Christ who gives me strength. What a great scripture. Love it. Not some things, not every now and then some kind of thing, but all things. Have you ever sat back and wondered, I wonder if there are things in life that I can't accomplish? Well, if Christ is your number one, if he's the first place in your life, there's nothing in life that you won't be able to accomplish. Why? Because I know that book doesn't lie. It's been around longer than any other book. And that's not me just being an old staunchy conservative. 888-283-7272. 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The body changes every single day. 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You can. Why? Because your health really is your greatest wealth. Hi, it's Asa here. 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

0: Lines are open, 888-283-7272. You're listening to the best in healthy talk radio. Your health really is your greatest wealth. What are you doing to make an impact in it? Depression in women now is rampant. Doctors feel they overprescribe drugs. We're seeing so many women right now get on antidepressants, and it's being triggered by a lot of self-esteem issues. What can we do? There's a lot going on with women right now, and with the overprescribing of the antidepressants, it's kind of been the catch-all. There's a lot you can do for depression, and low serotonin levels typically is the culprit. Now, it's a lot about neurotransmitters, brain chemistry, and how that can be altered and how can it be changed by our nutrition. And so many things, we get sick three different ways. Number one, nutritional deficiencies. Number two, toxicity from our environment, personal care products we put on our skin, or water, or improper air that we're breathing, just toxic air, food supply, the whole nine yards. We're getting toxins from so many different angles within our environment. We have to make a change to get our body back where it needs to be and to get our health in order. And there's so much you can. So controlling your environment has so much to do with your overall health. Women, there's so many things you can do. Just so you know, do some research on the neurotransmitters, which I talk a lot about in my book. But there's a lot of foods you can do to increase serotonin in the body. Now, if you're currently taking an antidepressant, you want to talk with your doctor about it, because as you raise serotonin levels or you just start eating foods that can do that, you potentially got to just be careful, because you don't want to have certain dosage as far as milligrams go within your medication. So you might want to talk with your doctor about doing that before you start changing up supplements or any kind of dietary things. But there are several things that can help serotonin levels. And turkey, chicken, salmon, spinach, beans, those foods right there will raise serotonin levels naturally within the body. We know that. And there's certain supplements that are helpful too. 5-HTP, vitamin B6, pyridoxine, and also pyridoxal 5-phosphate. And they've also done some research and found that lecithin can do things like that as well, can help with serotonin levels. But again, don't do any of that if you're taking any kind of medications right now, especially any of the SSRIs or the SNRIs, the different medications. You got to be careful with that kind of stuff before you start changing anything. Don't just start eating differently while you're taking the medication. You always got to have somebody to be your head coach and watch over you. That's why it's good to always get in there with your physician on a regular basis. Don't think that all they're there for is to pump you full of drugs. They're not. They're your head coach. And they're your advisor, and they're more than that, they're really your friend. Go in there educated, though. Learn some of this stuff, maybe that we're talking about, or you do some research on the internet, and bring that to them so they'll kind of sit back and go, wow, you know, the patient really knows what the heck they're talking about. And they'll be more likely to engage with you and to listen to you and to let you kind of do your own thing, and they'll work with you on it. And a lot of times, you'll be amazed at what that partnership can really do for your overall health. 888-283-7272. Check us out. Let's go to Susan now. Hi, Susan. Welcome to the show.
1: Thank you.
0: Yes, ma'am.
1: About a year ago, I had a slight head injury and just a small brain bleed that kept me in the hospital for less than 3 days. Since then, I've had a numbness in my ear and toward the back of my head and on about 2 inches above my ear, on the left side of my head only. They've done another MRI. They say there's nothing wrong with me. And it comes and goes. And I just wondered if you might have a suggestion.
0: Comes and goes how often?
1: Every 2-3 days, I'll feel it again, and then it's gone within a day or so. It's not painful, and it's not numb like you could stick a needle through your ear, but it's numb like a tingly, numbing sensation inside the scalp and on the ear.
0: Okay. All right. And your doctors have just kind of scratched their head. They really don't know. Is that what they're telling
1: exactly.
0: you?
1: Exactly. Exactly.
0: Yeah. Huh. Have you tried anything? Have you come up with a game plan yourself at all?
1: No, sir. I have not.
0: Okay. Well, okay. On the head, you said it's on the side, or it radiates to the top.
1: It's,
0: is that right?
1: From the crown of your head.
0: All right, from the
1: down the very back, about 2 inches to the left of the center of the back of the scalp, and then okay. down on the left above the ear, about 2-3 inches, there's a place, and then the ear itself.
0: Okay. Here is what I would do if I was you. if I were in your shoes and you had that going on, there are what are called cranial bones. And the cranial bones, if you ever look at a skull, it's got the squiggly lines on the skull. Well, those are all the little plates that form when we were infants. And as we grew, the plates got harder. You know, you had a little soft spot on the top of your head. And as we got older, those plates begin to harden and, of course, form together. Well, those are still plates. And their little sutures are the little squiggly lines in between all those plates. And when we inhale and exhale, those little plates can move. And as we inhale and exhale, sometimes those plates can get stuck. And they can slightly, at a very microscopic level, kind of move out and get into a position where it can cause headaches, it can cause pain, it can cause radiating pain. There's a lot that can go on with that we have to be really careful for. So what I would do is go to someone that is trained in what's called a craniosacral technique. Now, different physicians are trained in this. You can go to naturopathic physicians, they're trained in that. You can go to chiropractic physicians, they're trained in that. Doctor of osteopathic physician, Doctor of osteopathic medicine, DO is the letters, or are the letters after the name. And you could go into any of those doctors' offices, and they probably, as long as they're trained in it, you're going to get the same result. But it would do wonders. Remember, there's three sides to the health triangle that affects your health: the mental side, the chemical side, and the structural side. And what you're dealing with right now, in my thought, just by listening to you for a couple of minutes, is more.
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8: Breaking news this hour from Town Hall. I'm Rex Thomason. While acknowledging that nobody knows what it is, President Trump knows, and he's describing the U.S.-Iran deal as a very strong deal. He spoke as the G7 summit wraps up in France. The president pausing the Senate confirmation process for his National Intelligence Director nominee, Jay Clayton. The president would like to get a voter ID bill through Congress first. Clayton, meanwhile, has backers on both sides of the political aisle.
9: President Trump's nomination of Jay Clayton to serve as Director of National Intelligence is drawing bipartisan support from lawmakers and national security leaders. Clayton previously served as U.S. Attorney for the Southern District of New York and as Chairman of the Securities and Exchange Commission. Supporters from both parties point to his experience prosecuting terrorists and cartels, while Senate leaders are signaling they expect a swift confirmation process. Willie Nelson, The White House.
8: It was a dramatic and a deadly scene on a Texas highway last night. A business jet crashed on the roadway in South Texas. One person killed.
10: Laredo police say the plane had six people on board when it crashed Tuesday night on the Loop 20 highway near Laredo International Airport. The plane was nearly sheared in half and tipped on its side. Dash cam video on social media shows the aircraft careening down the highway, taking taking out a light post before coming to a stop. The crash caused chaos. People left their vehicles to frantically try to smash out the cockpit window and free those inside. First responders can be heard calling for a ladder as they tried to free a passenger trapped inside. I'm Mike Hempett.
8: The government reports that retail sales rose by a solid 0.9% last month. This as the weather warmed and gas prices moderated somewhat. On Wall Street this morning, stock futures are mixed right now. The Dow futures down 22 points, while the NASDAQ futures are 190 points higher. More on these stories, townhall.com.
11: The low pressure area coming out of Texas, not changing much. Rains are on the way, namely late afternoon to the evening and overnight. Upwards to 3 to 6 inches should be a common total, but isolated areas will get up to 6 to 10 inches, possibly, and that would lead to some flooding rains out of this. Be sure that your devices will be set to receive notifications and alerts during the overnight period when the heaviest of the rains will be arriving. Conditions slowly improve through the day tomorrow. Friday, Saturday, and Sunday, fewer storms and showers, getting hot. Celebrate the art of quilting at the Gulf States Quilting Association's biennial quilt show in Slidell. With over 250 quilts, special exhibits, a quilt raffle, shop specialty vendors, food trucks for when you get hungry, and more. Friday, Saturday, June 26th, 27th at the Harbor Center in Slidell. $12 per one-day pass for adults or two-day pass for 15. $5 for kids under 12. Schedules, workshops, and vendor info, gulfstatesquilting.org.
8: Along with the pending U.S.-Iran deal and some other matters as well, the G7 summit has discussed the future of AI and U.S. dominance in that realm.
12: President Donald Trump and other national leaders are closing the formal G7 talks with sessions on the future of artificial intelligence and economic expansion. Several leading AI companies, including OpenAI, Google DeepMind, and Anthropic, are attending the sessions on AI and economic growth. The G7 leaders spent the bulk of the meetings on Tuesday discussing the war between Russia and Ukraine and a tentative deal to end the Iran war. Trump did not reveal details of the agreement on the latter, expected to be signed by the U.S. and Iran on Friday in Switzerland. I'm Charles Delatasma.
8: The U.S. military has attacked a boat accused of smuggling drugs in the Eastern Pacific Ocean, killing one man and leaving two survivors. The total number of people who have been killed in these anti-drug operations, 208. Townhall.com. The world's top-ranked golfer is eyeing a rare feat, heading into the third major of the pro golf year.
13: Scottie Scheffler is on the cusp of a career grand slam at the U.S. Open. This is Scheffler's first crack at joining golf's most elite club. Tiger Woods is the only player in the modern era to get the slam on his first try. Standing in Scheffler's way is a Shinnecock Hills course that is among the toughest tests in America, even before the USGA gets involved. Rory McIlroy says the course is gentle at the moment, but with wind in the forecast, that could change in a New York minute. I'm Geffen Coolbaum.
8: A newly released AP North poll finds that most Americans believe that civil liberties, like the right to vote, are under threat these days. However, they also continue to firmly agree that the rights expressed in the nation's founding documents are core to America's identity. More on these stories, Town Hall.
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1: The election is upon us, ladies and gentlemen. Early voting is here, and we're going to be talking about one of the really competitive races for the Public Service Commission, as well as commentary on the U.S. Senate and Bessie races. And looking a little further down, there's yet another ceasefire in the Persian Gulf. What's going to happen next? It may all come down to an intelligence officer in Pakistan. All that and more on this edition of The Founder Show.
2: And God bless all out there. You are now listening to The Founders Show, the voice of the Founding Fathers, your Founding Fathers, coming to you deep within the bowels of those mystic and cryptic alligator swamps of the Big Easy, that old Crescent City, New Orleans, Louisiana, and high up on top of that old Liberty Cypress tree draped in Spanish moss, way out on the Eagles Branch, is none other than your spin Gary Baba of the Republic, Chaplain Hi McHenry with
1: Christopher Tidmore, your roving reporter, resident radical moderate, and associate editor of the Louisiana Weekly newspaper at louisianaweekly.net. And we got a lot to talk about today. Hi. We're in the final stretch to the election, and right now we're seeing polls where Julia Letlow is leading John Fleming, but not by the extreme amount that everyone would think. It's actually about a tight race. And an interesting conversation I had with my publisher, and you know, obviously the Louisiana Weekly is not the most conservative paper on earth, but we endorse in the primaries, and we're trying to figure out who's to endorse. And what's interesting is Fleming has been trying to classify Julia Letlow as more liberal. Now, on paper, the two of them have virtually the same viewpoints. The only major difference that I can tell is that Julia Letlow has been pretty openly supportive of FEMA, continuing the FEMA map so people can have flood insurance, which John Fleming never really voted for, which is kind of an important issue in South Louisiana, so I'm not going to play that off. The other issue has to do with carbon sequestration, and that doesn't seem to be anything that she's actually supported, but the funny thing is, the number of people, the thing that was really getting me about this race, is the number of times I've read online that you can't trust Julia Letlow. This is the President Trump's endorsed candidate because she worked in academia, because she was a college professor and a college administrator, even though she came up through Republican politics. And just for disclosure, I've known Julia and her late husband Luke since college, where we were all members of the LSU College Republicans. She's been a Republican activist working on Republican campaigns since the 1990s. This is nothing new. But I really got that. And it's really, there's an interesting political science things that the number one indicator of political derivation on both sides is the number one, if you had to find one thing, it's not, at least amongst Caucasians, it's not race, it's not religious affiliation, it's whether or not you have an advanced degree from a university. If you have an advanced degree from a university, you tend to be...
2: Define advanced, you mean a graduate degree.
1: I don't mean a PhD, I mean like you have any kind of mechanical graduate degree, even a master's degree. Even a BA, that you're more, if you do not have a college degree, you are white, you are 3 times to 4 times more likely to be a Republican. If you do have a college degree, you're 2 times more likely to be a Democrat.
2: Except the Louisiana.
1: Well, I mean, I'm talking about, we'll get that to say a second. But if you have a graduate degree, you're more likely to be a Democrat. Well, in Julia Letlow's case, she has a graduate degree and happens to be a Republican, has been pretty much her entire life, and pretty consistently at that. I mean, she was married to a guy who was a Republican staffer, and remember, Luke Letlow got elected to Congress. He had been a Republican staffer for Bobby Jindal and for Dr. Abraham and others. Anyway, the reason why I'm getting into this is the resistance to her seems to be that she's well-educated. Now, I find that absolutely fascinating. Over and over in self-interest, they're suspicious because she's smart, because she actually is well-educated.
2: Well, isn't Fleming very well-educated, Dr. Fleming?
1: Yeah, you'd think that. But the whole thing is that she was in academia and therefore untrustworthy. But
2: Well, I understand that because academia has gotten so corrupt now, Christopher. It really has. And time does not allow us to go into all that. We've covered it before in the past. Yeah, it's very corrupt right now.
1: This is not Harvard. This is a Louisiana State University, not even LSU. This was this is Louisiana University of Louisiana Monroe.
2: Well, that was her problem. She missed LSU.
1: Actually, she's a graduate of LSU, so just so you, she didn't miss anything. But the point I'm getting at this is there's a This is kind of a frightening trend. A, that we're dividing on education in the first place, but B, the resistance to a candidate, the stated resistance, is not her generally her viewpoints, because they're not that different from Fleming's. It's the fact that they view her as too well educated. And Fleming is a doctor. I mean, he's a physician, for God's sakes. It's not like he's not educated, but they're using this as an attack point, and I think that's really kind of fascinating. And I will tell you, Fleming is trying to make himself more MAGA than thou. And whether that works or not against Trump's endorsed candidate, Trump's had a pretty good record with his endorsed candidates. If I'm looking at it across the board, the only one who he didn't win really of major races, there might be a couple small races there, is the Iowa governor's race, where the Iowa gubernatorial candidate he didn't endorse is the one who is advancing. But pretty much across the board, he's pretty been successful.
2: But the guy who's there is MAGA anyway. The new governor is going to be MAGA. So, I mean, he's hitting hard. I mean, I don't think any political, you know, kingmaker or whatever, has ever had such a record. Close to 100% success for Trump right now. That's unheard of.
1: Well, and but here's the thing. The fact that he endorsed her, that Trump endorsed her, the subtext has been that Jeff Landry pushed this whole thing, and it's been that Jeff Landry is trying to engineer this. Jeff Landry is not running very popular in the general community. But amongst Republicans, Jeff Landry's number, it's like Trump. Jeff Landry may not be very popular across the board, but amongst Republicans, Jeff Landry's pretty popular.
2: So 10% of Louisianans who are not, you know, MAGA, Republicans, whatever, that's about 10% of the state, they don't support him. But all the rest do, Christopher.
1: Well, I don't know if those numbers are correct, but your general point is basically correct, that Jeff Landry tends to have MAGA support across the board. So I've been watching this race. I've been really fascinated by it. It's not been the most competitive race overall, but it could go either way. The Board of Elementary and Secondary Education race is interesting insofar as how little you've heard about it. Joseph Gao is running for a full term. He was appointed as the interim member of what is essentially the State Board of Education, and he's running against, in a closed Republican field, this also has it, against people who says he's not MAGA enough, even though he's endorsed by Jeff Landry. Same situation. And came out very publicly, we'll talk about that, we'll talk about it now, with supporting Landry's move to pay teachers out of the minimum foundation formula, or the minimum foundation program, often called the MFP. For those that don't know, there was a big article in the Times-Picayune about this, that poor school districts, rural and urban, will get a little bit less money, a considerable lot less money, in order for teachers to maintain their $2,000 pay raise they got a couple of years ago as a stipend, to basically make it permanent. And Pi and I have talked about the fact that there is a subtext in this entire fight about making the MFP become essentially be phased out over time, and where the state will take responsibility for paying teachers and say, look, we'll pay teachers up to the southern or national average, but that's the only money the state puts up for education. No more for buildings, no more for textbooks, no more for enrichment programs, no more for lab cost classrooms. And that in a suburban parish is not a big deal. In an urban parish, it's a little bit of a big deal. In a rural parish where there's very little money, it's a really, really big deal. Though the MFP is what allows schools to keep standing in many cases. The question is how it plays. And that has become the subtext of the race. But the funny thing is, people are attacking the governor's idea in a Republican primary against his named candidate, who's a former congressman, and is interestingly in other ways, this is Joseph Gao, is pretty much more moderate as a Republican, but he's one of the closest allies of Jeff Landry. So this is kind of interesting that the two front runners in those races tend to be the more moderate ones in a way, even though they're from a policy standpoint, they're not that much more moderate. They're being attacked from the right in both cases as not being conservative enough, even though they've got the endorsements. In Letlow's case of Trump, in Gao's case, it's not that Trump endorsed somebody else. He doesn't really care about a part of elementary and secondary is. But Jeff Landry does, and he is very adamant against Joseph Gow, who, you gotta remember, was the first and only Republican ever to be elected from New Orleans in the 2nd Congressional District. He did vote for the first version of Obamacare, but when they changed it so that, you know, abortion would be allowed to be funded, he voted against it because he's ardently pro-life. So it's nobody here is particularly liberal. And the reason I'm getting into all this is this tells you how skewed these closed primaries have been, because they're not really speaking to the entire state. In fact, while Republicans are now 764 people away from being the majority party in the state, they still aren't the majority party. Democrats still are the largest party in the state. Not by much, but that's the interesting part of this. A lot of people did become Republicans so they could vote in Republican primaries, and that's been part of the surge behind Republican registration over the last year. But there's still more Democrats in Louisiana than are Republicans. High's looking at me crazily. It's actually, every article is talking. The big deal is that Republicans are on the verge of equaling and slightly overcoming Democrats, but it's still...
2: It must be Dixiecrats, because the state is so overwhelmingly MAGA. That's very strange.
1: Well, the state's overwhelming. Well, you can remember something. This state has voted Republican in every presidential race, but this is also a state Clinton carried twice. You've got to also remember that this is a state John Bel Edwards won twice.
2: But Christopher, I mean, look, against whom was he running?
1: David Vitter was the sitting U.S. Senator.
2: It doesn't matter. His reputation had been completely destroyed with all his...
1: I know, I destroyed it.
2: Yeah, all his sex acts and all that.
1: I'm the one who exposed it. I'm well aware. But he still was a pretty good candidate. And let's face it, he ran against another Republican candidate again. Not the strongest candidate, but if this were just a MAGA state, high is my point, Edwards would not have won. A Democrat can win here under the right circumstances. Circumstances that, I'll be honest with you, we may be seeing in Texas. I've been fascinated. I've got a few quotes about what's going on there. But if you, the Paxton-Tallarico race, we'll talk about later in this. Tallarico had some response. But Paxton's former impeachment lawyer, the guy who defended him before the Texas Senate when he was under conviction, just endorsed Tallarico and went on the radio with him. And I have a couple of clips from it. It's kind of funny, especially with Tallarico talking about the fact that he's a huge barbecue fan, the vegan stuff. But we might do that later in the show if we have time. But of all those races, of course, the other race that's on the ballot is probably the most competitive of all the races. It's for the Public Service Commission. And Stephanie Hilferty, a state rep from Lakeview in New Orleans, is running against John Young, the former parish president of Jefferson Parish, in a district that spreads throughout the river parishes, all the way through Tangipahoa, all the way towards Baton Rouge. And is a very important district when it comes to the issue of not only our utility bills, but why, you know, what's happening with data centers. Let me tell an ancillary story, by the way. This actually happened in a town I know very well in Texas. Ever hear of Taylor, Texas? It's right in Williamson County, right outside of Austin. So Williamson County is actually where Tallarico is from, but it's normally a very conservative county, a very Republican stuff and all this.
2: Named after Dick Taylor? Or President Taylor?
1: I don't know, honestly. Anyway, this family, 30 years ago, donated a farm that was on the edge of town, and the town was growing that way, to become a permanent public park. And it's in the deed. This must always be a public park. And great, it was a public park. People had houses around it. It's a large public park, so think city park size, but very nice. The town, 6 months ago, almost a year ago, turned around and sold the park for $10 million to a data center, to be built a data center in the middle of town, because the data center will produce $20 million in property taxes without bringing in a lot of extra people. Data centers don't have many employees. So that's the down. When a lot of people talk about the economic development element of data centers, and it's one thing is, the truth is it doesn't actually create a lot of jobs. These are electronics.
2: Except for the building of them, then you get a lot of construction jobs.
1: Well, you do it, so that's true. But ultimately, it's not a long term. But actually, for Taylor, Texas, which was growing as sort of an exurb of Austin, this was a positive. There wasn't going to be extra impacts on their infrastructure, on their schools, so on and so forth. But they get $20 million a year in property taxes from this place. Well, the family that donated it was like, wait a second. we gave this to you. I think the sale price was $1. We gave this to you perpetually to be a park. It says it in the deed. It's a park. It must always be a park. How does a park, the whole, this data centers are huge, folks. It takes up the entire footprint. And they said, how could this happen? And it's, we're getting into this idea of land in states that are willing to take data centers, and there are not a lot of them, but we're one of them. They're starting to call the I-20 corridor the data center corridor, the ID corridor. The question is, what happens with this? And that's one of the issues I want to kind of talk to John Young about when he's here on the program in just a few minutes. But in the meantime, before we get talk about the PSC race, then we'll later in the show, of course, talk about what's going on in Iran and a piece of information you may not know about how the negotiations have been coming through Pakistan, as well as one other little data point. We're going to do all that, but why don't we go ahead and get a break out of the way?
2: One last thought about Talarico, as he was just mentioned earlier. Gentlemen, ladies and gentlemen, he is a wolf in sheep's clothing, absolutely. And no matter what he says, you see him eating barbecue now, he's trying to promote that. But why is his campaign promoting vegetarianism, veganism, and all that? And why has he in the past promoted it if he's such a huge, meat eater? That's all a front, folks. Remember, politicians will tell any lie it takes to win, I promise you they will. And this man's exceptional at it. He's parading around as some kind of evangelical Baptist preacher, and he's the farthest thing you could get from that. Jesus warned us about wolves in sheep's clothing. He said, not sparing the flock. This man is dangerous.
1: All right. Well, I'm not going to respond to that. I'm going to let Talarico himself respond to that. This is him talking to Ken Paxton's lawyer from the impeachment, who actually argued Ken Paxton's case against being impeached and convicted in the Texas Senate. And he's kind of talking about Ken Paxton and all this. And this is kind of interesting.
3: Calling you low T, Talarico. Trump's calling you a vegan. I mean,
4: I'm an eighth generation Texan. I know Ken Paxton's not from Texas, but my family's been here since it was Mexico. So I've been eating barbecue since before Ken Paxton's first indictment. And I think, if the best they have is lying about me being a vegan, I feel pretty good about our chances.
3: Our client Ken Paxton's calling.
1: Well, and it's that kind of line. Whether you like the guy or not, so I've been eating barbecue since before Ken Paxton's first indictment. The kind of stuff as a politician that he's doing is the reason why he's between 4 and 7 points. There's not one poll that puts Ken Paxton ahead in Texas. I don't care who's doing it. So you might call him a wolf in sheep's clothing, but the sheep, frankly, I don't agree with that, but the sheep seems to be winning. In devouring the wolf.
2: No, the wolf is winning.
1: Really? Well, that's my point being that right now, someone call early. Ken Paxton.
2: This is too early.
1: Really?
2: Yes. Oh, wait and see what comes in. Wait and see.
1: All right. We'll talk about that later. But, folks, we're going to come back, talk about the Public Service Commission race here on the Founders Show right after this.
5: 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These are not just words. 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Did you know in 2020, homelessness in our community increased by over 40%? We are committed to meet this need through the work being done at the New Orleans Mission. We begin the rescue process by going out to the community every day to bring food, pray, and share the love of Jesus with the hopeless and hurting in our community. Through the process of recovery, these individuals have the opportunity to take time out, assess their life, and begin to make new decisions to live out their God-given purpose. After the healing process has begun and lives are back on track, walk each individual as they re-engage back into the community to be healthy, thriving, and living a life of purpose. No one is meant to live under a bridge. No one should endure abuse. No one should be stuck in addiction. The New Orleans Mission is a stepping stone out of that life of destruction and into a life of hope and purpose. Partner with us today. 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

0: the retiring, sort of, Eric Scrimeta. Of course, as we noted on the show, the current incumbent Eric Scrimeta is now the Deputy Secretary of Energy in the Trump administration. John Young is running in a runoff, former Jefferson Parish president, against Stephanie Hilferty, the state representative. And it's a down-to-the-wire kind of contest, ladies and gentlemen. So every vote in this one will count. And, John, that's been one of the biggest problems, because a lot of people think the election is kind of over and they're not paying attention, even though there's an incredibly competitive U.S. Senate race, an incredibly competitive Bessie race, and your race, which is very, very competitive, though you are, according to the polls, leading by a few points. And just getting people to come out and vote, with early voting having started this Saturday. You know, we obviously air on Friday and Sunday, as well as Monday and Wednesday. Early voting throughout this week.
1: Chris?
0: Yeah.
1: Actually, it starts on Friday.
0: Oh, that's true.
1: The 12th. The 12th, yes, sir.
0: So for our audience on WSLA 93.9 and 1560, basically they can go vote across the region. John, explain, starting on Friday when we first air this program, explain the dimensions of this PSC district, because it's not exactly, it's the size of a congressional district, but it's not exactly any of the lines of the congressional district. Where does it stretch?
1: All right. First and foremost, it's actually bigger than a congressional district, because we have 6 congressional districts and only 5 public service commission districts. So real quickly to go through it, we have the West Bank of St. Charles, all the East Bank of Jefferson. On the West Bank of Jefferson, you have Grand Isle, Lafitte, and Barataria. In New Orleans, you have part of Uptown and Lakeview and Lake Vista area between Allen Toussaint and the lake. You have all of St. Bernard, all of Plaquemines, all of St. Tammany, all of Washington, all of Tangipahoa, all of St. Helena, and the eastern part of Livingston Parish.
0: It's a huge district, and you have managed to get the endorsements of the party infrastructure in most of those parishes, the vast majority of this district.
1: Yes, we now have the endorsements of the St. Charles Parish Republican Executive Committee, Jefferson Parish, RPEC, Plaquemines Parish, RPEC, St. Bernard Parish, RPEC, St. Tammany Parish, RPEC, Washington Parish, RPEC, and Livingston Parish, RPEC.
0: In a different universe, that would usually mean you were the endorsed Republican candidate. But, of course, we've got a closed primary to decide who that will be. And a lot of people are confused, John Young, as to the issues in this race. Because, frankly, a public service commission, they know it has something to do with electricity. But they really don't know what the heck you guys do, why it's so important, and it is, and what you're running on, and the difference between you. And so first start off, you've been dealing with energy and grid matters going back to the Jefferson Parish Council, and especially when you were Jefferson Parish president.
1: Yes, I mean, I'm the only candidate in this race, Chris and High, that's as an elected official been through Katrina, Rita, Gustav, Ike, the BPR spill, Tropical Storm Lee, and Hurricane Isaac. I'm also the only candidate that's actually held a utility company accountable after Isaac Entergy was slow to respond, and I called them out about that, and then we met the day after and worked together actually for a year to do a proactive pole replacement and strengthen and harden the grid so that that wouldn't happen again. So in terms of experience, I'm the only candidate who's actually managed a major parish through major storms and crises.
0: And that's a lot of what you do. You don't just regulate electricity rates. You make sure people's electricity is actually hooked up and operating.
1: Yes, you do. You know, a lot of people, unfortunately, don't understand what the Public Service Commission does, but it obviously is a very important position, a very powerful position, and it hits everybody in the pocketbook because it's all electricity, water, and gas. Water, in the sense of independent systems, mostly on the North Shore, doesn't regulate municipal water systems. All telecom, all intrastate trucking, towing companies, wastewater, jailhouse telephones, and intrastate pipelines. So it's a very, and it's critical, it's going to play a critical and central role with the investment by the AI data companies. And that's an important issue because these AI data companies are the wealthiest companies in the world. We welcome their investment in state. But as Public Service Commissioner, my commitment to the citizens is that those data companies are going to have to pay their own way. And by pay their own way, I mean they're going to have to pay for whatever added infrastructure is needed to power these data centers, and they're going to have to pay for their own power generation so that those costs aren't shifted on to us, the ratepayers, be it residential, business, commercial, industrial, otherwise.
0: And in fact, this has been something you've been championing, and Eric Scrametta before you, it's not been a ubiquitous viewpoint. A lot of these data centers don't want to pay for their electrical grid. The interesting part that I find about it is if they build these electrical plants, they don't use the same constant amount of electricity. Sometimes they can actually sell some electricity back to the grid and lower rates invariably.
1: Correct. And then the other thing that the present Public Service Commission has done is at least on the Meta facility, Meta is going to pay for 30% of storm restoration charges. And as most people, if they look at their bill, we're still paying storm restoration charges from Ida. Obviously, when there's a storm under federal law, they are entitled to recoup the cost of repairs to the grid post-storm. The other thing I want to do is obviously be proactive and strengthen and harden the grid, not just against weather events such as hurricanes, but also against cyber attacks.
2: How about EMP? EMT?
1: EMT?
0: EMP, you mean. EMP.
2: Electromagnetic pulse.
0: Yeah, because this is and High's bringing up something that is not talked about a lot, but America's electrical grid is incredibly vulnerable to an electromagnetic pulse. Folks, that's basically somebody a terrorist explodes a nuclear weapon in the upper atmosphere, and it shuts down the electrical grid and computers and everything for 27 states.
2: Or an exploding sunspot, which happened, I think, shortly after the war between the states, and it fried all of the telegram lines.
1: I talked about that today at a Rotary Club luncheon. And we have to be prepared and protect ourselves from those sort of issues, as well as, you know, cyber attacks by hostile countries.
2: Right. We need to harden the grid, put our Tesla cages around all of our stuff, all of our, you know, power centers and all that, so that that protects us from that pulse.
0: It's a lot,
1: yes,
0: guy.
1: Absolutely, yeah.
2: It's a whole lot more if they get taken out. You know, half of the country's going to die, or maybe even more.
0: Well, I mean, I will say that William Fortune.
1: People aren't talking about that high, and that's important.
2: Yeah, no, it's amazing that this should be top priority. It's like people are asleep on it or something.
0: Yeah, it would shut down pretty much the 20th century, much less the 21st for us.
1: Correct.
0: And so this is why our Public Service Commissioner John Young is in a very important position when it comes across. And you're in a very competitive race. Stephanie Hilferty and you are running this. And basically, people are a little confused in who to vote for. It's not clear. You know, in the other two races, there are very clear endorsements from the president and from the governor. You guys, who have good relationships across the party, are running on each of your merits. And basically, it'll come down to who votes. What I'm afraid of is people will go in that voting booth, vote for the Senate, and not vote for the down-ticket races. How do you convince them to do that?
1: Well, I convinced them to do that, and I've been trying to convince people it's important and how important the Public Service Commission is. It's not, you know, a sexy position, but it's a very important one, a very powerful one. And as I said, it's going to play a critical and central role in transforming our economy in Louisiana with the billions of dollars that are being invested, again, primarily by AI companies, but also by Hyundai Steel and Venture Global. And my pitch is that if they want an experienced public service commissioner with extensive experience in both executive and legislative branches of government, and a commissioner who has proven record of leadership with real and significant results, I'm their candidate. My name is John Young, and I'm number 44 on the ballot.
0: And John, I will say you brought up another important issue, which is the fact that we're about to have one of the world's largest steel plants, and we are going to have the most critical LNG export, offshore export facility in the almost in the world that's being built by Venture Global, along with two new plants. So for the most part, when it comes to energy infrastructure, we may have to double our energy infrastructure here in the state in the next 10 to 15 years, or at least South Louisiana.
1: Correct. And then the other thing I'd like to point out is that we also, looking toward the future, we also have to diversify our sources of energy and power generation i.e. we have to look at nuclear. I think nuclear is the future, and specifically, I'm not talking about your grandfather's nuclear, like the that commercial, your grandfather's Oldsmobile. I'm talking about small modular reactors. We've been blessed in Louisiana with an abundance of fossil fuels and historically low natural gas prices. But when they spike, those surcharges get passed on to the ratepayers. If we diversify and go toward nuclear, which is clean and reliable, we can pass those cost savings on to our ratepayers.
0: Hi and I have talked about this, that now you can have a nuclear power plant. This is not hypothetical. It's already going to most military facilities. A nuclear power plant is delivered on the back of an 18-wheeler truck. It's safe. You literally could have parts of cities with their own nuclear power plants, and electricity goes around. But right now, the regulations in Louisiana do not really allow that.
1: Well, we have to work on that because, as I said, it's not your grandfather's nuclear. So you're right. It's a lot. The technology has come a long way. I mean, we have submarines, you know, transversing the oceans that are run on nuclear power. So we need to really look at nuclear as far as Louisiana's energy future is concerned.
2: Pull up the submarine Louisiana, park it at the docks, and it can pump some juice into us. And by the way, what we need here is we need Trump to come in and deregulate this state.
0: Well, I that's not exactly how the Constitution works. You know, the Tenth Amendment.
2: That's just a joke, my point.
0: Yeah. But John Young, you are on the ballot. Early voting is this through this week. And, of course, the election will be on the 16th. If somebody wants to find out more about your campaign, your platform, or how to get in touch and find out more information, how would they do it?
1: Yeah, so I'm glad you mentioned that. You can go to electjohnyoung.com. And I'm also the only candidate that has a 12-point plan, with the number one priority being to protect the ratepayers.
0: That sounds good. JohnYoung.com. And John Young, I can honestly say you earned the endorsement of my newspaper, the Louisiana Weekly, as well. So,
1: have it. Thank you very much. And that's electjohnyoung.com.
0: Electjohnyoung.com. And all right, John Young, thank you for joining us. We wish you the best of luck through the election. Everybody, go vote. Early vote is through this week. So go to your early voting stations in each parish.
2: Thank you, John. I know
1: your vote counts. So go out and vote.
2: Amen. John, thank you so very much. And I know your father's looking over the ramparts of heaven down at us and proud of both you and me.
1: You know, just mention this real quick before we go off. My dad's birthday is the day after the election day. So his birthday would be June 28th, and the election day is June 27th.
0: Yeah. Your dad was such an incredible guy, and he was an incredible son. So we wish you the best of luck, yeah. John Young.
1: Thank you all very much.
0: Thank you much.
1: Good talking with you. Thank you so much. Bye-bye.
0: All right. So I did promise something about the back and forth with the Iranian negotiations and the bombing that happened in Iran this week and why it wasn't moving very much. There's something that a lot of the American public has missed, and it's the fact that there haven't been direct communications between the State Department or most of our negotiators with Iran. There was an effort. If you remember, J.D. Vance went and sat down with him for 20 hours. It went nowhere. The Trump administration haven't. The actual guy who's been handling the negotiations, or I should say it's been the intermediary, is a Pakistani intelligence officer. He's now an Army chief field marshal. His name is Azim Mirin. Murar, M-U-N-I-R. And he's an interesting source because he's also the guy who kind of helped welcome Osama bin Laden to Pakistan. And he actually encouraged some of the rebel forces to go into Afghanistan and face our troops. He's been the intermediary between the Trump administration and everybody, for that matter, and the Iranians, and has been going back and forth. And there's been a real question when every time we hear Trump say, "We're very close to a deal." Everybody's saying, well, Trump's making this up. It may not be that Trump's making this up. It may be worse in a way that he's being deceived. That Azim Mirar seems to be telling people whatever they want to hear. He's telling the Iranians they'll come to a deal where they could keep their nuclear stockpile. He's telling the Trump administration they're ready to give up the nuclear stockpile. And that this may be a classic experience of a loss in communication. Now, previously, we had lower members of the State Department who would do these negotiations. In the middle of the Doge situation, most of them left, or many of them were fired, but most of them quit. And so there's actually not a huge number of diplomats that specialize on Iran in this situation left in the Trump administration. So we've been at the mercy of the Pakistanis, and particularly a Pakistani army official who doesn't have our best interest at heart. I'm not saying he's got the Iranians' best interest at heart, but he seems to be playing both sides against the middle, and that's why things seem to be so confused, or at least that's my take, Hi.
2: Yeah, Christopher, I'm not surprised. If you study the Quran, it is considered to be a great honor and a great work to lie in the name of Allah, in the support of Allah. In fact, Allah is declared to be the greatest and most powerful liar in the universe. You know, it's so interesting. That's one of the definitions of Satan, by the way, that he's the father of all lies. Lying is a way of life for these people. Look, I lived with Muslims for years. I was a subject matter expert when I deployed in Afghanistan, 03 for the U.S. Army Special Forces as a counterintelligence agent. I understand the whole Islam thing very, very well. And they have a lot of good Muslims. Thank God they don't read and they don't take the Quran literally, just like most Christians don't read the Bible. That helps us. But for the ones that are serious, you can expect every form of deceit and treachery that they can come up with. They think it's an honorable thing. And that's why, no matter what these people tell you, you can't take it seriously. You know, I don't care how much they would swear that they're not going to ever do it, atom bomb. They're lying to you blatantly. And so I don't know if our people who are, you know, analyzing all this stuff, our analysts and whatnot, are they really getting that? And, you know, and by the way, we don't really know what's going on in those smoke-filled rooms. We don't really know what our military objective is. And we know we want to stop the nukes, but we don't quite know, you know, how that's being planned or done. And so that's really what's going on here. And Trump may himself be trying to get delays out of this for something they're planning to do. Of course, they can't tell us. Please don't tell us, because then, of course, the Muslims will know and can stop us.
0: If you remember, folks, a few weeks ago, when the war started about 4 months ago, 3.5 months ago, I came out and I said that we had a situation, what was the end game? And what I meant, everybody misinterpreted what I said, because I came out and they were confused. I said, I support Trump in bombing the Iranians. One of the things I said, though, was you have to be very clear with what you want to do. Was it to get rid of the nuclear stockpile? Was it to get rid of the drone factories? Was it to get any one of these things? Regime change and getting them to behave differently was never going to happen with the Iranians. And they're never going to have a negotiation that ends up, Obama learned this, the hard way, with effectiveness. The way you fight the Iranians is simple. You bomb something, you destroy it, and you go home. You don't try to negotiate with them because, and this is, I disagree with some of High's overwhelming viewpoints about the Quran, but I don't disagree from the standpoint of the Iranians. And the Iranians themselves are a death cult. They're a 12th Iman death cult. And they do not, they will do everything that High just said. And they're lying to a man who lied to the United States about Islamic militants being sent into Afghanistan to kill our troops. And he's our negotiator.
2: Right. Christopher, look, I would love to have a debate with you over this on the Quran. Would love to do that. Do you know what the chronological Quran is? Most people don't. That helps you understand why they're so crazy. And that's the way the imams read the Quran. Let me tell you, if you take the Quran literally, you don't get a choice. You have to kill Christians, Jews, infidels, and heretics. And that's another thing that makes them very dangerous. They have killed more of themselves than they have us. They're that crazy. So this is a very dangerous cult, and it's because the Quran is the driving force behind it all. Now, we have to leave it at that because we've run out of time. We got more coming after this brief commercial break.
0: It's the Founders Show honor to welcome the American Friends of Lafayette National Convention here and all the Lafayette enthusiasts are coming to visit in this 250th year to see our Galvez and Lafayette exhibits at the Cabildo. And you can see the same. See the Galvez and Lafayette exhibits throughout this patriotic 250th anniversary. And go across to the Presbyter and see the great Carnival Museum on the second floor, particularly the Illinois Club exhibits. You can see how Carnival carnival in New Orleans helped launch the civil rights struggle, but at the same time create the beauty and identity of an entire people through celebration and royalty, the dresses, the costumes, everything, all available at the Cabildo and Presbyter through next March.
2: 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We're an inner-city ministry with an inner-city farmland focus for inner city kids. It's a very challenging ministry, folks. Remember, we're working with some of the greatest problems in America today, social problems, the inner city, the urban poor. There's an enormous amount of tragedy and heartbreak in those areas, and the people are suffering. But God has given us the great challenge and the great honor to serve Him in these areas, bringing love and healing and mercy wherever the Word of God goes, wherever the gospel goes, and that's what we bring. We bring them the gospel, which the Scripture says is the power of God unto salvation. Folks, we've seen hundreds of kids get their lives straight, go on to live really good lives. They get married. They get stay out of trouble with the law. They finish school. They get great jobs. And they're doing great now. They're raising good families, which would have not happened before. And then we've seen close to 5,000 of them actually come to Christ and be born again. So, folks, if you have any interest, we need all the help we can get. We need volunteers. We need financial support. And we need prayer warriors. So please get in touch with us. Again, my phone number is area code 504-723-9369. And thank you so very, very much.
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2: Well, folks, we're back, and you are listening to the Founders Show, the voice of the Founding Fathers, and this is none other than your Spingarry Bible of the Republic, Chaplain Hyman McHenry, to share with you, because it's our time for the Discover the Biblical Principles of America, our Judeo-Christian jurisprudence. This is the Chaplain Baba Patriotic Moment. And today we want to talk about a guy named John Witherspoon. Now, we're covering the original Founding Fathers of the nation from the Declaration of Independence on to into the Constitution period. And they may be military men, they may be statesmen. This is John Witherspoon. He was a great statesman. He was one of the signers of the Declaration of Independence. He was a member of the Continental Congress. He served on over 100 congressional committees. I think he was very familiar with the group and what they were trying to do. He was a president of Princeton College. And the motto for Princeton was, under God's power, she flourishes. His predecessor said, cursed be all that learning that is contrary to the cross of Christ. And certainly Witherspoon believed that himself. Many major people in America were his students who played a major role in this country. We had a president, James Madison, 3 Supreme Court justices, 10 cabinet members, 12 governors, 21 senators, 39 representatives, as well as numerous delegates to the Continental Conventions around in the various states. His numerous students included leaders such as Gunning Bedford, David Beardsley, and of course James Madison, one of our most famous presidents, who actually is the father of the Constitution. And remember, for Princeton College, take note, every professor was a minister all the way up to 1902. I think they had a strong, strong foundation in the Bible and for God being in the middle of all that we're doing. In 1776, May of 1776, the Continental Congress called for a day of prayer and fasting and national humiliation because they were going through great struggles about establishing the independence of America, and they weren't sure they could do it. So they cried out to God to get them through this. And this is what he said. He said, well, we give praise to God during this day of fasting and prayer.
3: the supreme disposer of all events for his interpositions on our behalf. Let us guard against the dangerous error of trusting in or boasting in the flesh. If your cause is just, your principles are pure, and your conduct is prudent, you need not fear the multitude of those who oppose you. What follows from this is that whoever is an avowed enemy of God, I scruple not, in other words, hesitate to call him an enemy of his country. He went on to say, gentlemen, New Jersey is ready to vote for independence. In our judgment, the country is not only ripe for independence, but we go in danger of becoming rotten to the want of it if we delay our any longer. I mean, this man really wanted independence, but he wanted God in the middle of it. He said New Jersey because he was representing New Jersey, being the principal of Princeton. Well, folks, you can see how much they wanted God in government. You know, what made America great in the beginning was God. It's because we the people made God great in us, which then allowed God to get great in America and make America great. We're trying to make America great again. Don't you think we're going to follow the same concept? Well, folks, is God great in you right now? He was certainly in Witherspoon and so many of our founding fathers and the everyday average citizens, because they're the ones who had to do the heavy lifting. They're the ones who really want our independence, the everyday average American. And they had an enormous amount of belief in God in the early republic. So, folks, what about you? Are you there? Have you let God be great in you? Well, I'm going to show you how you can do that as we now go into our chaplain by our gospel moment. We're going to just take a short time to show you how you can know that you know that you know. When you die, you go into heaven. You know, the Bible says the gospel is the power of God unto salvation. Huh, what does that mean? In fact, what is even the gospel? Well, the gospel, the Bible says in 1 Corinthians 15, for I declare to you the gospel that Christ died for all of our sins according to Scripture, that he was buried, and that he rose from the dead according to the Scripture. And then paraphrasing, that whosoever believeth in this great gospel message will be saved from hell and guaranteed heaven. Folks, have you done that? Have you truly believed that only Jesus can save you? That he's the one who died for all of your sins? I mean, from the day you're born to the day you die, your tiniest to greatest sins. Do you believe he's really the key man here? And I say man because he had to be a man to do it. That's right. He had to be a man. He was 100% man, 100% God, but he's all, 100% human. But let me tell you something, folks. I mean, perfect human. He was all the way human and perfect human, but he also had to be all the way God and perfect God, and he was. He was both. He was 100% God, 100% man. So to be a man, he had to do this as a man. And that man went to the cross and paid the enormous price of sin, something I cannot even describe to you. It's so huge. It all went on him. It all went in him, the Bible says. And he was turned into sin to pay that terrible price of sin for the entire human race, for everybody. Then he was buried, and then he rose from the dead to show that death had no power over him. He could beat death, and he did. When he rose from the dead, he won for you and I that precious free gift of resurrection, everlasting life. Now our sins are paid for. Now we've got heaven and resurrection, everlasting life to our credit, for us, for you. But folks, to get that, you've got to believe, first of all, you can't save yourself. Because if you think you're going to do something here, you kill the deal. It has to be all of Jesus or none of him. Do you believe, folks, that he is the only one that can truly save you? If you do that, then you've got to believe that you cannot save yourself. You're hopeless and helpless without God, destined to a burning hell. You're not good enough, no matter how smart you are, how charming you are, how rich you are, how this, that, or whatever you are. No matter what you bring to the table, it's filthy rags before God, the Scripture says. All of your righteousness are as filthy rags. So, folks, quit trusting yourself. Let it go so you can let God have your soul for heaven. If you've never done this before, please do it now. Don't wait till it's too late, like the old country said. And, like the Bible says, now, today is the day of salvation. Folks, believe that you cannot save yourself. That's called repentance. It is not an action. It is not turning from your sins, cleaning up your life, this, that, whatever. It's none of that. Because that means that's your righteousness, which doesn't count in this deal. The only righteousness that counts is Jesus's. Put 100% faith in him. That means you believe with him with all your heart because you're not trusting anything else. It's not how big your heart is, how passionate your heart is, how hard you strain with your heart, any of that. That's all a lot of foolishness. It just means you don't trust anything else. It's only Jesus. If you will do that, then you become instantly a child of God. You're guaranteed heaven forever. You're saved from hell, guaranteed that you're hell proof. You can't go to hell, and you're guaranteed heaven with God's precious free gift of resurrection, everlasting, sinless life. If you've never done this before, do it now. Well, folks, there's one more thing for us to cover. It has to do with Jesus coming back, and he's coming back soon. Folks, do you know that right now, and this is our chaplain, Bob, witness on the wall, where the Bible tells us to be a good witness and warn the people, otherwise their blood will be on your hands. Well, I don't want your blood on my hands, so I'm telling you right now, Jesus is coming back soon. And there's ample proof for it. There's over 200 prophecies, and they just about all have happened. I mean, they're here now. They're here now. Jesus said, when you see all these things coming together, then I'm at the door. Never before in the history of the world have they all been together as they are now. One of the more recent things I brought up before, it's Ezekiel 38:39 prophecy. I'm saying it right now because just recently, Turkey has met with the other members of this group, and they're planning things right now. They're coming up with some kind of treaty. It's all being done in secret, but they have to be united in their effort to attack Israel. It's Turkey, Iran, Libya, and Ethiopia. When those groups gather together, according to Ezekiel 38:39, they're going to attack Israel, and God is going to destroy them. And it's going to be a localized nuclear holocaust. So, folks, if you see that happening, what that means is that tribulation has just begun, and you got 7 years. If you need a safe house, if you need a bunker, go to Jesus. Go to him right now, believing that he died for all your sins, was buried, and rose from the dead. You can't get a safer place than our Savior, the Lord Jesus Christ. Well, it's time for us to close now as we close with Lamont St. Martin singing a Creole goodbye. And God bless y'all out there.

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1: Welcome, ladies and gentlemen, to Alex Jones Live. I'm Harrison Smith, sitting in for Alex Jones. Very happy to be here with you. Happy to be back. Returned from a week vacation up in the mountains. What a week it's been. I'm sort of hesitating to say I'm happy to be back because the news we're going to cover today is nothing to be happy about, is one way to put it. The Rape Gang Inquiry Report out of the UK has been published thanks to the efforts of Rupert Lowe and the Restore Party. And it's, well, it's more disturbing than you can possibly imagine. We will be covering that extensively today. We have some incredible guests out of the UK, such as Carl Benjamin and Frank Wright, who are going to be joining us to break down what effect this is going to have and if it's even possible to get justice for this level, this scale of criminality. But what I'm not going to do is spend the whole show simply reading the most egregious and horrifying portions of the Rape Gang inquiry. We are going to do that a little bit, obviously, to give it context and, you know, viewer discretion advised for this entire show because of the contents of this report, the contents of reality that we have to contend with. But it's not going to be simply the most horrifying examples one after another. I could do that. I could spend the entire show simply reading verbatim out of the inquiry report. And it's just, again, I don't have words. It is beyond description what's being described here. And in fact, that's why I'm not going to spend a lot of time on the details of the individual attacks. Again, we'll bring you the details. I'll tell you what they are, but we're not going to, you know, revel in it. Because it's just one aspect of what actually is going on, and we need to zoom out and look at this for what it is, which is an attack on our way of life, a genocidal attack against the people of the UK, and how it is part and parcel with the New World Order that was created after World War II. It's all one. It's all pieces of one giant attack, and we'll break that down. Like, I'm going to break down how this ties into the creation of the NHS and the Tavistock Institute, born out of the Tavistock Clinic, and how this reality that's exposed in the Rape Gang Inquiry Report is in no way an accident. One thing I keep seeing people say is, oh, the government has failed. Sure, if you want to put it one way, the government does accrue to itself monopoly power over physical force, and so they do have a responsibility and an obligation to protect their citizens, so they failed in that regard. But that's not the right way to frame it. They have succeeded wildly in their aims. Their aims are exactly what have happened, and it's impossible for it to be any other way. So much of, you know, what's being talked about in the Rape Gang inquiry online is framed as if it's, you know, again, a failure of the powers that be, and sort of just like, well, people just don't want to be called racist. And so you have gigantic, industrialized, essentially, networks of criminals operating with total impunity. That is not explained by simply people not wanting to be called racist, especially not since it started back in the 1950s when people weren't quite so squeamish about being called racist, actually. It didn't have the same power it does now. That's an insufficient explanation for what's going on here. It's a part of it. It's a large part of it, certainly, but it misses the forest for the trees. This is an attack. This is a plan. This is a top-down war being fought against the people of Britain, but also the rest of Europe. And it's absolutely no coincidence that at this very same time, you have a drive to institute digital ID in every European country, the UK banning social media, except for Blue Sky, of course. And if you've been following my work on the War Room here on the Alex Jones Network, or even on Moonbase Live, that we do, we've been talking about Blue Sky since before most people even knew what it was, because it was always intended to be what it's becoming. The centralized, the only allowed platform, because it has built into it Chinese-style censorship rules and is absolutely dominated by leftists. It's not a coincidence that this is happening in every European nation all at once at exactly the same time, or that it has been happening for the last 70 years to every European nation at exactly the same time and in exactly the same way. So we're going to be breaking that down and getting into the history of it and how or what we could possibly do to achieve justice, again, if such a thing is even possible. When something is so evil and has gone on for so long, I'm not even sure if justice is even something we can try to achieve. We'll get into it. We'll try to figure that out, because again, it's not about the individual disturbing aspects of each case. It's about taking them all together and understanding the true scale, scope, I literally don't have words to describe what we're looking at here. It's more like a feeling. It's more like the feeling that you get standing on the edge of a cliff, right? You might not have words to describe the feeling in your gut when you are standing at the edge of a bottomless pit and feeling, you know, the pull towards the abyss. I don't have words for it, but again, it's not about the individual details, the horrors of each individual attack. It's about the systematic, the society-wide coordination that had to occur for this to happen and the psychological imperative behind it. We'll get into all of that. We'll also, of course, be talking about the Memorandum of Understanding between America and Iran. It's not a peace deal quite yet. It's another aspect of this Iran conflict. Sort of falls in one of these gray areas. It's not a war, but it's kind of a war. We have peace, but it's not really a peace. And we have ceasefire, but that doesn't mean that we cease firing or anything. It's all a little bit wonky when it comes to the war in Iran, and the Memorandum of Understanding is no different. We do have some details from it leaked out of Bloomberg, and I'll bring you those. The interesting thing about being gone for a week and not getting to cover all the stories and actually being up in the mountains and not really having sufficient internet to even keep up with things, when I would check in, it was interesting because so many of the stories that broke over this week were in fact things that we've covered sometimes for years. And so it's tomorrow's news today, right? The Alex Jones Network, the classic InfoWars saying tomorrow's news today, that it's so true, it's kind of ridiculous. And I have to, like, if you watch us every day and then you go online and you see, you know, these headlines about something being revealed, like, it must be strange, because it's strange for me to look at this and go, yeah, I talked endlessly about this a week ago or a month ago or 4 years ago or whatever it is, and now it's a big blaring headline and everybody's learning about it. We got to get more people to watch. We would be so ahead of the curve on all of this stuff. Things like in the rape gang inquiry report, the fact that care homes, orphanages in the UK, were essentially being treated as brothels. That story was originally broke out of Rotherham all the way back in like 2014. We've been covering it ever since. It's nice to see everybody truly comprehend and understand and really come to terms with what we're actually dealing with here. None of this is new to us, though. We have known this forever. Even the Memorandum of Understanding and the end of the Iran war. It was a couple weeks ago, I was reading an article on air, on the War Room, about Goldman Sachs, talking about how basically mid-June was the longest that this conflict could go on without absolutely catastrophic and devastating domino effects that destroyed the world economy. So I don't know if we can find the cliff. I mean, we do so much stuff, it's like it all just gets lost in the mix. But probably a month ago, I sat and went, oh, okay, so the war's going to be over mid-June. You can put your money on that, because that's what Goldman Sachs did. And what do you know? Midway through June, you get a Memorandum of Understanding. Because when it comes to the Iran war, there's sort of a, was it the unstoppable force versus the immovable object? The immovable object in this case is the catastrophic economic effects of shutting down the Strait of Hormuz for so long. And essentially, the greatest economist in America decided that mid-June was the deadline, that things had to get back to normal by the end of June, or else they would suffer. So, you know, you can't let the banks. So we can't have Goldman Sachs suffering, after all. We cannot let BlackRock and Vanguard dip, even in the slightest. So, of course, the war would be over by mid-June. So there's the economic reality that's undeniable and unavoidable. It has to end at this point, or else it's not just a pointless conflict in which we've gained nothing and spent enormous amounts of money and energy and lives to achieve nothing. It becomes like the destruction of the entire world, a feedback loop of depression that would render America totally destroyed. So that's sort of the immovable object. The unstoppable force is the Greater Israel Project, and not just the desire of Israel, but the necessity for Israel to destroy Iran, to use the impetus that started on October 7, 2023, to carry that through all the way to utter destruction of Iran, to leave it totally destroyed like another Syria or another Iraq. Another place, the only acceptable outcome of this, according to Israel, is an Iran that is incapable of responding to antagonization, whatever, to being attacked. That's the only possible positive and really existential result for them. Now, here it is. Goldman team, led by Dan Stroyven, said in a note published late Monday that it now expects exports to the Strait of Hormuz to normalize around pre-war levels around the end of July rather than August. Although, given the report acknowledges there's still risks to this assumption, in part owing to the trend of the last few months when President Trump made repeated claims on the cusp of a deal only for negotiations to stutter and the crisis to continue. This one's a little bit different. This one is different. There is the economic reality that this cannot go much longer. We have to basically accept where we are now and make the deal while we can. And people are saying the deal is worse than the deal that Obama originally made. That's a headline on Drudge Report. We'll get into whether it is or not. But the reality for Israel is that they have turned everybody against them, here in America, especially the younger generations. It might not be this go-around, but within 10 years, as, frankly, the boomers die off and the, you know, reality, the truth about Israel continues to break through the mainstream media cordon, the mainstream media dam, you know, keeping back the truth, social media circumvents that, they're doing everything they can to buy up social media, to silence that. And I think that's a main part of the digital ID push as well. We'll get into all of that, but they are going to be destroyed if they don't become a superpower that is the sole superpower in the Middle East. That's the ultimate goal. That's what they've been pushing for ever since the attack by Hamas on Israel and the genocide in Gaza. They've destroyed their reputation. They've made that gamble on the bet that they would be able to take out Iran with Donald Trump using American forces, take out Iran, and then it would all be worth it. And then, okay, everybody hates Israel, but who cares? They're a monolithic superpower in the Middle East. And this is what Benjamin Netanyahu has said. This is what Israelis of all, you know, stripes in positions of power have said is their goal. And again, it's not just a goal. It's like they've gone all in. They bet the house on this. If they don't get it, if they don't destroy Iran, if we go back to a situation in which Iran is able to build up and is actually, you know, get some of the sanctions removed and its economy gets to really, you know, expand even more. And I mean, it's unacceptable. So I don't think Israel is going to accept this. The reaction from the Israeli firsters out there is absolute outrage. And, you know, they're apoplectic. It's actually kind of hilarious. They're the panickins now. They're the panickins. They're no longer MAGA. They all hate Trump all of a sudden, which is typical and, you know, obvious that this was always going to happen, that they were going to basically criticize you for daring to suggest that Trump was making a mistake here and basically say that you have to submit to Trump's will and their will unquestioningly, or else you're a panickin. You're a leftist. You might as well be AOC if you disagree with their approach on Israel. And now suddenly they're the ones criticizing Trump and saying what a bad thing this deal is and how he's betrayed them. They basically turned on him completely, which was always the predictable outcome. And I don't understand how Trump didn't know that, or maybe he did and is doing it anyway. We'll go through it. But essentially, Israel cannot let this stand. They cannot have peace with Iran, and they're not going to. So no matter what, if this memorandum of understanding becomes a honest to God peace deal, it's going to be, no matter what, a pause. It's just a pause at the end of the day, because the tactical reality of Israel is that up to this point, they have spent all of their reputation overseas. They've spent all of their goodwill. They've ruined their reputation worldwide. And what have they gotten in return? A little sliver of Gaza, a little chunk of Syria, taken over for the time, you know, a couple villages in Lebanon. Is that worth it? Do you think that's worth it? It will only be worth it if Israel is entirely in their hands, including Gaza and the West Bank, if they get the Golan Heights, and if they get the entire, you know, bottom half of Lebanon and Iran is rendered completely impotent and incapable of responding to Israeli aggression. Like Syria, you know, Israel would routinely bomb Syria, and Syria had no ability to hit them back. That's the ideal condition that Israel wants to see every other country in the region rendered down to, and they're not going to stop till that's the case. So that hasn't changed. That to the economic reality of the Strait of Hormuz destroying the world economy, which, as I always said when it came to the war in Iran, was kind of the point. I don't even think it was necessarily an unfortunate side effect. I think it may have been a primary driver. So really, the only question at this point is, why did we do this? What was the point of the Iran war? And when should we have stopped? When should Israel have stopped pursuing this course of action? Because you could go back to, like, maybe a reasonable thing would be, like, maybe 4 days after the war started. Maybe 4 days after the war started, it was supposed to be a four-day adventure. The idea was that there would be a decapitation strike, and Iran would fall apart, and whoever was left would be desperate to make a deal with America, and it would be a four-day in-and-out Venezuela, you know, Maduro capture-style operation. When it was obvious that that wasn't the case, that that failed, that the Iranians had actually prepared for that and had made contingency plans that made such a plan inviable, maybe that would have been a good time to stop. Maybe if we'd stopped 4 days in, we'd be in a hell of a lot better position than we're in right now. We certainly wouldn't have lost $100 billion worth of equipment in the intervening 90-plus days. You could go a little bit further. You know, maybe if we hadn't, or if Israel hadn't murdered the negotiators in the early weeks of the Iran conflict, we could have had a better agreement, but unfortunately they did. So we didn't. They did murder them. We didn't get the deal. So here we are. I would say you could go even further back. I would say the time to have slammed the brakes on probably would have been around like October 9th, 2023. It should have been in the days after October 7th that the Israeli population, the American population, the world media should have pumped the brakes a little bit and said, well, hold on. What actually happened here? And is this actually an existential threat that demands our immediate lashing out militarily against everybody and

committing horrible war crimes against innocent people. Like, maybe we should have pumped the brakes then and said, well, what's actually going on here? Who's actually responsible for this? And how do we actually prevent it from ever happening in the future? Because maybe if that had happened, maybe if there had been a little bit of patience, been a little bit of thoughtfulness involved, maybe people would have understood, okay, yes, the attack on October 7th was bad, but it was also allowed to happen by Netanyahu. It was also impossible to have occurred without the complicity of the IDF in the region, allowing the invasion to happen, the stand down order, followed by the Hannibal directive, in which most of the death occurred with helicopter gunships, you know, killing everybody at the Nova Fest, death tolls that were then attributed to Hamas and used to justify the invasion of Gaza, which still hasn't gone as planned. Hezbollah is still racking up wins against Israel. Hamas is still not even disarmed, let alone destroyed completely. Maybe all the way back then, if you could go back in time and choose a different life path, wouldn't it have been better? Wouldn't it have been the more desirable outcome to not sacrifice God only knows how many hundreds of thousands of people murdered in the last 2.5 years of conflict, and the reputation overseas that has been destroyed and that will eventually, inevitably lead to your destruction, because Israel exists entirely because of the protection of America. And once that goes away, once the people in America, a majority amount, no longer want to support Israel, Israel cannot exist on its own. Maybe it would have been better all the way back then to choose a different path. That different path is always available, and it looks like Trump is trying to take it, whether Israelis and pro-Israel Americans allow him to do that. I guess we'll wait and see. Mark Levin, not happy. Mark Levin is a complete panickin at this point. He's turned against Trump. He is the woke Reich. He basically is a leftist. He's AOC. And it's very sad to see. So it's not exactly, it's like, yeah, we took a week off, but it's like everything has unfolded exactly as we foresaw, because it's all kind of inevitable and obvious that Iran had made contingency plans to deal with the style of attacks that Benjamin Netanyahu convinced Trump to undertake, that they had the ability to close the Strait of Hormuz. It's like, I feel ridiculous for even saying it. It's like, of course they could close the Strait of Hormuz. Whoever thought they couldn't? So we'll get into what exactly the memorandum of understanding is, but I do want to say, I'll tell you one story from this week. I was out of town because my grandmother lives in a little town in Colorado, and my mom was on vacation with us, and she was walking around the block, said hello to my grandmother's neighbors, who are big fans of Alex Jones, big fans of the InfoWar. And, you know, they go up to my mom. Mom says, oh, you know, Harrison's coming in town. You know, you should come by and say hi. And the guy said, yeah, I just feel so bad that Alex is off the air now, that InfoWars is off the air. My mom had to tell him, like, he's not off the air. AlexJonesLive.com. It's AlexJonesLive.com. I know you've heard Alex say this a lot, but it was just another another instance of this. You got to tell your friends. You got to tell your neighbors. 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We are still on the air. You got to go to Rumble. 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Or The Alex Jones Show Live. You've got to tell people that we're still on air, because people genuinely don't know. Some of our biggest fans don't even know. And I was talking to my dad about it. And he's like, well, are you doing like a big push on X? And the thing is, if you have X, you probably know where to find us. You're probably tuning in. Not everybody has X. A lot of our fans, you know, going to InfoWars.com, they have been, you know, the only sort of connection they had to sort of this online political world. And that's been severed now that we've been forced to close down InfoWars. So we're trying to reestablish that connection, you know, relay these communication lines to our soldiers out there. 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There are people out there, they don't know. Folks, you got to tell your boomer friends, your boomer neighbors. No offense, boomers. We love you. But what the heck? We're not off the air. We are still on the air. We are still in the fight. We are still just as powerful as we ever were. But we need you to spread the word. Tell your friends. Share the link.

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1: Christine Monin, breast cancer survivor.
2: I think that the direction that this cancer center is moving is a godsend. Waiting is the hardest part for a cancer patient, and to cut that time down and have everything in one facility will be amazing.
1: The Slidell Memorial and Ochsner Comprehensive Breast Cancer Program. Coordinated care that makes more time for you.
3: Okay, by their own government, actually, using, of course, immigrants as the weapons of choice, but certainly the immigrants didn't get there on their own and didn't establish their own cover-up networks on their own in opposition to the British government. It was actually all part and parcel of the New World Order that was being created in the post-war Bretton Woods diversity drive that is still ruining lives to this day. We're going to get very much into that, but we're going to continue to talk about the memorandum of understanding between Iran and America that Donald Trump plans to sign on a mountaintop in Switzerland, apparently. Of course, this is not a full-fledged peace deal, and the headline's at alexjoneslive.com. Trump says he will drop bombs if he doesn't like the final Iran peace deal. If they don't behave, we'll go right back to dropping bombs right smack in the middle of their heads, said President of the United States. And of course, we've seen this one before. We've seen this over and over again. 2 weeks ago, it was actually June 1st, I reposted it on my ex, because it's just ridiculous. For like weeks, every single week, it was the same thing. On Friday, we'd be inches away from a deal. We're so close, we're almost there. Then Israel would bomb Lebanon. Iran would respond. The whole thing would fall apart. And we'd be back to square one. It's happened over and over and over again. This one feels a little bit different. There is the economic reality that means that there is a very serious deadline that we're up against right now. There has to be a pause of some sort just to open up the strait and get the oil flowing and get the economy back on track. That's just a reality that is going to dictate the path that this takes, at least for the immediate future. But this is not over by a long shot. And it could very easily be derailed in a number of different ways. And that's sort of an interesting aspect of all of this that, again, we've been reporting on the entire time. And the entire second Trump administration, we've been highlighting and illustrating and investigating this shadow war going on within the Trump administration, as well as without, and sort of all over the place. But this, the constant meddling by Israel, the constant subversion by Israel, as half of Trump's administration seemed to not want to go to war with Iran, and half of them did, and you had the Signalgate controversy and Mike Waltz coordinating with Netanyahu to undermine the negotiations with Trump in 2025. There has been an ongoing secondary conflict. We have our main conflict with Iran. The secondary conflict is the one with Israel that's keeping us in the war with Iran, that started the war with Iran in the first place, and that is, of course, using America to achieve the ends of Israel for no benefit to ourselves. And this continues. Israel requested a copy of the Memorandum of Understanding. They wanted to be involved in negotiations, and they were denied. Why were they denied even seeing the information? Because they would have leaked it, because it would have given them ammunition, would have given them the ability to find things they didn't like about it, blow it out of proportion, go to the media with it, and scuttle the whole thing from the outset. And the really dangerous thing that's happening right now is that Senator Tom Cotton and others are adding amendments and provisions to the latest big budget package, the NDAA, or basically any bill in the American Congress that has to be passed through, and they're tacking on these provisions to merge Israel with America militarily and at the intelligence level, meaning that if those provisions had passed previously, if those had already been in place and those bills had already gone through the process and been signed, then we would have had no ability to stop Israel from seeing the Memorandum of Understanding. We would have actually been compelled to give it to them because a provision of these bills being written by the likes of Tom Cotton are that we have to share everything we have with Israel. So, you know, if they'd gone back, if they'd already established this, then we likely wouldn't be anywhere close to a memorandum of understanding right now. We would have been compelled to share intelligence with Israel that they would have used to destroy the negotiations in the same way that they murdered the negotiators the last couple of times that we've been close to getting a deal. Like, it's so strange that we have to try to negotiate peace in absolute secrecy, because if our greatest ally finds out who we're negotiating with or what we're negotiating, they will intervene and kill the negotiators or disrupt the negotiations. Why are we saddled with this? Why are we having to not just try to get out of a unconscionable and pointless and hugely damaging war that we chose to go into with Iran, while simultaneously trying to defend ourselves against the constant infiltration by our quote-unquote greatest ally that got us into it in the first place? It's infuriating. It really can't go on much longer, and there is a great conflict brewing, because Israel is not interested in containing themselves to the provisions, the strictures of the Memorandum of Understanding as it's laid out now. It demands that Israel remove itself from Lebanon. They have no intention of doing that. This is coming to a head, and this will really be a test of Israeli influence here in America, a test of Donald Trump's priorities in this case. I would hate to see this whole thing fire up again, and I don't think that's possible right now. Maybe in the next couple of months, it'll reignite, or maybe there will be a giant false flag attack that will get us right back into it. Don't underestimate the Israelis and their desperation and their feeling that this is an existential issue. That's why they're freaking out. That's why you have Telegram groups and, you know, X groups of Israelis who are cursing Donald Trump and saying this is a total betrayal and this is, you know, the worst thing anybody's ever done. The reason it has gone to that level immediately, it always seems to. It always seems that every crisis is an existential one, to which there's no time to stop and think. We have to act immediately. Don't consider anything. We have to bomb Gaza to smithereens. Don't look into who's actually responsible for October 7th. There's no time. It's an emergency. This constant, you know, high-stress environment allows you, you know, some freedom of action when you're the ones causing the stress in the population, invoking the fear response, overriding the logic faculties of your people, and forcing them into positions that they would otherwise avoid. They have to do it. They see this as existential because to them, it kind of is. It actually is. So what's gone so wrong? How have we gone so off the rails? And what was the point of this? And when it all goes sideways, who do you think they're going to blame? Who do you think they're already blaming to a large degree? We're the ones who said we shouldn't go to war with Iran. We're the ones who said this whole thing was a bad idea, that this was ridiculous, that it's a betrayal of Donald Trump's campaign promises over and over and over and over again. And this proves we're exactly right. This proves you should have been listening to us the entire time. This means that people like me, who were routinely and still are accused of anti-Semitism for my stances of Israel, we should have been listened to the entire time for the sake of Israel, because they're in a worse position than they were on October 8th, 2023. And if they had not engaged in a genocide, if they had not forced America into war with Iran, they would be in a better position now. But anybody saying that was accused of anti-Semitism, of being a Muslim agent, a Qatari agent, and not just ignored, but shouted down and demonized. Well, maybe you'll listen now, but probably not. So we'll just comment on it and keep being right. What else are we supposed to do? President Trump told reporters on the sideline of the G7 summit in France that the pending U.S.-Iran Memorandum of Understanding is, quote, not final, and warned that, quote, if he doesn't like it, we'll go back to shooting at them. If I don't like it, the MOU, we'll go back to shooting at them, dropping bombs on their head, Trump said. Trump repeated, if they don't behave, we'll go right back to dropping bombs right smack in the middle of their head. Great. But that hasn't worked, has it? But that actually hasn't achieved anything, has it? Actually, it was never going to achieve anything because there was always the necessity of boots on the ground, and that was always obvious. And Trump has, to his credit, avoided that ultimate, you know, dedication. He has not actually sent in large amounts of troops that would be necessary to do anything that Israel wants us to do, to go in and seize the nuclear material or, like, actually occupy the country or anything of the sort. It would require American boots on the ground. Not just boots on the ground, American boots on the ground. Because Israeli boots on the ground, well, you can ask Hezbollah how effective those are and how numerous they are. Not very. So it requires American boots on the ground. Trump has avoided that, but that was always the point. But without doing that, then none of this matters, because you can't bomb a country like Iran into submission. That has never worked, ever. Ever. And again, we can go all the way back to, I mean, this year has been crazy. You understand, it was like January 1st of this year that we did the raid on Maduro. We captured him out of Venezuela. And you understand that that had to do with denying supplies, first of all, to Hezbollah, who was tied in with Venezuela, as well as to stop an alternative source of energy so that the shutting down of the strait would be as painful as possible. Iran says the deal to end the war with the U.S. requires Israel to withdraw from Lebanon. I don't think they're going to do that. I mean, things are about to get weird. Things are about to get weird because Israel's not going to stop bombing Lebanon. The question is, if Iran responds to that, which, according to the Memorandum of Understanding, they're kind of legally obligated to do, or at least allowed to do, right? If Israel keeps demolishing civilian buildings in Beirut, Iran is going to respond to that and probably bomb Tel Aviv. Then the question becomes, what does America do? Does America then say, well, you know, Iran bombed Tel Aviv, they've broken the ceasefire, we're right back at it? Because then the strait remains closed, the economic situation teeters ever closer to the brink. I don't know. I just don't know. Somebody on X commented, well, you know, Israel is bombing Lebanon. I said, well, that's kind of an assumed reality. They're going to keep bombing Lebanon. They are not interested in being constrained by America. They are not concerned about what's best for America or America's interest. They are obsessed with killing everybody in Lebanon. So that's what they're going to keep doing. The real question comes is, if Iran responds, whether we perceive that as a breaking of the peace deal, which we shouldn't, according to the strictures and the stipulations of the MOU. But we've seen Trump do this exact thing over and over and over again. Now, however, we are so much closer to that economic abyss. It's an interesting set of incentives pushing and pulling from every side. U.S. President Donald Trump has opted to end the wars in Iran and Lebanon long before Israel's goals were accomplished. This story is from AOL.com. Netanyahu, Israel's arch survivor, set to face voter fury over Iran deal. They say he's chosen to end the wars in Iran and Lebanon long before Israel's goals were accomplished, and Netanyahu's boast in March that, quote, we are changing the face of the Middle East, looks increasingly empty, like they've increasingly failed. Already facing corruption allegations, domestic political controversies, and criticisms over security failings in the October 7, 2023 Hamas attack on Israel, we will now face voters' judgment. He will now face voters' judgment in the handling of wars and Israel's relationship with the United States, its most important ally. And this was entirely Netanyahu. I mean, let's not beat around the bush. He was the prime minister during October 7th. He allowed October 7th to happen, despite having tons of intelligence that it was going on, despite the rapid response of the IDF and the Israeli military being able to easily handle such an incursion. Except they were ordered to stand down for 6 hours, and then the Hannibal Directive was invoked, and then the genocide in Gaza occurred, and then, year over year, Netanyahu in particular pressured Donald Trump to first do the 12-day war, and then to try to do a Venezuela-style coup on Iran in January of this year, and it actually came about in February, late February. It totally failed. And yet they had no contingency plan. They had no plan B. It's like, we'll bomb them, we'll decapitate the regime. We have this historic opportunity. And he tricked Trump into going along with this on faulty intelligence. And now they're doing everything they can to keep him in it. It's not that complicated. It is that despicable and infuriating. From the Telegraph, the 14-point Iran deal in full and how it favors Tehran. A leaked document details Iran's hard-won gains in negotiations with Washington. High on a mountaintop in Switzerland on Friday, U.S. and Iranian officials will sign off on a deal to end a costly war. The 14-point plan may fall short of a full-blown peace accord, but Donald Trump and his team believe it will usher in a period of stability in the Middle East and create a new positive dynamic in the relationship between Washington and Iran. Neither side has officially shared the contents of the Memorandum of Understanding, MOU, which is due to be released after the signing ceremony. However, a credible version has been leaked and was first published by Bloomberg. The document paves the way for a ceasefire and the reopening of the Strait of Hormuz, but it offers Iran much, much more than that. The Telegraph can break down the finer points in each article of the arrangement. Number one, the Islamic Republic of Iran and the United States, together with their allies in the current war, declare upon the signing of the Memorandum of Understanding an immediate and permanent end to the war on all fronts, including Lebanon, and undertake that from now on they will not launch any hostile actions against each other and will refrain from the threat or use of force against each other. The final agreement will confirm the provisions of this article and the remaining articles. The first element of the deal is a ceasefire between not only Iran and the U.S., but Israel and Hezbollah in Lebanon. This was a major precondition for Iran. However, this has proved to be a stumbling block in recent weeks for talks because of an apparent refusal by Benjamin Netanyahu, Israel's prime minister, to halt attacks on the Iranian-backed militia, by which, of course, they mean the civilians of Lebanon. And again, you know, Trump, I don't know, do we have the video of Trump talking about, he's like, you know, you don't have to bomb a whole apartment building just to get one Hezbollah guy. And it's like, does Trump think that they're actually trying to kill Hezbollah guys? They're not, and they admit that they're not. I mean, the stated policy of Israel is that for every drone that Hezbollah sends, they're just going to, like, kill 10 civilians. It's a strategy of terror. They don't know how to deal with the threat of Hezbollah drones, and so the only thing that they can think to do is to just basically punish civilians to try to pressure civilians to be mad at Hezbollah for continuing to send drones, because every time they send drones, Israel demolishes a building with people inside. So let's go to this video. This is Donald Trump speaking at the G7 summit. I believe this video is from yesterday. Do we have the audio of that, guys?
4: He's done an amazing job of pulling it together. He's not a Boy Scout, but he's done an amazing job of pulling it together. And he is very good with Hezbollah, does not like them. And I'll tell you what, Israel's fighting Hezbollah too long, and too many people are being killed. And you don't have to knock down an apartment house every time you're looking for somebody, because there are a lot of people in those apartment houses, and they're not all Hezbollah, that I can tell you. And I suggested to Israel to let Syria take care of Hezbollah. Because to be honest with you, I think they'd do a better job of doing it. And I didn't like Syria. I didn't like where 2 hours before we're signing the agreement that there was an attack in Lebanon, in Beirut. It wasn't like in the southern side, and, you know, it was in Beirut. I did not like that. I let them know that. I didn't like it, not at all. But I think that Syria, I mean, he's pulled that country together amazingly quick.
3: So again, I mean, and we told you this was always the plan. This has been the plan forever. This occurred in 2006 already. They failed to, you know, get rid of Hezbollah with Israeli incursions under George W. Bush and Condoleezza Rice. They sort of gave the green light to Israel to try. They were unimpressed with Israel's ability to make these incursions into Lebanon, and so they started ISIS, and so they created ISIS to try to destroy Hezbollah, and Hezbollah was one of the main factions that stopped the rise of ISIS. Of course, since then, they've overthrown Bashar al-Assad, installed an ISIS commander into Syria, and now want to use the Syrian army's forces, because the Israeli army is incapable of, you know, sizable ground incursions of any sort, because they're too precious. Israelis are just too precious, so they need to send in the hordes, the mobs of the Islamic goblins to, you know, take over Hezbollah in the meantime. This was always the plan. It is would be an extremely dangerous development for the people of Lebanon to have this pincer attack of Israel in the south and Syrian forces coming in from the north. But regardless, Hezbollah has been holding their own and actually achieving pretty sizable strategic successes against Israel, including ones that are, like, truly mind-blowing. I mean, according to reports, Hezbollah took down an Israeli drone at 7,000 meters in the air. That's like 4 miles in the air. Hezbollah is a civilian militia. They're not a state. How does a civilian militia take down a drone that's 4 miles in the air? With extremely sophisticated technology that Israel is having trouble contending with. That's a giant aspect of this. The thing is, the illusion can exist for so long until it runs into reality. That's going to be actually kind of a theme that goes into the Rape Gang Inquiry Report, because they can say whatever they want about Iran. They can make all the claims they want. When push comes to shove, Iran has and had the capability to defend themselves, and it all kind of falls apart when the missiles start flying. The whole illusion starts to crumble when the bombs start falling, and all of the manipulation that can occur in the information realm sort of means nothing when the fist is hitting the face. Like, it's just, there's a come to Jesus moment happening, I think, with the powers that be. Trump and Netanyahu on Israel, we are the big partner and he is the small partner. Trump said that about Israel. We're not acting like it, and we haven't been acting like it. Again, I genuinely think we are coming to some sort of major conclusion of this. Either it happens again, Israel again is unrestrained and able to bomb Lebanon with impunity, and then any response from Iran will be treated as a violation of the terms of the MOU, and the war will start up again, or America has to actually restrain Iran, just like Joe Kent said when he resigned in protest of the war in Iran, saying the only way to get any sort of peace, the only way any memorandum of understanding or ceasefire or peace deal ever has any hope of existing in the Middle East is if America uses our power to restrain Israel, put severe restraints on Israel. I would want us to even sanction or in some other way occupy Israel, because they clearly cannot be trusted, certainly not when they feel as though they have a blank check by America, a shield of America to do whatever they want to whoever they want, whenever they want. The Islamic Republic of Iran and the United States undertake to negotiate and reach a final agreement within a maximum period of 60 days, extendable by mutual consent. Immediately upon the signing of this memorandum of understanding, the United States lift the naval blockade and prevent any interference or obstruction against the Islamic Republic of Iran, and restore traffic within a maximum of 30 days to its full capacity. So no matter how you try to spin this, it's a loss for America. We are in a worse position at the end of this, as a consequence of this MOU, than we were before the war. This has failed. It has failed utterly and completely and ridiculously. They are going to control the Strait. They are going to make a lot of money off the Strait. They are going to be given hundreds of billions of dollars of investment. As a consequence of having to rebuild because of the destruction that we wrought, and we have achieved absolutely nothing but embarrassing ourselves, getting thousands and thousands of people killed, including a bunch of kids at a girls' school in the early hours, and, you know, ruining our ability to negotiate anything ever because we keep killing the negotiators and then violating agreements, totally destroying our own reputation overseas. This has been nothing but bad. I'm not saying that we were right the entire time to, you know, boost ourselves, but because we're going to be right in the future, and for the love of God, why won't people listen to us? Why is it so hard to find people that can recognize obvious reality? Why were we, the Alex Jones Network, the only ones, it seemed, who were able to recognize that obviously all of this would inevitably happen no matter what? The Strait of Hormuz closing down, Iran responding in kind and not being taken down because of a decapitation strike. This was obvious from the beginning. Anybody telling you otherwise is lying. And that's, to me, one of the important parts of having the Alex Jones Network, Alex Jones Live, in operation, because they can say, hey, we all thought this was going to go great. Nobody knew what Iran was capable of doing. Nobody knew what the negative outcome would be. It's kind of hard to make that case when we're on air and making the opposite case over and over and over again and being right about all of it. We get back on the other side, we'll be joined by Frank Wright. 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Make yourself a purchase and keep us on air and trying desperately to right this ship.
5: 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And today we're going to get to know our H2O. 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
14: Someone's trying to destroy England. It's literally like they've got a concerted effort to destroy England, and they're getting away with it.
15: Yeah, and it's, what happens over there?
14: It's really crazy. It's really crazy to watch, because the mass immigration's not an accident. If I was going to destroy a country, I would do it exactly the way they're doing it.
3: There's Keir Starmer, head of the UK, whenever he goes out in public. And that was Joe Rogan stating the obvious, that this is an attack, that mass immigration is an attack. Which is one of the interesting things about the rape gang inquiry report that we'll be covering this hour with Frank Wright, is that it routinely claims that the UK government is failing in its mission, which obviously they're the ones with the responsibility to protect the English people. In that regard, they are failing, you could say that. But their purpose is the destruction of the English people. You know, it's like if, you know, I put on a plumber's uniform and knock on your door and say, hey, I'm here from the city. There's a big leak. We got to fix. I need access to your house. And then once I'm inside your house, I pull out a gun and put it to your head and rob you. And then afterwards, you're like, he didn't even fix the leak. What the heck? The guy didn't even fix. It's like he was never going to. He never wanted to fix. I was never going to fix a leak. That was a trick. That was a lie. That was the position I assumed to get access to you so I could abuse you. Right? Do you get it? The UK government is designed to do this. Its purpose has been to destroy the English people since 1948 and the British Nationality Act that opened up for mass immigration, followed by Tony Blair, Larry Ellison's understudy in 1997, really getting the mass immigration engine roaring. It's not that they don't care. It's not that they're failing to protect the people of the UK. They are a hostile occupying force that is trying to destroy the people of the UK in such a way that it can happen without causing an uprising. They don't want to outwardly attack the people of the UK, because then you might get backlash. You want to subtly, carefully, and over decades diminish and ultimately destroy the people of the UK without them ever waking up to the reality of what's happening and actually fighting back. And that's actually going to be a key part of the rape gang inquiry that I haven't seen anybody else cover. A lot of people are pointing to sort of the most egregious and horrifying examples of abuse from this, and they are beyond imagination. They are truly horrifying, beyond comprehension. But even more important to that, to me, are things like the fact that every single instance in which the rape gangs were stopped at any point, it's because armed men showed up to stop them. Regular dudes, the uncles of the victims, showed up, and then it stopped. That's the only thing they fear. Let's go down to clip number 25. This is a caller to a British radio station or a TV station earlier today.
16: They're not listening. The political class are not listening. These people who are coming over here illegally, they're rapists, terrorists. They're coming over here. It's literally like putting a wolf in a sheep field. You are giving them a target-rich environment. You haven't vetted them. You've done nothing. All you've done is dump them in a place where they can wreak havoc. Where they come from, guess what? There's no law. If they can do literally whatever they like. They come over here. There's lawyers. Of course, taxpayer funded, they get a nice cushy home, running water, Sky TV, gym memberships, bus passes. They can literally go where they want and create havoc. And when they do, the people that foisted them upon us, guess what? They say, don't get upset, don't do anything, don't go out and cause unrest. Well, I'll tell you what, mate, stop reaping, then you might not have to sow it, because this country is absolutely on the edge. They cannot take much more of people getting stabbed, raped, blown up, you name it, you forced it upon us for the last 25, 30 years, ever since Blair said, I'm going to rub your noses in it. Well, guess what? What goes round comes round. And I think the political class have got a very, very, very big smack on the nose coming.
3: Well, they better. They better, because what this rape gang inquiry report reveals is the wholesale corruption of the entire British establishment. It all needs to burn, in my opinion. And these people need to pay the ultimate price. We'll be back on the other side to discuss how that'll happen.
13: 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The fight continues. 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
17: 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We've only just begun to fight.

0: how many times does that have to happen before the you know, learned helplessness is adopted and the little girls go, there's nobody that's going to help me. I better just give in. I mean, this whole thing has been a top-down program. Training has gone in to convince people to allow this to happen. Or, you know, the other thing I'd like to see is, what were the races of the people involved? It actually makes a lot more sense if, well, there's a jobs program to give, you know, the wives of the rapists jobs in the care homes. I mean, it is a giant program. It's not, so I mean, what do you think about that? Because to me, again, that, you know, the idea of like, well, they just didn't want to be called racist. I'm struggling for that to be sufficient to explain what's going on here. Do you understand what I mean?
1: Well, yes. I mean, look, I've spoken to the idea before that every evil that's committed against us in the internationalist, liberal, what you might call the global system, the globalist system, is also an industry. And the fact that you know that this is an industry and that that there are basically partnered NGOs, and then there are affiliate programs that effectively monetize and perpetuate this horrendous evil. This is the same in every other dimension. Like, you know, mass migration isn't a human rights issue. It's an industry. Where people are paid, partnered with criminal gangs to be trafficked here for profit. If you look at the transgender craze, that's not a civil rights issue. That's also an industry that not only permissions but monetizes the mutilation and sterilization of children, which disfigures people. And obviously, it's dreadful. These things are also businesses. That's a significant point. But the point about ideology that I would make is that when you have an ideology, when you get rid of Christianity, replace it with the worship of liberal state religion, for example, which is what you get. You don't get the absence of religious belief. You get its transference into political ideals. And one of the totems of the liberal state religion is racism. If you think about the Manchester Arena bombing, men went into a concert in Manchester, were suspiciously dressed, sweating, looking dangerous, of Muslim appearance. He was a Muslim, had a backpack on. When the security guard was interviewed after that atrocity, he said he suspected this man, that he was acting suspiciously. He looked like he was carrying a bomb. I think I would stop him. But he didn't. And he didn't stop him because he said, I was afraid of being accused of being a racist for racially profiling him. Had that security guard acted on his training and instincts, then all those people wouldn't be dead and injured. This is what this voodoo curse does. It literally endangers your life. It can literally end your life. It means the people who are there to protect you don't discharge your duty, and it means the people who are there who want to harm you can do so with a free hand. Now, speaking about harm and danger, you just put a headline out there saying, from the independent newspaper in Britain, saying that Rupert Lowe is the most dangerous man you've never heard of. I would ask to explain this, because whenever these charges are made, let's just not just dismiss them as like the poisonous self-defense of a rotten system, which is what we also are, but let's take them seriously for a second. To whom is Rupert Lowe a danger? Is Rupert a danger to my children, to ours and to yours? Is he a danger to the victims of an industrial-scale rape of Britain that's been taking place for decades with the permission of the authorities? No. He's a danger to the corrupt establishment whose policies created this environment and whose officials permitted it to take place, because the cardinal sin of racism meant we could never mention the most horrendous crime against our people in our history, which is what it is. So that's what Rupert Lowe is a danger to. He's a danger to the system of politics and economy that monetizes the misery and indeed the destruction of your life and its value, of your people, of your religion, your nation, your civilization entirely, and they call you evil if you try to stop this. Now, what the point of this inquiry is not simply to list this for the purpose of political capital or attention grabbing, as some of these sniping individuals have said in the press. This is justice. We are talking about a demand for justice. Finally, we must have justice. This is the first phase. The next phase is, of course, talking about how you implement that meaningful justice to bring the perpetrators to justice, but also the officials who committed these actions and whose policies led to them becoming normalized.
0: Absolutely. Up to and including the current PM, Keir Starmer, who was involved in this from the beginning. We'll be right back with Frank Wright. Stay with us.
2: Inflation is up. That's an issue. So how does Berkshire handle that with its business?
3: Well, we can't handle runaway inflation except not to be there in the way of it. If you look at the number of countries that have had runaway inflation since World War II, you know, in my lifetime, it's very large. Once you create that

0: 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It's the Alex Jones Show.
1: Welcome back, ladies and gentlemen. 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They are fantastic belts, extremely strong tactical belts for the person in your family that is into that type of stuff. If they've got the knife, if they've got the wallet, complete the set with the belt. But of course, it keeps us on the air. It keeps us talking about this stuff, such as the rape gang inquiry that my guest Frank Wright is here to comment on, because I'm shocked by this. Apparently, this is being basically totally unremarked in the UK media, which is kind of shocking to me, because this being Rupert Lowe, Member of Parliament, and I mean, this should, the way that the inquiry has been carried out, this should sort of demand coverage from the media, but they're totally ignoring it because they have no positive way to spin it. So they're going to be silent on it. We're not. We're going to continue to talk about it, just like we're going to talk about all of this stuff and have talked about this stuff for decades. It's not just about, you know, going to the store to make us rich. We're not getting rich, folks. We're doing everything we can to keep our heads above water and try desperately to fight back against this monolithic and ruthless conspiracy that is dominating every European nation and America all at once. We are the bulwark fighting back against it, using the information that they're trying to conceal from you, exposing it in a desperate attempt to invoke action, to get justice, and set ourselves back on the right track, because being on the wrong track, like, again, there aren't even words to describe what is going on here. So please support us in this mission. Go to thealexjonesstore.com. We have fantastic products there. It's a win-win, really, for everybody. And it allows us to stay on the air, to have these great guests, to have these conversations that are so necessary and not being had by anybody else with this level of production and, you know, ability to get the message out to people that aren't, you know, actively searching for it. And that's the crazy thing. My guest is Frank Wright. You can find him on X at Frank Wrighter, frankwriter.com. He's a contributor to LifeSite News, and his work focuses mostly on the defense of life, family, and faith, exposing the powerful forces of cultural decay and globalism that threaten these foundational pillars. And again, I don't have the words, Frank, to describe what is exposed in this inquiry. And the question is, how did it get here? How did this get established like this? Without anybody really, you know, recognizing or standing up against it to any sufficient degree to even slow it down. And there are instances in here that show just the brazenness with which these rape gangs operated. And again, I don't even like we're on the radio. We probably have families listening. I don't even want to get into some of the details, but they're necessary to understand the real scope of what happened here. And the reason they're necessary is because there are instances with, like, a young girl, preteen, really, like 12, 13 years old, who has a bottle broken inside of her and then has to take herself to the emergency room, and the hospital simply patch her up and send her right back out. And the thing that sticks out to me is that the migrant knows he's not concerned. He's not the one taking her to the hospital and going, oh, geez, I might get caught. He knows he can operate with impunity. He knows the police are on his side. He knows the hospital's not going to make inquiries. They understand that they're protected, and they act in accordance with that. And they're sending messages. They're using their real names. They have no fear whatsoever. They understand the situation. The police understand the situation. It's the regular British people that seem to be living in this delusion that crime is going to be punished and that the police are working for them. The migrants know fully well what they can get away with, and they do. And it's a job for them. And it's every day they're having these quote-unquote parties where they're renting these girls out or picking them up from the care homes. That's what stood out to me, was the shocking, like, confidence they had in carrying out these crimes. They knew that they would get away with anything. And that, to me, I think, is, you know, tells you a lot about what's actually going on here. Your thoughts on that?
2: Well, I would encourage you to read the rape gang inquiry yourself. I cannot do justice to the harrowing nature and scale of the problem, you must read it. It's unparalleled in anything I've ever read in my entire life. And to be honest, it takes a maximum discipline to speak to it without being overwhelmed with emotion.
1: Yeah.
2: It's simply atrocious. It has to be read to be believed, and it's true. Now, if you read the foreword, what Rupert Lowe MP said, he said, Britain doesn't have a racism problem, it has an immigration problem. If you understand what he's saying there, if you just really examine that remark, it does explain much of why this has gone on, where its causes lie, and how the entire political system, including the media, politicians and so on, the state, and its apparatchiks, if you like, have permissioned this. This speaks to the root of the problem. You cannot solve problems unless you look at their causes. This is not just a case of describing the effects. Immigration is the cause, and that in turn is caused by a particular political economy, an economic and political view that we now know, if you like, is the international liberal system. And that, as you've said, has actually monetized horrendous crimes against us like this one, and indeed all the other insane policies which are destroying our civilization. Why does this matter? This matters because this reveals why this cannot be discussed honestly or addressed or stopped by the current political dispensation or its captive media. Because to challenge the basic principle that mass migration is a good thing and is making the world better is to collapse the entire political and economic argument under which we are currently ruled. It shows you, really, that we really are ruled by a system that can be correctly described as the politics of national suicide. It's not just destroying our people and replacing them. It's actually destroying the meaning and value of our lives and corrupting the meaning of words like justice, safety, care, law and order. It's destroying everything within our spirit, our vocabulary of experience, and outside of us in all our institutions. They're all corrupted. It is extremely damning. In that one sentence, Britain doesn't have a racism problem. It has an immigration problem. That problem hasn't arisen out of nothing. That is the product of policies. And the dangerous thing for the establishment and its media to recognise is that the British people are realising that what has been done by policy can be undone by policy. That is why Rupert Lowe is described as a dangerous man. He's not dangerous to we British. He's the greatest champion we've seen arise in our lifetime to defend us from a system that seems hell-bent on destroying us all and everything that we hold dear. He's dangerous to that. And why is he dangerous? Because the crimes that have been monetized and created by policy against us are so vast that ordinary British people are realizing that something has to change. If we don't get rid of this system, ultimately it's going to get rid of us. It's not people like people who are described as conspiracy theorists, extremists, or, you know, the slurs that are attached to people like myself. It's not people like us who are really making this case. It's reality. And the reality is that the British people, a lot of them are fully aware that this has been going on. And it's been going on for so long, pardon me, and it's been going on with the obvious collusion of so many people in authority who should have protected us and protected our children, that the British people have largely given up hope that any justice can ever be seen. And Rupert Lowe has given us that hope back, and it is a realistic and practical hope. It is a rational hope, but it's a necessary hope. If we are to have a nation worth the name, if we are to have a future for our children worth the name, then we must have justice. And I would like to give a practical example of that. If you look at a picture of St. Michael, you can see that in one hand he holds the scales of justice. And those scales are imbalanced. They're like this. And in the other hand, what does he hold? He holds a sword. And that is commonly understood as the sword of truth. And the purpose of restorative justice is not to see the scales pushed in the other direction in an insane manner. It is to balance them. It's to equalize them. And according to the image of St. Michael, the way to do this is with the sword of truth. The rape gang inquiry is a sword of truth to cut through the culture of silence, to cut through the political and economic establishment that not only creates the conditions for these vast crimes, but actually turns them into micro-industries and gives people positions of privilege and power to protect them and perpetuate them. This is a serious injustice. This speaks to the profound corruption of the organs of our state. This is what it means to restore Britain. It means to restore meaning to the word justice, to dignity to the lives of the victims and those future victims who will be victimised if we do not correct this serious imbalance, which has, frankly, corrupted our institutions to the point where, again, the mass rape of our children has become normalised. So this is the reason why Mr. Lowe is described as a danger. He's a danger to a wicked system. And the danger is, and that danger is present now, is that the British people have not just awoken to the depth of that corruption and evil in their politics and economics, but they've also awoken to the fact that in Restore Britain, led by Rupert Lowe, they have a serious, practical, and realistic hope of a political solution to the state of national emergency into which these political insanities and evils have delivered us all.
1: How do you make that case to the wider British public? Is the wider British public aware of this? Are they talking about this? Is this being discussed on mainstream media there? Do people even know about this? Because, you know, in the last week, I've been off, so I haven't been able to cover it, but there's been like five instances of there was the five-year-old kid being arrested while his father was, you know, handcuffed and pepper sprayed. There was the young man whose head was slammed into a metal bar. I mean, it seems like any attempt by the British people to have any say in their governance, to speak up for themselves, is crushed with the most brutal repressive tactics I've ever seen. I mean, makes Nazi Germany look like a cakewalk. I mean, they're literally killing people who are simply protesting, or they're allowing gangs of migrants to wander around with weapons, targeting British people and doing nothing about it. I mean, it's so egregious what's going on here. Sell me the political solution, because I got to admit, at this point, seeing Keir Starmer go from letting off 13,000 perpetrators to becoming prime minister, it's like, how do you do this without a wholesale, total, complete, like, maybe America needs to, you know, give UK the Iraq treatment or something, go deliver democracy. It's like, that's where my brain goes because of the ubiquity of this corruption. Is there a political solution? You got to sell me on that, because at this point, it's like, I'm having trouble seeing it, frankly.
2: Yes, there is. Well, you can see that, for example, the absence of this issue from the mainstream media is no accident. That doesn't mean to say the British people don't know about this enormous scandal and crime committed against their children. And from memory, and I hope not to have produced the report, the rape gang scandal took place in over 140 towns and cities across England, Scotland, Wales, and Northern Ireland. This is not an isolated phenomenon. If you live in these communities, you know that it's been going on for decades. You're fully aware of it, and it is a damning indictment against the police and the government and all their organs and agencies and the NGOs affiliated with them. The British people are fully aware of this. They have had to endure it. Most people who live in these regions know someone who's been involved in it, as I do personally. It is no secret. But it was a collective idea that nothing will be done under a locked political system, a forced consensus in which there's no serious political alternative. There's no hope in any of the parties. There's no probity or integrity or will to investigate, because this continued of successive governments under the Labour, Liberals and Conservative parties as well. So, of course, this is the reason why you wonder why. How could Keir Starmer get what's called a dictatorial supermajority in the last general election? The left-leaning Institute for Public Policy Research published a paper called Half of Us, and it said that around half the British electorate simply did not vote in the last election. That's to say, the last election was fought between around 50% of the people who can vote, and does not include the number of people who are eligible to vote who didn't register. So only 50% of the registered voters voted. What does that mean? It means that half of us, at least half of us, don't vote at all, because there's nothing there to vote for, because you've completely lost any faith in the political system, its parties, its membership and its policies to do anything meaningful to help you in your life. Again, this is why Rupert Lowe's Restore is seen as such a danger, because what Restore are doing is you can see them consistently appealing, mobilising people, appealing to people. You can see the sincerity and integrity of the party, but it's a genuine chance for a political solution to the national crisis. They want to save the nation. They're going to vote for Restore because they've nothing else to vote for. They say, I've never voted in my life. If you can cut through, if any party in the West can cut through to the increasing near majority of people who are so disaffected by the corrupt, criminal, and indeed, shall we say, it's almost like you're ruled by a crime syndicate, the degree to which they've subtracted the value of your life over the last 30 years to a century. If you finally get an alternative to that and you see, yes, there is a political solution, it mobilizes people who've been so disaffected that they just don't vote at all. And that is an existential threat to the corrupt political cartel, if you like, that is managing us all into a series of international standardized decline. Because that's the whole idea. That's the globalist idea, if you like, in a nutshell, is to standardize the world underneath its own standards. But instead of nations, some kind of borderless international bazaar of bargain hunters. And that bargain includes the sexual bargain of your women and children. Because let's not forget that this completely amoral, corrupt, and indeed satanic system practically advertises our women and children, but to be sexually available by a constant stream of phone-available hyper-pornography. And so is it any wonder if you collapse the borders and let millions of people in from all over the world, if they've been watching graphic pornography featuring white women and children, they come to your country, what are they going to do? I mean, I've seen it described as a rape safari in Britain, and I thought that was excessive myself until you look at the figures. You look at how many children have been victimized by this. And again, look at the enormous rocketing rapes of women from Sweden to Britain across the West, where you've seen these rape statistics skyrocket exponentially alongside migration figures. That's because it is universally degrading for everyone. It is impossible to defend the system in words of one syllable. It's impossible to defend the globalist or internationalist liberal political economy, honestly, in an honest argument. And so that's why they don't do that. And instead, if you point out the terrible effect that it's caused in our lives, it's replaced our lives with an atrocity exhibition of constantly horrendous effects, where you have to explain to your children sometimes what you've been watching. You've been watching one of our people being beheaded in the street by a man who shouldn't be here. You've been watching someone die in police handcuffs when they've complained of being mortally wounded. You're watching a report come out that is so unspeakable you can't even describe it to your children. These are factors of our everyday lives now. These aren't just news stories or sensationalist soundbites. This is the dire and obscene degraded condition into which we've been delivered by this political system. So if you think it's extremist to say that this is as if you've been ruled by the enemies of our people and civilization, but they act like a crime syndicate, how else would you describe the effects of these policies over decades at scale? Look at the effects they've produced. If that's not a crime on a scale so vast that it's nameless, then nothing is. And that's the condition of humanity generally. We are all degraded by this. Whether you agree with me politically or not, it's degrading all of our lives. And if we don't stop it soon, the horror will be simply so vast it'll be impossible to contain, and we'll all be consumed in some blood tide of vengeance. And that is the primary duty of the state, is to prevent this kind of barbarism from consuming our civilization. That is the hope that's offered by Restore Britain. It is a credible, practical hope. There are serious policies that have been presented and been developing how we get from this rotten, corrupt state to the balance that is necessary to restore justice, order, and a life worth living for our people and a future for our children. It can happen. I believe it will happen, because the awful reality created by this corrupt political establishment is simply unbearable. And the fact that there's now a realistic and honest solution to that, with moderate, sensible policies that want simply a high-trust society and, shall we say, the removal of the politics of insanity and national suicide and its replacement with decency and a meaningful justice. This is the argument that's being made. What kind of people describe that appeal as extremism? As I like to say to people, I remember Britain when it was a good, happy country to grow up in. That was the country I grew up in. I want that country back for my children. Is that such a terrible thing to say? And the Rape Gang inquiry shows how far we've come from those, if you like, fondly remembered days to the horrors that we inhabit now that have been normalized. And this is how we get back to having our dignity, to having our homeland again, and to having a future worth the name for our children. And if they vilify you for demanding that, consider how evil you must be. Consider how evil you must be to say, oh, look, I just want something good. Oh, well, you're a bad person. And that's basically what we're seeing now. How long can that system continue? That's plainly insane. Millions of ordinary people can see it. And as they continue to fight this line, that's what they're effectively doing. They're saying, no, we're going to make your life corrupted by evil and miserable. We're going to destroy it. And if you complain about it, we're going to lock you up. Well, they can't lock everyone.
1: That's right. And so much effort has gone into and continues to go into stopping any backlash, political backlash, peaceful backlash, violent backlash, whatever it is. Without the intervention of the government, this really probably wouldn't even be an issue. And it was one of the things that I found very interesting throughout the rape inquiry, the gang rape inquiry, is that you have example after example where the gangs are actually stopped, that, you know, a girl is protected. And it only ever happens in instances like this with a woman named Whitney. Whitney recalls that her brothers stopped, that the brothers that were abusing her, stopped contacting her after they arrived at her house to collect her and found all of her uncles sitting on the wall outside. After that incident, they never came back. She cannot remember exactly how or why her uncles were there, but she believed her mother had asked them to intervene. I mean, time and time again, you see, nothing stops these people until they're afraid that the English Defense League is going to show up with baseball bats or her uncle is waiting there to confront the guy. You have to have a government intervene to stop regular people from fighting back. And that's, of course, what they're doing with Rupert Lowe as well. They want to shut down the...
2: This is the reason why Rupert Lowe has sensibly said we will put before the British people the question of reinstatement of the death penalty. If you look at the execution of the SFO Joseph de Maistre, he makes a very credible case to say that once you abolish meaningful penalties for people who commit the most heinous acts, you basically give them liberty to do so. The people who are going to do these things to you are not going to listen to reasoned arguments. But another thing that Restore is offering is the restoration of meaningful and appropriate justice to rebalance the heinous acts committed against the most innocent of our people. And so how terrible is it to just say, I'd like to live in a nation where my children are not raped with the permission of the state by people who should not be here? This is the first step towards that. Remember, this is phase one. And the next phases must be a pathway towards meaningful justice for the victims, the prosecution and punishment of the perpetrators, and the people that made this possible by policy and permission.
1: I pray that you're able to do it before they totally shut down, you know, your ability to even communicate. Obviously, now they're trying to implement digital ID, limit access to social media. Of course, Blue Sky is, you know, exempt from that. And, of course, throughout the inquiry, there are these examples of, you know, WhatsApp groups or whatever else. These people are, you know, inviting their friends, sending child pornography to people. Somehow that's going to continue unabated, but certainly the backlash to that will be clamped down on. Anybody speaking out will be punished. So, I mean, really, it's like a race against time, whether Restore Britain can actually get elected, Rupert Lowe can actually set about achieving justice, or whether they're able to truly clamp down on communications and ability to actually be represented by somebody that values the British people and doesn't want them destroyed. Incredible stuff. I mean, it's just, I'm just speechless about this whole situation. Like, I've got nothing to add other than just, like, you got to read the inquiry report. Final words, Frank Wright.
2: Yes, it is harrowing. I enjoin you to read it. You must read it. I think it's your duty to read it. But I think, basically, if this causes you to despair, don't despair. Everything that the liberal system is doing now to try and retain its grip on power is actually an act of self-harm. Just think about the effect at scale on people who aren't yet fully aware of the crimes committed by the state against them. What the state is effectively doing now is saying, if you try to do good, you are bad. You are the worst possible people alive. If you try to protect our children and secure a meaningful future for them, you're terrible. If you want a homeland worth the name for your own people, where we've been here for centuries, thousands of years, then you're an extremist. What we're talking about here is that you are being demonized by the extremists in power, and every argument that they make to try and demonize people who just want good, just common sense. I don't want my children to be raped. I don't want people to be slaughtered in the street. This system cannot continue, and it won't, and I think we're going to win.
1: 100%. You have the moral superiority. Wield it like a sword. We'll be right back.
3: It took them 2 years to do it. Bailey came on as our sponsor, now the owner of the Auctions Network, and then the main backer. I said, I want gravity-fed filters. I sent them the test from previous sponsors, and I said, these guys fell off. Their quality wasn't as good. I got rid of them. This happens to these companies. There's only out of more than 50 gravity-fed companies, three or four that have the very best filters that cut everything out. They're stainless steel, and they start cutting the quality for whatever reason. I said, I want the highest rated stainless steel. I want a clone of these products, but even better. And I want filters rated this high or higher. They went out, took them 2 years. They did it. This is something everybody needs, everybody wants. There's a giant market of folks that know how wonderful gravity-fed filters are and know what quality is. We have all the tests published on the site. It's the best. There are companies selling filters that the stainless steel isn't as nice, anywhere close, and the filters aren't even the highest rated. They're selling the damn things for $400. They're selling units similar to ours, aren't even as good, for $500 retail, discounting at $400. These babies are $300 and even lower for VIP members. There is very small markup. The markup is not even 100% in these, okay? And when you're VIP, it's even lower. That is the best deal. This is a home run. This is the best. This is going to help hire new crew on top of the crew, extra crew. It's going to help get new reporters and hosts and the new network getting completed with all the equipment stuff. I mean, this is a big investment here. We're rebuilding our operations. We can't do it without you. So your word of mouth for the show, AlexJonesLive.com, getting the free app, sharing that with others where they can get it, AlexJonesApp.com, following us on Exit Real Alex Jones, following us on
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0: 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He has been absolutely fantastic. And of course, he's been around for a while, but ever since he happened to be interviewed on his way to a Restore Britain rally, and the points he made were so salient and poignant, he's absolutely, you know, exploded in popularity since then. Well-deserved, I think. He has such a way of laying this out. I got to admit, I have trouble even putting into words what I think about this, and it's not like I need, like, you require my elaboration. The stuff that is contained in the Rape Gang Inquiry Report is harrowing and horrifying enough on itself. I'm going to read some excerpts from it in this next hour, but I'm going to go first to this video of a Pakistani Muslim guy in the UK expressing exactly how he feels. And there's infinite videos like this. This is just one, but I could find a million of them. And it's a mindset perfectly reflected in the Rape Gang Inquiry. And no matter how you feel, if you are a far leftist that thinks all of this is born from racism, and sure, there's some bad up, you tell me, how many of these people is it acceptable to bring in? How many of these people that you're about to see, like, what percentage? You know, if it's 1%, is that too much? If it's 10%, you know, what do you do at that point? And I think it's a much higher percentage than will ever be acknowledged. Here's a guy who is simply confident enough to admit what a lot more of them are thinking. Let's watch.
1: I'm not here to tell a story. I'm here to rule. Fucking rule.
2: To rule?
1: I'm here to rule. To rule you, to rule Trump, to rule Elon Musk, to rule Netanyahu, to rule Jews.
2: Okay.
1: Yep.
2: Right, that's
3: a
2: strange thing to say.
3: It's a very poor attitude.
2: You're a great guest. You're a great guest in this country.
1: No.
2: You're a great guest.
1: What guest?
2: Yeah, so you're a guest here, and you're saying you're in a ruler.
1: This is my land.
2: Is it? Is it? Okay, got it. Okay. Like, millions and millions of people are our responsibility.
1: Who are you
3: talking about? Sorry, say that again.
1: This is Allah's land. The whole
3: here?
1: World is... Listen.
3: UK.
1: Why do you have so much pride? UK. Listen, I'm asking people. The whole world, everything which is in your consciousness is limited, man. This is why you are talking this kind of... You know,
3: so the whole world is Allah?
1: Everything is Allah. What is world? World is... So world is a planet. Earth is this man.
3: It's quite common. Around the UK, it's quite a lot.
1: So these people do it, huh?
2: Well, yeah.
3: It's been reported on.
2: Yeah.
3: Looks like a very new t-shirt you've got on there.
0: Reposted by Juanita Broderick. Muslim dude needs a wake-up call. Quote, I'm here to rule you. To rule Trump, Elon Musk, Netanyahu, and Jews. Why are you proud of the UK? This is my land. It belongs to Allah. Says a recently arrived refugee without documents, living for free in a British hotel. The British government is actively importing an army. Why do you think he feels so confident? Why do you think he feels confident to say this on camera, having just arrived? They are fearless because they understand the situation. They understand how to play it. They understand that the police are in their grasp and that they've already worked their way into the highest halls of power. And we'll get into the mindset behind this. People really need to understand. You need to be able to empathize with these people, not to agree with them, not to sympathize with them, but to put yourselves in their mindset and understand what's really happening here. I'll explain what I mean on the other side. Stay with us. It's the Alex Jones Show, alexjoneslive.com. Share that link. We'll be right back.
4: 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Before I start, wanted to pitch a couple of the products there for the listeners. The bovine colostrum has been fantastic. My mom had tremendous results, similar to the results your mom had with her hair and skin. Methylene blue, the mental clarity, the focus has been amazing. I just found that I just needed to up the dose a little bit from the recommendation, and then that really hit. So definitely helps to support the broadcast. Alex, the reason you're so successful and the reason so many people chime in is because you have the best guests. That does include Victor Boot, but I will reference the legendary Gerald Celente. What does he say time after time? When there's nothing left, they take us to war.
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1: Welcome back, ladies and gentlemen. The rape gang inquiry is not just the result of some rather hard-fought battles by the minds behind Restore Britain to bring light to the disturbing underpinnings of UK government. It is the culmination of generations of programming, of a plan put into place following World War II, which is still coming to fruition and succeeding wildly in what it intended to do the entire time. Everybody who's watching this program or has watched the Alex Jones program for any length of time has probably heard at length about the German program that put orphans in the homes of pedophiles on purpose as a social experiment, as a social programming method. And we've always pointed out that that program is by a guy named Kintler, and it was deliberately and explicitly designed to be anti-Nazi. It was this, you know, Kintler himself, I believe, was homosexual, and his father was a big-time Nazi National Socialist type person. And he connected, okay, my you know, father's adherence to this is somehow tied up in the idea of, you know, being afraid of, you know, sexuality. So therefore, to stop the potential rise of fascism ever in the future, we basically need to inculcate homosexuality from a very young age in everybody's life. Like, that's the, you know, the people that actively are literally carrying out pedophile programs, you go into their literature, their reasoning is to fight the specter of Nazism. Now, were Nazis really that bad? Maybe, but it was more about totally altering, totally changing, completely inverting the structure of the world, essentially, and the way in which people interacted with their governments and the purpose of governments. I mean, this was a deliberate change that was made. So in 1948, as the British people are like breathing a sigh of relief, having won World War II, feeling like we can finally go home and just get on with our lives and we're victorious and we defeated this great evil. Meanwhile, the actual war is really just beginning. The actual attack from the actual bad guys that actually find themselves and their, you know, ambitions constrained by the existence of, you know, regular people who oppose them to be too burdensome. They want to get rid of those regular people, so they institute a generations-long plan that, again, we are seeing come to fruition. So, again, it's not a coincidence. And I was doing all this research because I was trying to figure out, like, well, what was the design of it? Like, how did this come about? And what's up with the timing that you have this British Nationality Act of 1948? And it seems like 1948, really like 47 to 48, was this engine of activity by the New World Order. And of course, it continued into the early 50s. Bretton Woods, like, they reorganized the financial structure. They reorganized the family structure. They knew they couldn't do it all at once, but they put in place and into motion these operations that would eventually bear this poisonous fruit. And again, I don't think it's a coincidence that you have things like the Tavistock Clinic being folded into and being one of the founding organizations that actually became the NHS, which happened to be founded in 1948, the National Health Service of Britain. I don't think it's a coincidence that you have the Tavistock Institute becoming sort of, in a lot of ways, the NHS, being folded into the NHS at the same year. You have the Empire Windrush ship that arrived full of people from the British colonies that were basically demanding that as British subjects they be, you know, given a position on the mainland of Britain, and that was allowed, and that a huge portion of the people from Windrush, from this giant ship of immigrants that was the first big, you know, move of non-British people onto the British islands, like people not of British ancestry, they were British subjects, technically, that they all get jobs in the NHS. Isn't that interesting? And again, I was just sort of like talking to AI about this and going like, what year was this happening? And, you know, when did this occur? it just kept, like, coincidentally reaffirming what I was reading. Like, I was like, what did the NHS have to do with Empire Windrush? And the response I got back from Grok was like, well, the claim that all of them got jobs at the NHS was not true. It was only most of them. And I was like, I didn't know that. I didn't know the people from Empire Windrush, which, if you don't know, in 1948, there was this decommissioned German ship. It's a huge ship. It's like a giant, it's like one of the modern cruise ships. Absolutely massive. And it was coming, I believe, from Jamaica. And basically, it was people, you know, demanding that they get to live in Britain, and the British government allowed them to do it. And it was sort of the first big Camp of the Saints-style incursion of foreigners into Britain, and it was facilitated by the newly created NHS, who got them a lot of jobs, specifically to be able to, you know, put posters up of, you know, black nurses from Jamaica, you know, treating white people and going, look how wonderful they're assimilating. Now, since then, the NHS, and you'll see in the Rape Gang Inquiry Report, their complicity with the rape gangs is like, it was necessary for this to go on. If the NHS had instead never been created and there were private hospitals all over the UK, I bet those private hospitals would not have had the training and the oversight that forced them to basically go along with the mass rape of 250,000 British girls. They probably would have spoken out against it. But when you can nationalize every hospital and turn it into one massive bureaucracy, and then you can control that bureaucracy from the top and downstream, you know, like the pyramid, you got a small number of people at the top. They dictate policy. It is distributed throughout the bureaucracy, and it becomes a very pertinent or very necessary component in this rape gang phenomenon occurring over the last several decades. The first rape gang of Pakistanis mentioned in the rape gang inquiry was all the way back in 1955. So again, in 1948, following World War II, the powers that be decided that the way the world was before was incompatible with their ultimate control, and so it had to be changed. And so you had to fundamentally remake the mentality of the people, and that included things like destroying the very concept of, you know, sexual propriety, as you saw in the case of Jason, I think his name was Jason Kintler, Dr. Kintler, in Germany, deciding to send orphaned little boys to homosexual pedophiles, or in some cases actually take them from their parents. Like, there's a consistency to all of this. There is a similarity between all of these countries all doing this at exactly the same time that is undeniable and unavoidable, and actually very important to understand when you're asking the question, how the hell did it get to this point? How the hell did it get this bad? And again, that's the thing that I think people are maybe missing. This idea that it's just fear of racism is insufficient explanation. It's not just people independently on their own going, well, I don't want to seem like a racist, so I better let these 15, you know, grown men have the little girl. I don't want to be racist after all. That's not how it worked. This is a top-down program. This was instituted on purpose with organizations like the Tavistock Institute, whose entire purpose of being is the manipulation of mass psychology. And they happen to be involved in all this, and it just so happens that all of these things come about within a few months of each other. The creation of the NHS, the creation of the Tavistock Institute, the Windrush Empire. It all is part and parcel with the deliberate remaking of the way the world works so that you could destroy the barriers to total control in global government, which happen to be the European people. The European people are that barrier. They're the ones that have to be destroyed. The Rape Gang Inquiry Report is the story of demoralization. That's what it is. That's the purpose of it. That's why it happened like this. It's the demoralization and ultimate destruction of the British people as a whole. And we're going to be joined by Carl Benjamin later in the show. I feel like I'll take this time now where I don't have a guest from England to maybe not explicitly, but certainly hint towards the violent revolution that should come about from this. Because while I understand that Restore Britain has a good opportunity to, you know, set things right here, I don't know. I've seen the way the British government deals with dissidents. They are beyond tyrannical. And I really fear the way things are going. In that the people that are appropriately concerned about this sort of stuff maybe aren't taking the appropriate steps. I said last week before I went out of town, you know, during the Belfast riots. Now, what happened to those? Kind of exactly what we told you, that they identified the leaders and then systematically went around and rounded them up because that's what's going to happen, because the people that are engaged in this are not acting like they are the French resistance, but they are. You know, what I said last week was basically, you know, would you be surprised if you were a member of the French resistance in occupied France that you were arrested for protesting the Nazis? Right? Like, if you're in the French resistance, if you're in this underground, you know, resistance militia who is fighting back against the foreign occupation, are you going to go and politely ask the foreign occupiers to leave you alone? Do you think that's going to work? Or do you have to keep your identity totally secret? Do you have to operate in a style consistent with an underground resistance movement? Like, the people of Britain, God bless them, but it's like they are stuck in this learned helplessness kind of idea where they are essentially the French resistance going out and begging the Nazis, hey, would you please not kill us? And it's like, no, dude, they know exactly what they're doing, that the purpose is your destruction. They know that. I'm not sure protesting is going to help. And from what I've seen historically, voting doesn't help in the slightest. If anything, they punish you, right? If you vote to not have more immigrants, they say, how dare you, you racist, you're going to get more immigrants because of that. And then you can go into, I mean, historically, like, the thing is, it is genuinely insane. Like, you go over the history of Britain, and they're just, like, the most generous, the most helpful, the most beneficial country of all time. They basically single-handedly sacrificed tens of thousands of their own men to stop the slave trade the world over. Everywhere that they colonized started doing infinitely better as a result of their colonization. And then when the colonies sort of came of age and wanted the British to leave, in almost every single case, the British said, okay, here are the keys. Have fun. That's what happened in Jamaica. There was a little bit of controversy with India, but there was no big Indian revolution where a bunch of British people got killed and driven out of the country. It was a political movement, and the British eventually said, okay, you know, here's your country back. You can have it. You know, Jamaica, other places like that were even more smooth. It was like the 1960s, and they're just like, okay, you're independent now. Have fun. And these are the people that are being demonized, that we just saw that you know, British, or that rather Pakistani, whatever, ingrate refugee, quote-unquote, who just arrived, is like, F your country, it's nothing, it's evil. It is so inverted. It's almost beyond explanation, except when you truly empathize with these people. And I mean empathize. I don't mean sympathize. I don't mean agree with. I mean put yourself in their mindset to truly understand their evil. One of the most horrifying stories that came out decades ago and that we've referenced over and over and covered at the time was one instance of a girl in Britain kidnapped and raped, who escaped her captors, was walking down the street, bloody, bruised, crying, disoriented, when she approaches a stranger begging for help. Unfortunately, that stranger happens to be a Pakistani Muslim and rapes the girl. And then it happens again, and then again. Put yourself in the mindset. Imagine you are a taxi driver late at night, and you see a disoriented, disheveled girl crying, bleeding, stumbling up to you. Imagine the mindset that sees that and thinks, time to get my rocks off. Like, imagine the mindset. Imagine the mindset of people who are raping children, videoing it, and then sending it to all of their cousins, their brothers, their imam, and everyone in their community. And that entire community then starts texting the girl, saying, can I be... Like, Do you understand the mindsets of these people that are living in your country right now? Again, the rape gang inquiry sheds some light on it. But think about that mindset. Think about what that is like, what they're thinking on a daily basis. I mean, this is what they do. It talks about, you know, the fact that they call them parties, right? They would have these, I mean, it's gang rapes. It's gang rape orgies with a bunch of drugged out, in some cases, like they would actually like dose them with heroin, just like unconscious, and like, you know, what would you do if you walked into your friend's house and saw something like that? Would you immediately start to participate? Is there a single person listening to my voice that would have any reaction other than outrage and fury, and you would like immediately try to step in and stop it? These people's mindsets are so utterly alien to ours that I do think people have trouble understanding it. Like, it doesn't make any sense to them because we're so used to, like, the Western conscience, the Western morality that's just assumed and ubiquitous here in the West. It's absent in these cultures. It's absent in these groups of people. They feel no shame, no grief, no regret, no guilt. They do it on a daily basis for years, and they only ever get mad if they get caught. They only ever pretend to feel bad if it is in service of them getting away with it so they can do it more. Do you understand what that mindset is like? Do you understand that you are welcoming in millions and millions and millions and millions of people like that? Woman pleads for American help as France seeks to jail her for exposing rape due to migrant invasion. And I would like to play her video. Because again, it's not just England. Why is this happening in France? Why is France and England both coming out with digital ID programs all of a sudden? Why are they trying to shut down X and TikTok for exposing this when throughout the Rape Gang Inquiry Report, it is replete with examples of the rape gangs themselves using WhatsApp, using all these different communication. Like, here's an idea. Here's a crazy thought. So I don't want to just give you problems. I'll give you a solution. Right now in the UK, they want everybody who uses the internet to provide an ID. And the idea is that they're banning social media for under 16s. How about you ban social media or require a digital ID for internet access for every migrant, but not the British people? Wouldn't that make more sense? Because it's the migrants that are sharing child pornography as a catalog saying, which one do you like? They're all £5 a piece. Like, that's how they're using these communication networks. The British government is completely uninterested in stopping that type of communication. It's the reporting on that that's posted on places like X that they're really worried about, because this is a top-down program that has been in place for decades and that they intend to run until the British people no longer exist. It's a genocidal attack on the British people, just like it's a genocidal attack on the German and the French and the Dutch and the Spanish people. It's happening ubiquitously because it is a single program. It's not a coincidence. It's not an accident. And it's not a natural or even appropriate response to the situation.

0: prohibition that actually exists. It is a manufactured response from the people in power who use their control of the media, who use their control of the political process to carry this out in a top-down fashion. So we'll read more of the rape gang inquiry here. And again, I'm not trying to simply read the most inflammatory stuff. I could do that, and it is horrifying. But the more important thing is figuring out what is the underlying motive here? Why is this happening? And really, that's the key, right? Why? Why is this happening? Why did they do this? Why is it allowed to continue? If you can't answer that, how are you going to defeat it? This isn't a coincidence. I've often said, to be a conspiracy theorist, the one thing you have to understand is things don't just happen, okay? People didn't just arrive all of a sudden. The migrants didn't just spring up out of the ground like dandelions. They were brought here on purpose by people with a mission. When you hear from the rape gang inquiry about the way in which the victims were advertised to their, fellow rapists, you don't think those messages are also going overseas to Pakistan? You don't think there are probably daily thousands of messages from Pakistanis in the UK filming, photographing the brutal abuse? I mean, I guarantee you, they're not just sending those videos going, you've got to get here, it's crazy, we just get to do this all day, every day. I bet there's videos, they're probably filming the police who come in and knock on the door, see the drugged out girls lying there and go, all right, well, everything looks in order here, good evening, gentlemen, and leaving. And they turn the camera to themselves and goes, you got to get here, guys, this is crazy, but this is what it's like. This is what it's like. You got to get here. I mean, and then, of course, the NGOs are there to provide them the trip across, to instruct them how to answer questions in order to apply for asylum. Oh, you're from that country? Well, just say that you're gay. Then they have to give you security. It's, again, I hesitate to even read some of this stuff, but here's a good example. Chloe is one of the women questioned and gave answers in the inquiry. Chloe was questioned by police due to her absence from school, because she was a child, on a number of occasions. Each time she was asked where she had been, who she'd been with, and what she'd been doing, she replied that she'd been having sex with adult males in cars. Rather than opening an investigation and pursuing her abusers, the police dismissed Chloe as a prostitute. They asked her whether she was consenting to the sexual activity, and despite Chloe telling them she did not know the definition of the word consent, they reported that she had been. Again, what explained? You've got a 12-year-old girl who's like, I'm being raped by adult men in cars, and the response from the police is, it's fine, she's just a prostitute. She's just a child prostitute. Nothing to see here. Nothing we could possibly do about this. She's simply another child prostitute that apparently we allow to operate with impunity on our streets, even though she doesn't say she is. In fact, she doesn't even know the meaning of the word consent. But we're going to go out of our way to smear her as a prostitute. She later gets arrested, of course. But we'll go over some of the most egregious examples on the other side. Stay with us, folks. You got to look this stuff in the eyes. You got to grab the bull by the horns, folks. This is the truth. This is reality. Face it or be destroyed.
1: 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TheOliveShowStore.com. 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You fund us. You are everything. 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Look at these belts. They are super comfortable. They are incredible high quality. They are so durable. They'll last a lifetime. And the way they're designed is something special. So I paid like $75 a year or so ago for a similar belt. And I told Bigley, I like this type of belt. Why don't you get these? They got belts even better than the one I bought about a year ago that I love.

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2: Years before they happen, folks. Years before it's well known to any wide degree. And what's the real, like, in a word, what are we exposing here? We're exposing that the world that most people think they live in doesn't actually exist. There is no UK where diverse populations are living in harmony. It's never existed. It's been portrayed that way. The success stories are highlighted. The crimes are covered up. Any negative result of the policies pursued is completely hidden and not discussed by the mainstream media. So if you watch what the powers that be are feeding to you, then what you see is a illusion. It's a lie. It doesn't exist. It never has. Just like here in America, diversity has never actually existed in a way that is peaceful and beneficial to everybody. Like, you know, there's actually not a Somali population in Minnesota of thriving small businesses. That doesn't exist. It never has. That's what it's been portrayed as, but we see increasingly so that it's in fact a colony of people subsisting entirely off of welfare illegally stolen from the productive members of society. There is no successful immigration of huge swaths of the Somali population into American society where they live and work like the rest of us. It doesn't exist. It never has. It's portrayed as if it exists, but it's all a cover from people that know exactly what's going on and are portraying it falsely. That's the point of all of this, is that when you, it really is, it's like you pull back the curtain and there's the Wizard of Oz. He's just a creepy little old man. It's not, he's not really all that powerful. You pull

0: Travis,
1: baby. Ladies and gentlemen, this is the Alex Jones Show. I'm your host, Harrison Smith, sitting in for Alex today. We're going to be joined by Carl Benjamin, a.k.a. Sargon of Akkad, later in this hour. So I'm going to take a break from talking about the rape gang inquiry, since that is what we're going to be talking about once he joins us, to talk about some other pretty interesting developments in the world today. Looks like there's some developments as well about the Iran conflict, with Iran demanding Israel get out of Lebanon. Again, we're rushing towards an ultimate conflict here, and I honestly do not know which way it's going to go. All hope rests on Donald Trump's shoulders, whether he can stand up to, in fact, restrain Israel's military activity. We'll see. We shall see. Should actually be an easy solution. It should just be, well, we made this agreement with Iran. We're not responding. Good luck, you guys. Good luck, Israel. You want to stay in Lebanon? Have fun fighting Iran. Like, that's just how it should be. But I want to talk about this from Wired. Leaked expose, or leak exposes, members of Peter Thiel's secret dialogue society. More than 200 of the world's elites registered for a retreat whose agenda runs from panels on cult building and sex to prepping for World War III. An associated app offers matchmaking. These are these elites. These are our elites. These are the people that run the world. They're all just awful. Like, that's what they're talking about. Sex cults in World War III. It's like, no wonder nothing positive ever happens. Ever as a result of these people. A trove of internal records from a secret society for powerful figures in U.S. politics, finance, and tech was left exposed online, Wired has confirmed, naming participants in its events and revealing sensitive personal data they were assured would stay private. The group, called Dialogue, is a private invitation-only organization co-founded in 2006 by billionaire tech investor Peter Thiel. It convenes U.S. officials, foreign government figures, and Silicon Valley executives at off-the-record annual retreats. Dialogue has spent two decades declining to disclose its members. A directory on the website's code was first revealed by Swiss hacktivist Maya Arsene Crimo. Known for exposing the U.S. government's no-fly list and breaching the surveillance camera company Verkada. Crime W, I'm not sure how to pronounce that, Crimu, tells Wired the directory surfaced via anonymous tip. Wired independently verified its contents. A source separately provided Wired with the registration list for Dialogue's 2026 retreat, which names 222 people and records what the list describes as each resident's membership status and attendee type, including active member and guest. The retreat is scheduled for August 12th through 16th at a venue near Dublin, Ireland. The same data lays out a program of off-the-record sessions, including, quote, money does buy happiness. Yeah, it's just like, oh, gee, I wonder why everything is terrible. It's like the world elite are getting together to be like, money actually is the answer to all of the problems, and we should bring about the Antichrist. And what if World War III was kind of a good thing, actually? What if we could use it to our ends? It's like, well, this is why we don't like secret societies. This is why we do everything we can to destroy secret societies. So money does buy happiness, they say. Bring back nuclear. I actually agree with that. Navigating World War III. Navigating World War III. Not stopping, not preventing, not the horrors of, but navigating. You know? Navigating. Like, yeah, we're going to start World War III. We're going to be the main motive drivers behind the conflicts that spiral into World War III. We need to know how to make the most of this. Really get the most bang for our buck. Battlefield Technologies, end quote, How's Your Sex Life? Other talks include Build a Cult, moderated by the founder of Christian networking site Pray.com, and Build a Party, run by a former White House national security official. Together, alongside the mundane fare of typical thought leadership conference, the documents show an extraordinary convergence of power. The registration records list General Alexis Grinewich, NATO's Supreme Allied Commander. Allied Commander of Europe and head of U.S. European Command, who took the post in July 2025 and is recorded on the leaked list as having attended dialogue conferences, since 2021. The website directory names sitting Trump administration officials, two U.S. senators, six members of the PayPal mafia, a former Middle East chief of intelligence, and a sitting ambassador to the United States, along with the founders and directors of many of the country's largest surveillance data broker and advertising data companies. Yeah, this is what we call the world government. This is what we reference as the, you know, corporate aristocracy, the unelected corporate power structure that is currently frantically, feverishly working to solidify and make permanent their unelected and unjustified control over the lives of average people. It's also a little bit coincidental, I guess, I'm not sure what you'd call it, that actually in the Epstein files, there's a time in which Peter Thiel and Epstein are discussing creating a secret society. So that's kind of interesting. You also have Palantir co-founder Joe Lonsdale, who of course made news this week when he demanded that the identity of a 19-year-old be exposed for daring not to like the Jewish people, which again is sort of terrifying when you consider the power and access that Palantir has and is increasing continuously, access to medical records and everything else they could use to blackmail and destroy you, and they apparently see that as an appropriate response to mild disagreement or personal dislike. Absolutely horrifying. Palantir co-founder Joe Lonsdale, Jewish supremacist, whose software runs case management for U.S. Customs and Immigration and Customs Enforcement and data fusion for the Pentagon and intelligence community, is listed on the same society as Army Secretary Dan Driscoll and Representative Jim Himes, the ranking member of the House Intelligence Committee, which oversees agencies Palantir contracts with. Palantir is the operating structure of the New World Order. These people, these organizations, these big tech companies, are at this moment creating the foundation for the one world government, with them in charge again forever. And you saw this with things like Donald Trump's big trip to China earlier this year, in which he didn't bring along congressmen and senators and representatives of the American people. He brought along big tech corporate masters, because that's who's actually running things. Kind of like how when the president of Japan comes and visits America, yes, she has a state dinner at the White House, of course, she's kind of obligated to do, but the main work is done meeting with Miriam Adelson and Alex Karp and Mark Zuckerberg and all of the unelected, self-appointed overlords who were placed in their position, usually with the help of NQTEL and the CIA investment strategy. None of the individuals named in this story responded to Quest for Comment. Rafi Grinberg, who himself is listed as Dialogue's executive director on his LinkedIn profile, is the author of a self-help book called How to Be a Grown-Up. He didn't respond for a request for comment either. The registration records appear to show not only who belongs to Dialogue, but who attends. Of the 222 people who signed up for the 2006 retreat, according to leaked records, 87 are marked as first-time attendees. Others list histories stretching back more than a decade and a handful of the society's founding 20 years ago. None of the registrants, Grinwick included, used a government email address, all registered with personal or corporate accounts, placing their attendance outside the email systems subject to public record laws. It seems like it should be illegal. It seems like it probably is illegal, but they're going to do it anyway, and they're not going to be punished because of who they are. Well, ties the roster together more than any title or office is a shared preoccupation with artificial intelligence, longevity, and the near future. Asked on a sign-up form to predict the future, registrants returned again and again to the same theme, that AI will reorder work, war, education, and belief within a few years. Several foresee mass labor displacement and a swing back toward union and government programs. Others predict an AI winter. Domestic terrorism targeting data centers, criminal defendants choosing AI lawyers over public defenders, or religious revival provoked by the disruptions. Societal degeneration, predicted one person, will continue to accelerate. Members also list talents like funhouse construction, whatever that means, accent imitation, backcountry skiing, urban exploration, and meditative and psychedelic inquiry into the nature of reality. Because the people that run our world are universally dorks. They're all dorks. It's like the dork world order, basically. And I don't get it because, you know, you would think people who'd accrued all of this incredible, inordinate power to themselves would be, like, charismatic and philosophical. They're really not, though. They're really all dorks. It's honestly worse. It's worse than if they were just, like, hardcore, like, I don't know, man. To me, it's like if you're, you know, goose-stepping, you're going to, like, put a boot on my neck. It's like, well, that's what tyranny is supposed to look like. We've got tyranny by a bunch of sweater-wearing dorks. We're like, I like urban exploration. What the hell does that? You don't go outside of your house. These people, man. One offers compassion and existential dread. Another, dinner parties, keeping secrets, and remembering birthdays. These are their talents. I'm really good at remembering birthdays. Cool. That's cool. Marcus, their book recommendations skew towards the canonical and optimization-minded. Marcus Aurelius and Milan Kundera, alongside Annie Duke's Thinking in Bets, Peter Attia's Outlive, and from at least one attendee, Thiel's Own, 0-1. Dialogue also plays matchmaker. Its participant form asks registrants whether they are, quote, looking for love, and offers to include single male, single woman, or other respondents in future matchmaking. A separate site, dating.dialogue.org, hosts an app pitched as a meaningful connection for exceptional people. Again, it's like, there's nothing, like, illegal about doing this. It's just like, why are these the most powerful people in the world? What the hell is wrong with them? Also, you notice longevity, AI. Again, it's not that complicated. It's actually kind of simple. They really think they're on the cusp of living forever. These people really think that they're going to be the first group of people that are going to receive the life extension technology. Some of them probably have already. Said it before, I'll say it again. If you've ever had the chance to sit at a table with, like, multiple billionaires, I've had this experience. Do you know what they talk about? They talk about living forever. They talk about how they are already privy. They already know people who think they're going to live forever. I know somebody who said he wouldn't tell me the name. He wouldn't tell me any information about it. I tried to get him to. He was basically like, well, I know a guy who's 25, and he's been 25 for 5 years. And he invented a serum himself, and, you know, he wasn't allowed to test it, but he's secretly doing it on himself. And he basically thinks he's frozen his age at 25, and he'll never get any older. There are already people out there who are already testing this on themselves, likely testing it on unwilling, you know, clones or whatever else they have squirreled away in their underground bunkers or in the wilds of Siberia or wherever else they can, you know, avoid detection from us regular people. But they think they're on the cusp of immortality, and they understand that that is an impossible thing to have in the way the world works right now. Because you cannot have birth without death. That doesn't make any sense. So the only way for them to actually be able to enjoy what they think they've accomplished or on the cusp of accomplishing, essentially permanent life, right? They won't be immortal because they'll still be able to be killed. It's like in The Godfather, right? If there's one thing history teaches us, it's that everybody can be killed, but they won't age, and they think they'll be able to live for a couple hundred years at least, maybe forever. But only if they first enslave the entire world in a, you know, permanent slave state system, so the people are actually happy. They're willing to participate in this and think that, oh, if I serve them well enough, I too will be lifted into their ranks and given the immortality tech. That's what this is about. Again, what ties the roster together more than any title or office is a shared preoccupation with artificial intelligence, longevity, in the near future. It's not that hard to put together what it's actually talking about. The form also gathers sensitive answers, including each registrant's political leaning, which Dialogue promises will not be shared in the app or with other participants ever. That data and the matchmaking responses were exposed in the leak. The records sit in Airtable, a commercial database for each participant. Dialogue logs a membership status, every retreat the person has attended, a biography, a home city, a private access token. Wired is not publishing the tokens, which function as login credentials, or the personalized account links that contain them. The leaked registration list also includes senior figures absent from the public directory of 113. Randy Krosner, a former director, governor of the Federal Reserve, who now serves in the Bank of England's Financial Policy Committee. Hallie Hoffman, a former general counsel and acting chief of staff for the Drug Enforcement Administration. Jonathan Greenblatt, the chief executive of the Anti-Defamation League. Paul Gottler, the president of the Cato Institute. Ryan Stowers, the executive director of the Charles Koch Foundation. And Roger Meyerson, a Nobel laureate economist for the University of Chicago. It also lists a cluster of Google and Google DeepMind executives, among them Tom Wu, who leads global affairs for the company's Frontier AI division, and working journalist Saud McKinnitt, a national security correspondent for the Washington Post. She's listed as running an event called the Ulysses Book Club. The rest of the membership spans hedge fund and private equity billionaires, current and former foreign officials, network television stars, best-selling authors, and religious leaders. One of several internal documents Dialogue left exposed on the same online database that held its registration records is a guide for event moderators, urging them to remind participants that everything is off the record and that comments should be concise and non-obvious. It also coaches them to model brief introductions to avoid status signaling in a room full of senators, dignitaries, and tycoons. The discipline imposed by the group did not extend to its website. The directory was embedded in a code of dialogue.org, a near empty page, and was served to any visitor who viewed the page's source. In a separate Dialogue page at app.dialogue.org presents a sign-in screen for Dialogue Global 2026 outside Dublin. The page invites any visitor to sign in by email or Google account and presents no terms of service, no notice that the application is restricted to members, and no indication that an invitation is required. So basically they're saying, it's okay that we hacked this, which I agree. I agree, even if they didn't want you to have all of these powerful people meeting together, deciding things in total secret is obviously counterproductive to running an open society, a republic at all. Dialogue has operated with little public footprint since its founding. It holds at least one retreat a year with assigned seating, moderated session, and a rule that nothing said is for attribution, which is also called the Chatham House rules. It's one of the main forms of this type of control. Past gatherings have been held at Ritz-Carlton Dove Mountain in Arizona and the San Clemente Palace in Venice, Italy, according to Axios, which first reported the group's plans for a campus in the Washington, D.C. area. It's been likened to a tech industry version of Bilderberg, the off-the-record gathering of Western political and business elites that they refused to acknowledge existed for the first several decades and only were forced to admit existed because of the proof that was provided by the likes of Alex Jones, who went to their meetings and filmed all of the business elite coming together. Because, again, you know, this just keeps happening where it's like the first response is the appropriate one, where when people like Alex Jones come out and go, you know, there are these secret meetings where the world elite get together, the heads of countries, politicians, senators, kings and queens, media magnates, they get together and they coordinate in secret and they plan out the next year's events. And it's all off the record, and they all keep it totally under wraps. And the response to that was like, that's ridiculous, that's crazy, because the assumption is if anything like that was actually true, then we would kind of be obligated to, like, break it up, because that's illegal. Like, you can't have that. We, the people, are supposed to have control over our government. We can't have our government taking dictates from some unelected international cabal who does not have our interests in mind. And so they deny it. They say, oh, it doesn't exist. How could that exist? That would be so crazy and illegal. And yet it does exist, and we prove it exists. So then they go, well, yeah, of course it exists, but it's because we love you. Yeah, of course all of the billionaires and most, you know, powerful and influential people in the world get together in total secrecy on top of a mountain where no journalist is allowed within 100 miles. And we do it because we love you, and we're trying to, like, save the earth from climate change, guys. It's not that we're getting together in secret because what we're establishing is contrary to the well-being of you and your nation. It's because we actually are the smartest people, and we're the ones that need to dictate to you how to behave. And so we discovered that Bilderberg was in fact real. We exposed it to everybody. They had to admit it. They came out and said, yes, it's true, but it's because we're good, and we are doing it because we love you. And meanwhile, they're creating alternative secret societies to continue the secretive operation while keeping Bilderberg as a public-facing, seemingly benign gathering of psychopaths and weirdos. Accounts described the retreats of around 100 participants. The 2026 registration list reviewed by Wired names 222. Public glimpses are rare. The statistician Andrew Gelman published one of Dialogue's invitations to his blog in 2022, describing its format and a registration fee of more than $16,000. The 2014 retreat grew renewed attention that year when an invitation forwarded to financier Jeffrey Epstein surfaced in the U.S. Department's release of the Epstein files. A Jeff Epstein appears on the attached list of past participants, but not, but the person is actually the former CFO of Oracle, not the deceased sex trafficker. Okay, just the leader of another sort of CIA outgrowth surveillance and control operation. Oracle. Wonderful. Clash Report also has the story, Besant, Cruz, Musk, and Kushner among leaked members member list of secret society. A massive data leak has exposed Dialogue, a secret society of over 200 global elites. The breach revealed an exclusive matchmaking app, as well as off-the-record retreat agendas covering global conflict, artificial intelligence, and controversial political strategies. The leak, encompassing private registration database and website code, revealed the existence of an exclusive matchmaking application for members. The leaked roster includes high-profile figures such as Elon Musk, Jared Kushner, Scott Besant, Senator Ted Cruz, and Kaja Kallas. Records also name Army Secretary Dan Driscoll, Palantir co-founder Joe Lonsdale, and Strauss Zelnick, CEO of Take-Two Interactive, the video game company behind GTA 6, Grand Theft Auto 6. The document shows registrants uniformly used personal or corporate email accounts, thereby placing the communication strictly outside the scope of public record laws. So again, as we become more aware of this, just understand that things don't just happen. I'm just going to say that over and over. Things don't just happen. World events don't just suddenly occur. Nobody knew it was going to happen. It's like the dew on the grass in the morning. It's like the dandelions cropping up in your flower bed. No, these are actually very thought out, very well planned. They operate in total secrecy. You know, if they set out agendas, then they pursue those agendas. Only they couch what they're pursuing in language that seems beneficial or beneficent to the people that they're actually exploiting or seeking to destroy. So, Navigating World War III. I think that title alone sort of tells you everything you need to know about it. That they're planning World War III. These are the guys that would do it. These are the ones that would get us into it, and actively are. And they want to know how to navigate it best, you know, to benefit best from it, so that they get out on the other side better off than when they went in. Not for us, of course. It'll be World War III. It'll be mass death, chaos, and misery. For us, not for them. Not for this secret society. Crazy stuff.
0: Here's three big announcements right now. We have the 250th birthday limited edition run of awesome designs for this July 4th, 2026 coming up. And they're now available to ship to you as of today, Monday, June 15th, 2026. And they'll be available only through July. They're limited edition, and then that's it. And they fundraise for the broadcast. But I got to say, I'm very impressed with the designs that Bigley came up with. I was heavily involved in this, in the concepts, like Praise the Lord and Pass the Ammunition, with the rattlesnake and the AR-15, Liberty or Death, 1776 to 2026. That is a really nice...

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2: 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I'm Harrison Smith, sitting in for Alex Jones, joined by Carl Benjamin this segment. He, of course, is the director of LotusEaters.com, LotusEaters.com. And Carl, as I understand, the Lotus Eaters, some of your members actually had a hand in helping to compile the rape gang inquiry report that was just released. Is that right? And welcome to the show, of course. And what has been your response to this inquiry report recently published?
3: Yeah, hey, Harrison, nice to see you again. Josh Firm was a contributor to it. I don't actually know what his role in it was, I'm afraid, but I understand he was a contributor to it. So, well done to him. And, I mean, my response is just like everyone's response. I've had to read. I mean, it's 200 pages long, so I've only managed to get through half of it, and it is a brutal read. I've skimmed through the rest of it, so I'm aware of what it contains, critiques of Islam and whatnot. But the actual substance is in the witness testimonies, and these are just some of the most harrowing things you can imagine reading. I mean, they sound like, honestly, like some sort of perverse fiction. So, what's the worst thing that we can imagine happening to a person, like Stephen King novel, actually? And we'll write that down and have that as the report. But unfortunately, I do tend to find myself believing them because it lines up with what previous investigations have found. And people have been asking, what's the need to do this inquiry? And it's because this inquiry is the first inquiry that wasn't bounded by concerns of political correctness. It's the first inquiry that wasn't taking the feelings of the Muslim community into account. And that's why this one comes across as so much more raw. And I'm trying to think of a nice way of putting this. Revealing, should we say, about what has happened and the depth of complicity of the community in it.
2: Yeah, complicity. I mean, the police are actually the ones carrying it out. The people running the care homes are obviously complicit. I mean, they're involved in it. And when you read this, again, it's not about the individual instances of horror, of which there are very, very many. And again, as you point out, I mean, one of the quotes I know you retweeted from one of the cases we were talking about earlier with this woman named Fiona. A police officer returned Fiona to the house where the abuse was occurring and told the men to, quote, have fun with her. Right? This is one of these examples of just like, is this a fiction? Is this, you know, some sort of, no, this is really what happened. But it's not about the individual instances. You read it and it's the description of a war. It's the description of a full-fledged assault by a giant army against the people of England that has gone on in total secret. And so it's not, it's not about the individual instances, which are beyond horrifying. Taken together, you read this and it's just every page, it's just this relentless outpouring of horrors, and the scale of it is so astronomical. I'm having trouble putting it in words, but clearly, I mean, this is a war against the people of the UK. I don't know how you can come to any other conclusion.
3: Well, I think the war has already been lost. I think what this is the occupation. Mm-hmm. I think that the British Imperial State is treating Britain as essentially its final remaining, particularly England, treating it as its final remaining colonial possession. And so it has brought in settlers, which is what it did elsewhere, and it is using the law to protect them and victimize the native population. It is something that you, if you read any literature about decolonization, particularly Frantz Fanon springs to mind in The Wretched of the Earth here, the cutting edge of the administration of the law cuts against the natives. It's always in favor of the settlers. It's always against the natives. And so this blade that is the law, which we flatter ourselves to say is applied evenly and equally, is very clearly being used expressly against the white working class of this country. in favor of the settlers that have been brought here by the state. And the settlers are the wards of the state. They're the thing that the state is there to protect in an imperial colonial administration. The natives are, in fact, something of an obstacle, something of a burden, something of a resource to be abused. And in that particular case that you gave, it really sounds like the authorities are giving the girl over like a war trophy to be used and abused by the conquering settlers. So I really have trouble reading that in any other way.
2: Yeah, absolutely. And again, it's like a cartoon of, you know, the worst possible, you know, actions of a colonial power going in and abusing the natives. But no, it's actually happening. It's only in reverse, this weird reverse colonization. And, you know, one thing I really appreciate about the work that you do, and it's sort of ubiquitous, and I've, of course, been following you for the last decade, is giving sort of the underlying philosophy behind why things are going on. Because we can look at something and go, wow, this is horrible. But you do a really good job sort of elucidating, like, what are the philosophical underpinnings of this that are actually driving the people doing it? And that's what I need right now, because as I look through this, you know, so often it's just, they don't want to be racist. And I really have trouble for that being a sufficient excuse for all of this going on. Is it really that bad to be called racist? And how did it get to that point? Help me to understand, is it just the fear of racism? What's really behind this, do you think? Because again, you just, the horrors that are unveiled in this beggar a better explanation to me. And I'm turning to you to provide it, not to laugh at this, but it's so outrageous, it's hard to do anything else. What is actually compelling the people engaged in this, do you think?
3: Well, I think you've got to remember that the United Kingdom is fundamentally an anti-racist state. It's in the law, it's in the attitude, and it's in the hearts and minds of the people who administer our country. The police, for example, in the Henry Novak case, Everyone saw that this was very clearly a case where, despite the man is dying on the ground, they took the word of the non-white settler over him saying, "I've been stabbed. I don't think you have, mate." Yeah. Well, then when you go back and explore, where does that attitude come from? Well, it comes from their explicit pledge and their anti-racist doctrine that is currently on their website. If you go to the Hampshire Police's website, you can find their anti-racist doctrine. And what they tell us is they're committed to being an anti-racist police force. And that doesn't mean treating every group the same. Right. In fact, it expressly means treating different groups differently because that's what's appropriate to them. And of course, in the case of what is essentially a settler colonial state in Britain, that means treating the settlers with privileges and treating the natives as, well, barbarians who are deserving of the fate that befalls them. And this comes from the top. It's been the case since probably the end of World War II that the liberal state has become more liberal over time. And this has manifested in what we call anti-racism, but what is more properly called intersectionality, in that the nature of the numerical disparities between cultures and between peoples in the United Kingdom, or in your country, I mean, it came from America, this philosophy, the nature of the numerical differences is itself something that is a form of oppression, and so to get to equality, to get to equity, to get to the correct place, you actually have to treat the majority group with more, with less deference than you would treat the minority group. And this, of course, turns into a kind of aristocratic privilege that the minority groups inherit in the name of equality. And that's a very short history of how we arrived here and what is going through their minds. They think racism is worse than rape. They think it's worse than murder. They think it is the highest crime it is possible to commit.
2: And it took like decades of brainwashing to get people to that place, but it's so thoroughly baked in now, even when they're being called out for it, it's like the UK government can't help but continue this pattern. I know the most recent thing with the murder of Henry Novak is the murderer's brother, who was right there and really actively participated in it, right? He's the one that made the 911 call.
3: He was expressly complicit. He was the one who phoned the police and lied to them that Henry Novak had racially abused them, and he was speaking to the police when they arrived and told them that he had been racist to them and that he was lying about being stabbed. He was expressly complicit. I mean, now this I would have thought this would have counted as being an accomplice to a murder, because he seems to have been an accomplice to a murder. And he was in the back of the police van talking in Urdu with his brother about how they were going to lie about this and cover it up. I guess they just didn't realise they were being filmed or something. But I've seen all of this footage. And if I've seen it, it's like, right, okay, well, he's definitely complicit. How is it that the police can't? Well, the answer is they're doing the bare minimum that they can to protect the privileged aristocratic settler group over the despised native group that is just free range, free game. Anything that is done to us is in some way deserved, is what the attitude that comes across is. And until the British people can actually find themselves to vote for a government that is actually in their interests, on their side, against the newcomers, then this will continue indefinitely.
2: Yeah, and so I guess the latest is that they've officially denied, actually charging him with anything, the brother. And you know, as you point out, I mean, he wasn't just complicit in it. If he had made a different choice, if he'd said, hey, this guy's been stabbed, you need to send an ambulance, Henry Novak might be alive right now. So, I mean, his actions directly contributed to the kid's death, and he's not being charged. So it's like, even in this you know, attitude of hyperfixation on the actions of the government, where everybody's criticizing him and the rape report is coming out, and you would think, even if it was just for self-preservation, they'd go, we better just charge this guy with something, maybe a slap on the wrist, but like, we got to let people know that we're not as bad as they say. But it's like they're advertising it. They're going, no, you know what? We're not going to charge him with anything. He's free to go. And frankly, we would have let his brother go too, but you guys figured out and posted on X. So actually, we're going to censor X now. I mean, they're so brazen. What gives them this confidence?
3: It's their true belief. Obviously, the philosophy is nowhere near comparable to Christianity in its grace and dignity, but they're happy to be martyrs for it. They truly believe it. They honestly think, in the same way that you would die on the cross if, you know, you were called to, if you were martyred by the Romans or something, they genuinely believe this is the right thing to do. And it's the same with anywhere that this anti-racist philosophy is found. Like, for example, why would any company take massive economic hits for woke, right? The woke era has passed because they can't afford it anymore. But they want to. They were happy to eat the cost. They were happy to take the hits because they thought they were saving the world through representation, through anti-racist activism, all this sort of, you know, gay activism, all this sort of stuff. They were happy to take it. Now, like, from a capitalist perspective, this makes absolutely no sense at all. But from the position of a religious crusader whose zeal for righteousness is them healing the world, it makes perfect sense. And that's the only way it actually has a logical explanation. And then when you see them actively protesting against people who are, like, protesting for justice for Henry Novak's family, or, sorry, I can't remember the guy in Northern Ireland who got his eyes stabbed out by a Sudanese man offhand, because these cases are just coming thick and fast. Like, the day afterwards, a 17-year-old girl was stabbed in the neck by a Pakistani man. I can't remember her name either. She survived, thankfully. But these atrocities are coming so thick and fast now, and we are so far outside of the protection of the law that it's just mad. It's just absolutely mad. And genuinely, I'm worried about living in my country. I'm genuinely afraid of going into a diversified area. I mean, the town centre in Swindon where I live was heavily diversified over COVID. This all happened from 2020 onwards. Before then, I lived in an English town. I live in an English town and it was completely normal. And suddenly there's just a wave of people from all over the world, no one particular place, no one particular country, just this wave of people who have been saddled here, and I know the government must have put them here, because I'm absolutely sure that when they were living in a village in Sudan or Bangladesh or something, they'd never heard of Swindon. It's not exactly the most prestigious place in the world. The government must be putting them here. It must be paying for them to live here because they don't have jobs. And I'm genuinely worried about walking down the street now. You don't know when some lunatic is just going to come at you with a knife. And honestly, it's a horrible, horrible thing to happen. Especially as my town. I lived here. I choose to live here. So, you know, I'm successful enough. I could live anywhere I wanted. You know, I work via the internet. And I'm a successful YouTuber. So, and I have a successful business. So I could live anywhere I wanted. But I was very, very happy and comfortable in Wiltshire and Swindon. Because this was peaceful. This is one of those areas. This is Shire. Nothing ever happened. And that's how I like it. I don't want drama. I don't want trouble. I want to raise my family and just have a nice, relaxing life. You know, play Warhammer with my friends. Do nothing of any particular note outside of my work. You know, but I don't get to have that now. I get to live in modernity now. I get to live in the colonized state now. And all I'm saying is this is why I support Restore Britain. Is this the only political party in Britain that is going to do something about this?
2: Absolutely. And you know, the question that always jumps to my mind is, like, what's wrong with everybody else? What's wrong with everybody else that's lived through this change and seems incapable of recognizing it, or at the very least acknowledging that, hey, it might have some downsides? I guess it makes sense. I mean, what you said, I mean, it is a religious fervor that they have, and it'd be like asking a Christian, like, well, there's some things that are bad about Christianity too, right? There's some things you don't like about Jesus. It's like, nope, we take all of it. So, I mean, outside of the religious programming, it really doesn't make any sense. And, but, like, what do you think? Is it really? I don't know, man. I have trouble rationalizing it, where, like, you've got tons of neighbors that have lived through this change as well. Are they really blind to it? Do they really think it's a good thing? Do they think it's just happening and nobody's in control of it and things are just occurring and you just have to deal with it? How do they rationalize it? And what is wrong with so many people that seem either fine with or actually in favor of the way things are going, even with all of the evidence, like in the inquiry report?
3: So one aspect of it is it's difficult to pinpoint the source of the problem. These things aren't administratively in your face. So if the government says, right, okay, we're going to let in 1 million+ people a year, which they do, by the way, they were proud that they got the intake of immigrants into Britain down to 850,000 last year. 850,000 new people, mostly third worlders, are allowed to come and live in Britain every year. They're not necessarily permanently. Something like half of those are on permanent visas, and you know, 160,000, something like that, have got citizenship. But that's still 850,000 people who now need housing, now need jobs, now take up space in the infrastructure, and you don't know anything about them. So who knows what their intentions are here? So that's the problem is these people just turn up out of nowhere and you just don't know how they got here. But suddenly they're all over the place. And what are you supposed to do about that? Like, what are your options? It's not clear where the problem is originating from. And so it's not clear where you should direct your ire. Moreover, because the country's changed so quickly and we still have a ruling class that is in hock to political correctness, it's not clear who you are supposed to complain to. I mean, I actually live just outside of Swindon now. I had to buy a bigger house because my family kept growing. So I actually live in just a small village outside of Swindon now. It's about a mile outside. And it's like 97% white English. And we still have a pride flag outside. I mean, the average age of my village is probably about 10 or 15 years older than me. I very much doubt there are very many gay people here, and yet we still have a pride flag flying outside on the town hall of my village. The powers that be are all people who believe in this stuff. And so it's not clear who you are supposed to protest to. And even then, when you do, it's not clear what you're supposed to ask them to do about it. Because, I mean, on an individual level, a lot of the migrants aren't themselves actually dangerous. It's only a minority of the migrants who are actually dangerous, who are actually doing something terrible. It's just the feeling of being unsafe in your own town now is that thing that pervades. Because, hey, most of the migrants are fine, but it only takes one to snap and then stab you in the neck. So you live under a kind of oppressive regime of fear. But that's hard to explain. For the average person who doesn't know why they feel afraid and why they don't like what's going on, it's hard to explain, especially when the mainstream culture of the country is still dominated by people who stigmatize you as a racist for not being happy that this has been done to your country, right? So it's difficult to speak out about, and it's not clear who you'd speak out to, and it's not clear what you would even say. And so in spite of all that, it's still around half of the country that doesn't want any more immigration and wants millions of them to go home. So it is not that the British people, in a large percentage, don't want this to change. It's that the system is so big, Byzantine, and abstract, it's actually unclear what you would need to do if you are not a fully invested politico like I am, you know, like you are. You know, if you're not someone who studies this closely for a long time every day, it's not clear what the problem, what the origin of the problem is and what can be done to solve it.
2: Well, especially when you have things like the Brexit vote, which was very hard fought and won and was almost entirely, you know, the debate about it was about immigration. People voted for Brexit because they didn't want to be, you know, in hawk to the EU's demands for immigration. You vote, you do this incredible fight, you win, and then you get even more migrants. So, yeah, it's demoralization. It's sort of learned helplessness that, yeah, we'll let you vote. You can fight as hard as you want, and then nothing will change. You want to try again? I mean, it's really a brutal demoralization campaign that's occurring. And as the Rape Gang Inquiry Report notes, you know, this really, the first domino to fall was 1948. And if you look at 1948, it was the Empire Wind Rush. It was the creation of the NHS, the creation of the Tavistock Institute. It's like that year alone was this massive generator of all of these institutions and organizations that have spent the last 70 years, you know, instituting this mindset in the people of England. So, I mean, how do you get out of it? If we're seven decades into this mind, you know, brainwashing, how do we climb our way out of it?
3: Honestly, it's really hard to say. Since we haven't managed it yet, I'm not going to say that I have all the answers. But, I mean, on the plus side, we are being recognized by the opposition now as important and influential figures, not just myself, but what I guess we call the online right more broadly. And the party Restore Britain has come under relentless attack by the mainstream media because there's a by-election going on. And, I mean, probably not going to win it, obviously. But I think we might have a fairly good showing in this election. The party's only 4 months old, so we've made really great strides in that 4 months. And they, I think, have become aware of it. I think they've been unable to not put us on the map in kind of the same fashion Trump did, actually, by the fact that they think, okay, well, we'll just attack him on the things he's offering. You may have seen the John Oliver Tonight video where he says, look at what Rupert Lowe's offering, and then he cuts to Rupert Lowe. He literally says this poisonous offering, and he cuts to Rupert Lowe saying, we need to bring back Christian values of charity, duty, and forgiveness.
2: Oh, dear God,
3: John
2: no.
3: John Oliver cuts back, and he's scoffing like, oh, spare me. It's like, sorry, that's a really wholesome message. That I really don't understand what you think the opposition to that is, John, but I think that speaks more to you than to anyone else.
2: Absolutely, and of course, as the independent puts it, Rupert Lowe is rapidly becoming the most dangerous man you've ever heard of, or never heard of, I guess, because they want
3: to them.
2: Yeah, to them, exactly. But it's very reminiscent of early coverage of Donald Trump, right? The most dangerous man out there. And I hope he is dangerous to them. I hope Rupert Lowe does exactly what he intends to do. We have about 2 minutes left. What do you want to tell people about Restore Britain, and what is the solution being offered here? Because, again, the problem is so overwhelming. It's so ubiquitous. It's seemingly so deeply entrenched. You might read this and go, well, UK's lost. You know, if I was in the UK, I'd be like, well, I'm moving because it's too late. What's the alternative? How do you regain your island nation?
3: Nothing's over. Actually, the one thing that we actually need to win is still in our hands. We still have the power of selection. We still are the overwhelming demographic majority, and we still have the choice of choosing politicians who are on our side and not the system side. If we get about 350 absolute patriots elected out of 650, well, Parliament is unbounded in a way that the US is not, or European constitutions aren't. People can point out and say, well, you know, you don't have a written constitution, therefore you don't have these certain protections. That's true, but also that means that Parliament is the sovereign of the kingdom. If we get a government of 350 people who know what the problem is, and have just had enough and are prepared to vote through whatever we want to vote through, well, we can fix it all. It's going to be very difficult. There's going to be a huge amount of resistance. But the potential is still there. Nothing is over. Nothing is lost. It's just bad. But things have been bad before. We're a very old country. I mean, it used to be that half the country was occupied by literal Vikings, right, raping and pillaging and ravaging their way across the nation. It's been worse. It's going to get better. Well, it's probably going to get worse, but it's going to get better afterwards. And in the end, we are going to win.
2: You know, you're right. And it's exactly like here in America. These problems aren't, they aren't real problems. You know, I always, you know, it's not like a hurricane that's coming and you just got to bunker down and deal with it. Actually, if you have the right people in office, it would be a simple matter of make this decision rather than that one. And it's done. Deport these people, send these people home, stop these boats from arriving, and it's really not an issue. The solution's actually simple. That is a very white-pilling message and a very nice silver lining to the cloud. 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Incredible stuff, as always. Thank you for being with us.
3: My pleasure, man. Take care of yourself.
2: You too. Stay tuned, folks. Rex Jones.
4: 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But I got to say, I'm very impressed with the designs that Bigley came up with. I was heavily involved in this, and the concepts, like Praise the Lord and Pass the Ammunition with the rattlesnake and the AR-15, Liberty or Death, 1776 to 2026. That is a really nice shirt. I designed this one, very simple. America 250 Years Strong. And these are just very clean, Americana, high-quality fabric, very comfortable. Destroying Tyranny since 1776. I did that concept. These are very, very clean. I'm proud of these. I think these are shirts everybody would want to wear. I would certainly want to wear these. America, Ride Fast, Live Free. Just a classic Betsy Ross flag. 1776 Free. 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I think that's pretty cool. Defund the Deep State. That's pretty cool. I like that really clean one right there. 1776, 250 years of freedom. They designed that. Very clean, very nice. So you want nice, clean, patriotic apparel that, you know, won't get you stabbed by a liberal, but other patriots will know who you are. You can kind of promote liberty and kind of identify who you are. It's fun to wear these shirts, I can tell you that right now. You kind of choose your own adventure. You wear an Alex Jones shirt.
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8: This hour from Town Hall, I'm Rich Thomason. The Trump team is facing pressure from Congress to release details of the U.S.-Iran deal they signed on Friday in Geneva. The bottom line, though, according to the president, is that Iran will never have a nuclear weapon. Mr. Trump says that's just about 100% of what he sought in the deal. President Trump is venting. He's voicing frustration over Israel's attacks on Iranian-backed Hezbollah in Lebanon.
9: Well, I'm not happy with the way Israel has handled themselves with Lebanon and with Hezbollah. He should have been able to do the job faster. It just goes on forever. And when that happens, it throws a negative light on the big deal, and that's the deal with Iran.
8: President's remarks cause for concern among some Israeli supporters, both here in the U.S. and abroad. Although November is still a long way off in the world of politics, new polling shows things tightening up ahead of the all-important midterm election.
10: Republicans are closing the gap with Democrats, trailing by just 3 points among American adults, 39% to 36%, and by only 2 points among registered voters, 46% to 44%. The shift points to an increasingly competitive election season, with voter concerns like the cost of living shaping momentum on both sides. The poll comes after months of claims of a pending huge blue wave victory by Democrats in the fall. Ken Lorman reports.
8: President Trump says he is delaying the confirmation hearing for Jay Clayton, his choice for National Intelligence Director. Mr. Trump would like to concentrate first on getting a voter ID bill through Congress. Commerce Department reports today that retail sales rose a healthy 0.9% last month. That's much more than analysts were expecting. And on Wall Street, the Dow up 132 points, the NASDAQ 72 points lower. More on these stories at townhall.com.
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8: In addition to the pending U.S.-Iran deal and other matters, the G7 summit has discussed the contentious future of AI and U.S. dominance in that realm.
13: President Donald Trump and other national leaders are closing the formal G7 talks with sessions on the future of artificial intelligence and economic expansion. Several leading AI companies, including OpenAI, Google DeepMind, and Anthropic, are attending the sessions on AI and economic growth. The G7 leaders spent the bulk of the meetings on Tuesday discussing the war between Russia and Ukraine and a tentative deal to end the Iran war. Trump did not reveal details of the agreement on the latter, expected to be signed by the U.S. and Iran on Friday in Switzerland. I'm Charles Delatesma.
8: More primaries in the books. In Georgia, Trump-endorsed Republican Congressman Mike Collins will face Democratic Senator John Ossoff in the fall. Rick Jackson has won the Georgia GOP gubernatorial runoff. News and analysis, townhall.com. Well-known restaurant chain, it's been around for almost 70 years, being sold for a bundle.
14: Yum! Brands said on Tuesday the private equity firm Long Range Capital will buy Pizza Hut's business outside mainland China for about $1.5 billion. Yum! China Holdings is purchasing the mainland China operations for about $1.2 Pizza Hut has been struggling in recent years with growing competition from companies like DoorDash and Uber Eats. Pizza Hut was founded by two brothers back in 1958. They say they chose the name of their store in Wichita, Kansas, because the sign only had room for eight letters. Bob Agner reporting.
8: A newly released AP North poll concludes that most Americans believe that civil liberties, liberties like the right to vote, are under threat these days. But they also continue to firmly agree that the rights expressed in the nation's founding documents are core to America's identity. More on these stories, townhall.com.
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16: 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Bill Martinez live.
17: Well, good morning, America. Glad you could join us. Bill Martinez here, just about 6 minutes after the top of the hour. And we've got the American Minute creator, the one and only Bill Federer with us. Bill, how you doing?
18: It's great to be with you, Bill.
17: Hey, always good to be talking with you. I'm excited to talk about our 250th anniversary in the midst of everything that is going on right now, Bill. It's like the yin and yang. We've got quite the contrast happening in our country right now. We've got socialists. We've got communists in our government. I mean, you know, even Bernie Sanders said the other day, goes, well, if the truth be known, you know, we have Nazis in our government. Oh, that's good to know.
18: Well, people forget that if you were to stretch all the governments out from one side to the other, it's basically total government on one side and no government on the other side. Total government power concentrates into the hands of fewer and fewer people, ultimately one who rules as a dictator, and they rule through fear. They can ultimately take away your life. The other side is no government. That would be chaos, unless the people have virtue. And so that's where ancient Israel comes into the picture. And they, when they came out of Egypt around 1400 BC, it was the first instance of millions of people and no king. And it worked because every person was taught the law. It was like everybody downloaded a behavioral app.
19: Yeah, right.
18: On an iPhone. Mm-hmm. Right? And then what motivates you to follow it is there is a God who is watching you, and he wants you to be fair. He's going to hold you accountable in the future. So you have opportunity to steal. Nobody's around. And you think God's watching. You want somebody to be fair. It's going to hold me accountable. Maybe I should hesitate stealing. And it creates something in your head called a conscience.
19: Yeah.
18: And so that's what the pilgrims and Puritans drew from ancient Israel, so much that the Puritan scholars were nicknamed Christian Hebraists because they studied this ancient Hebrew. That's why they taught Hebrew at Yale and Harvard. James Madison graduated from Princeton in 1771. He went back for another year just to study Hebrew.
19: Wow.
18: And he's the architect of our Constitution, James Madison.
19: Yeah.
18: And so this model predates the Romans, you know, Roman Republic, predates the Athenian democracy. It's around 1400 BC is when Israel comes out of Egypt. And their system worked for 400 years until their priests went woke. And the high priest, Eli, his own sons are sleeping with women in the tent of meeting. And you have another Levite with a graven image when the law says you're not supposed to have graven images. Another Levite with a concubine where the law says the Levite's to marry a virgin of his own tribe. And it turns into chaos, and they all go to Samuel the prophet, and they say, we want to be like the other countries, we want a king. Why is this story important? The kings of Europe look to the Bible for their authority, but they look to the king Saul and after. And the pilgrims and Puritans that founded New England look to the before King Saul part of the Bible. The Hebrew Republic, millions of people, everybody taught the law personally, accountable to God to follow it. And so in New England, you had pastors and churches founding cities and this covenant form of government. The word for federal, it comes from the Latin word fideus, which means covenant. So we have a covenant form of government in America that was drawn from this before King Saul period of ancient Israel. But in my books, Who is the King in America? I go through that. It's We the People. There's a great quote from Teddy Roosevelt, and he said, in no other place and at no other time has the experiment of government of the people, by the people, and for the people been tried on so vast a scale as here in our own country. And so what were the other experiments? Well, the most common form of government is kings, Nimrod, Pharaoh, Caesar, Kaiser, Sultan, Tsar, but you do have around, 500 or so BC, you have the Athenian democracy with 6,000 citizens. And it works for a couple hundred years until Alexander the Great's dad, Philip of Macedon, bribes a bunch of people in the city to betray their own city. And so Philip of Macedon conquers it. Rome had a republic, and it went on until Julius Caesar decided to make himself emperor, king for life, a dictator for life, and it flipped. So our founders look back to these, but they ultimately look back to ancient Israel. So some of the stories that I think are interesting, one is the pilgrims. They were going to go to Virginia and submit to the king's government. They get blown off course in a storm, landed in Massachusetts. They have no government because there's no buildings, there's no nothing, and they don't want to be lawless. And so they take their covenant church form of government and they make it their civil government. It's called the Mayflower Compact. We in the presence of God covenant ourselves together into a civil body politic. One story with the pilgrims is the first winter, there were 102 of them, half of them died. They probably wouldn't have made it another year until out of the woods comes this Indian that speaks to them in perfect English. His name's Squanto.
19: Right.
18: Lo and behold, he had been kidnapped in England for a dozen or so years, learns the language, comes, drops off, back on the coast, only to find his tribe had died in a plague. And yet the next spring, he comes out of the woods and he helps the pilgrims. William Bradford said he was a special instrument sent of God for their good beyond their expectation. I mean, that's definitely got to be classified as a miracle.
19: Oh, no question. Yeah, absolutely a miracle. You're exactly right. Go ahead.
18: One that people aren't familiar with, there was a William Foster, and he was a sailor, a fisherman. And he sails out of the Boston Harbor in 1669, and he's in the Atlantic, and he gets captured by some Turkish Muslim pirates and taken to Morocco. And they send some people over there to try to rescue him. And the Sultan said that as long as he's alive, no prisoner is going to be let go. And so Cotton Mather, who was one of the Puritan leaders, writes in his Magnalia Christi Americana, a book, he says, "Godly men of Charleston, Mr. Foster, and his son were taken captive by Turkish enemies. Much prayer was employed for the redemption. But when we were told that the bloody prince, Moulay Rashid of Morocco, said that no one would be set free in his lifetime, we gave up hope upon this Reverend Elliot." He's known as the apostle to the Indians. He prayed before his congregation, "Heavenly Father, work for the redemption of that poor servant Foster. And if this prince, which detains him, will not dismiss him as long as he himself lives, Lord, we pray that thee kill this cruel prince and glorify thyself upon him." Well, lo and behold, shortly after, the prince falls from his horse at Marrakesh, and he dies at the age of 42. And Foster is let go, comes back to America. Cotton Mather says, "The poor captive gentleman quickly returns to us that had been mourning for him as a lost man, and brings news that the prince, which had hitherto held him, was come to an untimely death, by which means he was now set at liberty." It's like, okay, that's sort of an interesting
19: thing,
18: answer to prayer. You have the French and Indian War. The France had everything west of the Appalachians, and the British were encroaching from New England west, and this was causing a conflict. It's near Pittsburgh. The French and Indian War, British are ambushed. About 900 get killed, and George Washington is a colonel bringing messages back and forth from General Braddock, who gets killed, and Washington more or less is in charge, and he organizes a retreat, and afterwards there's four bullet holes through his coat, two horses shot out from under him, and he escapes unhurt. That's a miracle. He was 23 years old. Had he not survived, well, there wouldn't have been any Washington to lead us during the
19: to be our first president. Exactly.
18: Then you have the Revolutionary War, and there's lots of stories there.
19: I'll tell you what, before we go into that, Bill, let's go to a quick break, and then we'll pick it up from there. We've got more from Bill Federer on the other side. Stay with us, ladies and gentlemen.
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19: Welcome back. Bill Martinez here with Bill Fetter. He's the American Minute creator, nationally known speaker, and best-selling author. Bill, we are now starting to get into the history of the Revolutionary War as we recount as best we can in a short period of time, 250 years of an exceptional history of the United States of America, right?
18: Yeah, people aren't aware the same Continental Congress that did the Declaration of Independence, which mentions God four times, they did a unanimous proclamation of fasting and prayer. We recommend the 17th of May, 1776, be observed as a day of humiliation, fasting, and prayer. Confess and bewail our manifold transgressions, appease God's righteous displeasure, or sincere repentance through the merits and mediation of Jesus Christ, have pardon and forgiveness. They rush a copy of this out to Washington. He's in New York facing the British troops who had filled up the Boston Harbor, the New York Harbor. He orders his troops to observe the day of fasting. Continental Congress ordered Friday the 17th to be observed as a day of fasting, humiliation, and prayer, humbly to supplicate the mercy of Almighty God. The general commands all officers and soldiers to pay strict obedience to the orders of the Continental Congress. And so the battle is the British find a loyalist who lead the 10,000 British troops through Jamaica Pass to attack Washington from behind on August 27th, 1776. 3,000 Americans get killed, only 300 British. And this is the entire American army. There's no second string. If it's over here, it's over. And America is just another British colony like India. And but Washington, the sun sets, and he's pinned up against the water with these British behind him and the British ships in the harbor. And he decides to get every boat he can find and start ferrying his troops across the East River to Manhattan Island. And they're doing it all night long, as quiet as they can. And then his Major Ben Talmadge, his chief of intelligence, writes, "As the dawn of the next day approached, those of us who remained in the trenches became very anxious for our own safety. When the dawn appeared, there were several regiments still on duty. At this time, a very dense fog began to rise off the river and settle in a peculiar manner over both encampments. I recollect this peculiar providential occurrence perfectly well, and so very dense was the atmosphere that I could scarcely discern a man at 6 yards distance. We tarried until the sun had risen, but the fog remained as dense as ever. Well, Washington was on the last boat that left. Now the fog lifts, the British charge, no one's there. That was the last chance the British had to capture the entire American army all at once.
19: Wow.
18: Washington later says the hand of Providence has been so conspicuous in the course of the war that he must be worse than an infidel that lacks faith. And then lots of another battle is the Cowpens toward the end of the war. The British have a Colonel Tarleton, this 26-year-old butcher, who at the Battle of Waxhaw killed 300 Americans who were in the process of surrendering. They're lifting up their arms, and his men on horseback with their sabers are stabbing him. And anyway, so Tarleton is chasing the American General Daniel Morgan, and he's got an army with wagons going really slow, and so he can't outrun them. So he decides to put his army in front of a river, which looked foolish because you never want to fight a battle in front of a river. And the Colonel Tarleton has been riding for 24 hours with his light cavalry, and he sees him there and he charges. And the Americans had two groups, the militia, who are guys off the farm, known for shooting a couple times and then running away, and then the Continental soldiers who would not run away. And so in the front are the militia. And so here's this Colonel Tarleton. He's charging. He's seeing his militia. And they start running away. He's chasing them. Well, they just ran in a circle around the hill. But behind the militia were the Continental soldiers. And they act like they were going to run away. Then suddenly they stop. They turn. They lower the rifles. And at point-blank range, they kill 800 of the British light cavalry. And then the ones that circle around surprise them and capture 800. And the Colonel Tarleton rides off, and when the General Cornwallis hears about it, he was leaning on his sword. He leaned so hard his sword snapped in half. So Cornwallis decides to chase Daniel Morgan, who's met up with Nathaniel Greene, and they're fleeing. And they cross the Catawba River, and then the British show up. But before the British can cross, there's a flash flood, and the river's flowing over its banks, and they're delayed. But then the British finally cross, and they're chasing the Americans to the Yadkin River. The Americans cross. The British show up before they can cross. Another flash flood, and they're delayed. And then they finally get across, and then they chase the Americans to the Dan River. And the Americans cross, and the British show up, and they're watching them get out the other side. But before the British can cross, another flash flood. And the British commander, Henry Clinton, writes, here the Royal Army was again stopped by a sudden rise of the waters, which had only just fallen, almost miraculously left the enemy over, who could not else have eluded Lord Cornwallis's grasp, so close was he upon their rear. And so then you have, even Benedict Arnold was about to betray West Point. He was wounded. He was the hero from the Battle of Saratoga. And he was passed over for some promotions, and he had married the daughter of a loyalist, and she keeps nagging him, if you were working for the British, they'd appreciate you. And so she puts Benedict Arnold in touch with a spy, and so they meet, they agree to betray West Point, and the spy is going back to the British territory dressed as a civilian, and some Americans spot him and search him. Once, search him twice. They're about to let him go, and then they get the idea to make him take off his boot. And in his stocking, he had a map of West Point. And he couldn't explain it, so they said, well, let's just take you back to West Point and explain it to our commanding general, Benedict Arnold. And it's like Benedict Arnold, when he hears that, hey, we caught a spy, he gets in his boat, a British boat, and flees. And the American General Nathaniel Morgan said, treason of the blackest dye was yesterday discovered. General Arnold, who commanded at West Point, was about to give the American cause a deadly wound, if not fatal stab. Happily, the treason had been timely discovered to prevent the fatal misfortune. The providential train of circumstances which led to its discovery admits the most convincing proof that the liberties of America are the object of divine protection. But that was a miracle. In America.
19: Yeah, I mean, and that's the deal, Bill. As you go back in the early history of this great American idea, an answer to prayer, you know, the pilgrims for 12, 13 years praying, you know, for a place where that they could worship God with liberty. And here, God's hand is on them from the very beginning, and it continues. We've got about 2.5 minutes left here. So what's our takeaway, just even from this early segment, Bill? Fast forward. here we are 250 years later plus, and we're about to celebrate this incredible birthday of this gift that God has given us.
18: Yeah, well, the word testimony has a meaning in the Hebrew of Lord, do it again. In other words, you share these stories of faith. It builds faith in the hearer. Mm-hmm. And it says, okay, well, God, you did it then, and maybe you can do it now, and I'm going to trust you to do it now. And so we need that. We need to remind ourselves that we've been in these crises. We've turned to the Lord, and we've had courage, and God has delivered us, and we're facing crises today, financial and, you know, $39 trillion worth of debt, the Chinese buying up property, the AI, the censorship of the Islamists. There's lots of threats.
19: Not to mention the fraud, corruption, breakdown in morality. It's like at every turn, Bill, you know, our government is compromised and corrupt.
18: Yeah, election fraud. But God is always willing to turn things. Jeremiah 18, he said, if I pronounce judgment on a nation and they repent, I won't judge them. Right. And so all repentance is individual. It's not somebody out there repenting. It's me. It's you. Mm-hmm. It's every listener that we return to our first love, to return to the Lord and pray and read in his word and fellowship with him and being involved in church. And so, you know, I mean, if you were God and you wanted to populate heaven, wouldn't you want to fill it full of people who like wanted to be with you? And which means you'd have to give them a choice not to be with you. And so this earth is the choosing spot. For all the rest of eternity. And so in our crises, we turn to the Lord. That's our history and heritage in the Bible, in America, and we remind ourselves so that the Lord will do it again.
19: A crisis can be a good thing, right, Bill?
18: Yeah, it's most people don't turn to Christ in good times. We should, but it's in times of crises that people turn to Christ, and it's in times of crises that God raises up leaders. And whether it's a Gideon, a David, a Moses, or a George Washington, or an Abraham Lincoln, or you and me.
19: Yeah, or a Charlie Kirk even.
18: Amen.
19: Bill Fetter, as always, buddy, I so appreciate your insight and recount of history. It's so important for these times. Bill, how can they be in touch with you?
18: Well, thanks. It's AmericanMinute.com. AmericanMinute.com, and the books we talked about is called Miracles in American History.
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0: teaching. Michael, welcome to the show. Good to have you with us.
1: Thanks so much for having me on. It's a pleasure to be here.
0: Well, let's talk about the latest controversy. You know, I think that many Catholics thinking, okay, Francis is out, Pope Leo XIV in. What's going to happen here? Is there going to be some, some association? Is he going to step away clearly from Francis? Some cases, maybe other cases, there seems to be some doubt. Break it down for us, if you would.
1: Right. You know, a lot of Catholics were looking for, they're very hopeful about Pope Leo, but the problem is that right out of the gate, he said that he was going to continue the program of synodality established by Pope Francis. Mm-hmm. He has kept in place a lot of the same players that have been causing problems throughout the church during the Pope Francis pontificate. So it's a little bit of a mixed bag. He's definitely using a lot more of the traditional trappings of the papacy, and he's speaking with more of a from a sound theological standpoint, particularly with regard to life. Mm-hmm. But it's, like I said, it's a mixed bag, and unfortunately we're seeing last October he continued the World Meeting of Popular Movements that was started by Pope Francis in 2014.
0: Exactly.
1: And it's not a good movement at all. It's not a good meeting to take place at all.
0: Okay, let's break it down here just a little bit. Synodality, along with syncretism, I guess, mm-hmm. somewhat synonymous words. Explain to our audience, when you say synodality, for some, you know, Catholics, that might be a new term, or maybe they've heard it and not quite understood it. So can you clarify that?
1: Sure. So a synod is simply a meeting of bishops. That's really what it's supposed to be. And there's nothing wrong with synods, mm-hmm. per se. Right. But when we're talking about reestablishing the hierarchical structure of the church in a manner that is now being referred to as synodality, what they're talking about is giving the church more of a democratic structure. And instead of having a hierarchical structure where the Pope is at the top and we're dealing with you know, certain errors and problems that come up within the world, within the church, and the bishops get together, they talk about these errors and problems, and they come to a theological solution or a moral mm-hmm. solution, and then they teach the faith. They tell the faithful, okay, this is what the church teaches, this is how we have to approach these matters, and that kind of thing. That's a good thing. But this synodal approach now is saying, oh, we need to be a listening church. We need to have people get together from outside, and we have to have these activists from outside the church tell us what their problems are and how the church can address their issues. And this is how LGBT nonsense and pro-abortion and pro-contraception initiatives are being pushed within the church. And now, instead of the church saying, here's what the church teaches, here's how we are to approach these matters, they're saying, well, let's look at a pastoral way of dealing with these things. And it's opening the way for confusion. And that's exactly really the problem with synodality.
0: So you're going to tell me Jesus didn't tell his apostles to go out and listen to the Gentiles and the non-Jews and get their idea of how a church should be organized?
1: For God so loved the world, he did not send a committee.
0: Yeah, exactly. Wow. Well, it's the era and the culture in which we're battling right now. And, I think that sometimes, this is just my humble opinion, I've got to tell you that I think that sometimes people have to fall off the roof enough times to realize that gravity still exists. I mean, you cannot divide these traditional, ordained, sanctified principles of the church. If you do so, you're going to pay a hefty price at the expense of the sheep.
1: No, absolutely. And unfortunately, with this World Meeting of Popular Movements that took place in October, now we're faced with the very real prospect of the church being used as a vehicle for carrying these ideologies of Marxism, cultural Marxism, actual communism, paganism, to be spread into local churches. One of the things about this World Meeting of Popular Movements, and this is what sets this last one aside from the others, is that for the first time, these popular movements, and they are actual communists, there's no two ways about it, they are actual communists. The church, or actually the organizers in the church for this meeting, decided that it's important for these organizations to be accompanied by local church representatives. So local bishops, local priests, local lay faithful were to accompany these communists here at this meeting that took place in Rome. Mm-hmm. And then the stated objective was, well, we want to have a more synodal approach, and we want to build bridges with these organizations so that they can start collaborating with local church groups once they return home. Well, what happens when you start to say to local church communities, hey, there's a communist organization out here we want you to get to know and start, you know, collaborating with them and work with them? As my grandmother used to say, if you play in the mud wearing white gloves, the gloves don't become, or the mud doesn't become glovy.
0: Right, exactly. Yeah, you would think that there's enough history and common sense and experience that the church has gone through that they should know better. But, you know, and for the powers to be in the Vatican and leadership to, you know, put the pressure on local clerics to participate in this, this had to cause, you know, a lot of consternation for these local officials, did it not?
1: Oh, absolutely. I can only imagine. Now, the local officials, the local Catholic bishops and priests, they were there participating in the meeting. I haven't heard any objections from them, but I do know several priests, good bishops that I have known over the years, who are just flabbergasted with this whole thing. I mean, they're absolutely astounded that this was even allowed to take place.
0: When has there ever been any documentation, empirical evidence, that when something like this occurs, that the white gloves turn the mud white?
1: Yeah, as far as I know, that's really never been a thing. When you start to collaborate with these organizations, the local faithful become scandalized. Mm-hmm. They see these people as peers. They think that it's okay. And it breeds an air of indifferentism, which is this idea that, well, you know, it's okay. They're good people. We don't really need to work towards evangelizing them as long as we're working together on the good project.
0: Right. Supposedly.
1: Supposedly. Yes.
0: Yes. Yeah. And then, but the thing that is still surprising to me, well, it really isn't, because, you know, Marxism, communism is all part of the World Economic Forum. It's all part and parcel of the coming world government that is going to challenge the rule and reign of Jesus Christ himself, is it not?
1: Well, that's exactly it. And you know, I've been tracking this stuff for a very, very long time.
0: I know that.
1: And what I can tell you is that in this, with this particular meeting, it drew together all sorts of things that I'd been investigating. Here we see a meeting of communists taking place in Rome. And while that's going on, you have Pope Francis, who has been out there promoting the World Economic Forum, telling them he supports their initiatives, et cetera, the Great Reset, whatever that is. At the same time that he's got representatives participating in the World Social Forum, which is the communist flip coin of that same initiative, and they're pushing for the same thing. He's also pushing the United Nations Sustainable Development Goals, which are Marxist in character. You have all these bishops who are calling for globalism. They're calling for a globalist economy and global governance. These various charitable organizations we've been investigating over the years, Catholic Relief Services, Catholic Charities, they're all calling for the same thing, global governance. We want all these regional governances to work towards building a social utopia throughout the entire world. And it's impossible. It's not going to happen. But for this to go on the way that it is well, it's unconscionable. It shouldn't be taking place, but there it is.
0: Yeah, it just seems so commonsensical, Michael. I'm sure for you, as you've been studying this for decades and following up on this, and you see what the trajectory is, what it has been, and where it's going. And I don't see, and you probably don't see any upside on this either.
1: No, I don't see any upside to this. All I see is further denigration of the Catholic faith, a watering down of anything that we believe, a desire to tone down the authenticity of the church and the kingship of Christ for the sake of collaboration and getting along and working together for the common good. Well, there is no common good. As Fulton Sheen used to say, if souls are not saved, then nothing is saved. So if salvation is not the point, then collaboration has no real purpose.
0: Exactly. We've got to go to a quick break. We've got more from Michael on the other side. Stay with us.
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0: Hey, welcome back. Bill Martinez here with Michael Hitchborn, the president and founder of the Lepanto Institute. Michael, last time we talked, we did talk about CRS, and there was quite the discovery there. And, you know, more and more Catholics that I'm around are realizing that our faith is being and has been hijacked. And it's interesting right now, because you got to know the demonic forces, the forces of the dark side of this world in which we live in, are doing everything they can to hijack the church, because it is such a force for truth. And it's also, interestingly enough, is, of all the churches out there, is the one that is seems to be attracting the youth, the younger kids, the 18 to 35-year-olds in record numbers. In fact, no other church is doing it. All the other churches, they, I think the last year, according to recent polling, had a decrease in expansion. Catholic Church was the only one that grew last year. So you got to know there's these antithetical forces that are going to do everything they can to stop that, right?
1: Well, sure. And I think it's a very great sign of hope that even it's like our Lord said, where sin abounds, grace abounds all the more. Mm-hmm, and yes. The fact that we're seeing such rising numbers among the young coming into the Catholic faith and to start embracing, we're seeing a lot more embracing the traditional faith as opposed to a lot of the modernist nonsense that they may be getting in more common cultural Catholic settings. But it's a great sign of hope, and it's a clear sign that the Holy Spirit is still working, even yeah. though man is trying to undermine his efforts.
0: Yeah, and I'm saying more than ever, the truth matters. I mean, the things that you're talking and referring to with some of these local bishops and how they're getting caught up in this, this ideology. I mean, it is so it's so non-biblical and non-scriptural. I don't see anything in the Catholic Church teachings that would support this.
1: Well, you're absolutely right. I mean, for crying out loud, just the other day, the new Archbishop of New York City was up there giving a homily on Sunday and holding up his Knicks jersey and talking about how he was watching the Knicks game and tittering about how neat it was. And it's just, you know, it's so banal. Yeah. Why would you even talk about this? It reminded me really of the soldiers playing dice games at the foot of the cross. Right. He's in the middle of Mass and he's going to be talking about sports. Go to a bar and do that. Don't talk about that in the middle of Mass.
0: Right. Well, especially when, as I said earlier, you've got so many young kids coming. And the thing that I'm hearing repeatedly, Michael, at least in my circles, is these kids are hungry. They're thirsting for the truth. And so if you homogenize that and you try to give it in some kind of goofy, you know, worldview or something other than which is scriptural, we're going to lose this opportunity. And that's, and of course, if we lose the opportunity, we're going to offend God in ways that we can't even imagine.
1: That's absolutely right. And I can't imagine the kind of offense that our Lord feels when his leaders, his cardinals, his bishops, his priests are participating in something on the level of giving rise to communism in the Vatican. Mm-hmm. And then to also have these same organizations deeply involved in occultic practices. In our latest investigation, what we found is there were at least four organizations, large ones, mm-hmm. participating in the World Meeting of Popular Movements that are deeply involved in occultic mysticism. You've got the Comité de Unidad Campesina, CUC. Mm-hmm. You've got CENARAB, Movimiento dos Trabajadores Sentera, MST, La Via Campesina. These organizations are involved in Mayan mysticism. They're promoting a religious movement called Candomblé, which is a deep demonic practice of trying to get spirits to possess the individuals, and it's very tied in with the transgender movement. So, you know, you look at this kind of thing and you say, this isn't just a matter of leftist bishops. It's not just a matter of people who are a little tilted towards the left, or, you know, they're kind of brought in by liberalism, but they're still Catholic. No, what they're doing now is promoting absolute, outright demonic practices. They're bringing in shamans and witch doctors to listen to be a part of this synodal church, to now scandalize the faithful on local levels. This is something that's beyond the pale, and quite honestly, they have now made themselves enemies of Christ by bringing these wolves into the sheep's fold.
0: Well, the history of the church has been, has documented, you know, this isn't the first time it's happened. I mean, let's go back in the Old Testament. You know, even the Jews, after God had done all the miracles, they delved into these areas and, went over the top. So there's just something about the nature of man, which should scare everybody, is this is what happens when you abandon God. When you abandon the truth and you abandon God, guess what? You could be fooled and taken in by pagan practices unimaginable.
1: Yep. And there's something different about our modern age anyway. When you look at the history of the church, you know, people say, oh, we've gone through this before. Oh, the church has had this kind of difficulty before and da, da, da, da, da. Well, that's all well and good, except for the first time in church history, we now have the ability to spread heresy at the speed of thought.
0: Exactly.
1: You type it on a little black mirror that you hold in your hand, and then you press go, and the thing gets spread to every corner of the world in an instant. So now heresy is moving at the speed of thought. Back in the day, it had to move at the speed of wind. You know, when it was carried by ships and when it was carried by horseback and people were going from town to town spreading heresy. No, that's not how it works now. Mm-hmm. So we live in a completely different age, and we're facing maybe a similar difficulty in previous ages, but it's at an unprecedented level.
0: Yes. And as you said earlier, I guess on the bright side of this, just as quickly as evil can be transported, the gospel message can be transported, right? But we must fortify our defenses. So if you are not living in the vine, which is something that in the recent months, it seems, Michael, that God and the Holy Spirit have really focused, you know, on me about staying connected. Mm-hmm. Right now. And I think, you know, for the reasons that you're talking about, number one. Number two is we need to also appreciate that this isn't a new phenomenon. This has been going on for decades. They have been gaining ground more and more and capturing the minds of young people. And, you know, it's we've got to come. You know, Charles Finney once said that revival happens when it's most needed. And I look over the culture today and I'm just saying, God, how much worse does it have to get? Because it's not just the Catholic Church. It's the culture. It's everything that's involved with man, our governments, the institutions. You know, you mentioned CRS, NGOs all over the place. They've all been captured and corrupt. And here we are, you know, paying our taxes to this. And, you know, trying to do the right thing and stay faithful. And my encouragement to other Catholics is, look at, you have really have to definitively, without compromise, anchor yourself on the truth and the Word of God and stay connected with the Spirit of God, right?
1: Absolutely. You know, this is why we encourage the daily recitation of the rosary, particularly with your families.
0: Mm-hmm.
1: I've seen incredible transformations done by regular recitation of the rosary. And I think that Our Lady asked us to pray the rosary daily back in 1917,
0: mm-hmm.
1: because she knew that this fight was coming. And yeah. She, you know, Padre Pio said that nothing requested by, you know, anything can be accomplished by praying the rosary. And I think that that's exactly where we are. We've got to be very close and very faithful to the rosary in order to come to the other side of this.
0: Well, here we are, America's on the brink of celebrating its 250th anniversary, and what promoted and congealed this American idea, this God-fearing idea, was the call for repentance. And I pray again that whoever God has appointed to be the carrier of that message, I asked God a while ago after the passing of Billy Graham, I said, who after Billy Graham? And he said, lots of Billy Grahams.
1: Ah.
0: So, you know, I think the onus is on all of us. The great work that Lepanto is doing, you know, what we're trying to do and accomplish on this radio and television show as well, again, to encourage our, you know, the faithful to stay faithful, to not give up, that the fight is only intensifying. I think that what's happened is we've become so laissez-faire about it and we're getting our heads handed to us because we're not even fighting back right now, Michael.
1: No, you're absolutely right. And the rosary is a weapon. Right?
0: Yes, amen. Yes,
1: you know,
0: yes.
1: The rosary is a weapon, and we have to look at it as a weapon. And we also have to stop looking at the devil and the devil's agents as an insurmountable obstacle that we can't fight against. I'm reminded of Revelation when they said, that the humanity looked at the beast and said, who can fight against the beast? Well, this is a callback to what St. Michael said when... the devil said, you know, I will rise to the heights of the heavens. I will become like God. And St. Michael said, who is like God? Well, it's not a matter of who is like unto the beast and who can fight against him. It's Well, of course, the answer is Our Lady, whose heel crushes the head of the serpent. Right. And how better to bring her to the fight than with the rosary? I have seen, you know, so many stories. Everybody has stories about what's gone on through the recitation of the rosary. You will see victory after victory after victory if we are faithful. But you have to be faithful. And then you'll see the victories come. But our Lord, Our Lady, they are pure, gentle people. And when they look at us, they are waiting for us to invite them into our lives so that we can make them present to others. Yes. And it starts with us.
0: Mm-hmm. Exactly. Well, Michael Lepanto, thank you so much for being with us. I say Michael Lepanto, excuse me. Michael Hitchborn. He's with the Lepanto Institute. Michael, how can people be in touch?
1: If they follow our website, lepantoin.org, sign up for our newsletter, or you can go to X and you can follow us on LepantoInst. And of course, I can always be reached on Facebook under Michael Hitchborn. I'm the only one there.
0: There you go. Michael Hitchborn, God bless you. Thank you so much for being with us. Take care, my friend.
1: Thank you.
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0: You Write, wide open Wednesday edition of the program. Corey Johnson back at you. Mario Brothers, a.k.a. 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Mario Brothers, you're 31 years old. What do you know about Buddy D? Like, what do you remember about Buddy D? Not what you were told about Buddy D.
1: Absolute legend of the game. Honestly, the main thing I remember about him is the claim that he made that if the Saints ever made the Super Bowl, he'd wear a dress. And shortly after he passed away, Bobby Hebert did it in his honor.
0: But, I mean, you're 31, so Buddy passed away like over 20 years ago.
1: Yeah, like 05.
0: So you must have been like 5, 6, 7 years old. That's like when you remember Buddy D, literally.
1: Yeah, I mean, my parents had him on in the car a lot. So
0: yeah, yeah.
1: I didn't really, you know, grasp the whole sports thing yet.
0: Significance and...
1: Yeah, but I definitely knew who he was as a young child, and, you know, I definitely respect him now.
0: It's funny, some folks, I guess a little older than you, some kids, 35, 40, they're like, yeah, you're talking about the Domino's pizza guy? I'm like, what? And I remember, like, at the kind of towards the end of Buddy's career, he literally had on, like, the Domino's shirt and the hat. And had, like, the you know, like, vinyl delivery case, you know, that holds, like, 2 or 3 pizzas.
1: Mm-hmm.
0: You know, and he was, like, doing a commercial when I think he was doing, like, you know, some TV show or something. And that's when they remember him as the Domino's pizza guy. I'm like, that's, like, less than 1% of his resume.
1: Yeah.
0: Like, that's some advertising part. It goes into that category. It's not really part of his resume, but his whole life... notoriety, that's like less than 1%, the Domino's pizza gimmick. Anyway, you crazy kids, Mario. Mario Brothers, by the way, you can't explain this to me. He literally, his boxers, I can see like half of his boxers, the waist of his pants in between his waist and his knees. And his knees, like the front of his boxers, like a foot showing. The back of his boxers, like a foot. Side of foot, his pants, the waist, and he has to use one hand to hold up the pants all the time. I'm like, Mario, get that control going there, and then edit over here. Like, you know, it's almost like playing a piano. And Mario's like, dude, can't do it. The pants will drop. I'm like, wow. So these limitations to the gig. What's up with that pants thing, Mario?
1: I don't know. I just couldn't find a belt today, honestly.
0: Yeah.
1: Losing weight, man.
0: What is the pants thing? Seriously, what's the... What's that style statement?
1: Like,
0: it's kind of gone. Like,
1: yeah.
0: The only folks, they're like 40 plus that are doing that still, right?
1: Yeah, I remember that being a thing like late 90s, early 2000s.
0: But it's no one like 25 or 35 anymore. It's like 40 plus like hanging on to that still, right?
1: Some, the select few that still sag their pants.
0: The very select few that do what with their pants?
1: Sag. That's what
0: sag is,
1: yeah.
0: What it's called?
1: Sagging, yeah.
0: Where the waist is literally in between the waist and the knees?
1: Pretty much, yeah.
0: Mario was guilty, like, grabbed his pants and pulled them up in the back. I'm like, dude, I'm doing a prank on some, you know. Next time I say your car is hopping.
1: You sound like my mom. She gets on me for that sometimes. She's like, you look like the people that sag.
0: Oh, wow. I don't think so.
1: Thank you.
0: That's funny, though.
1: Yes. In my khaki pants, by the way. So, yeah.
0: Oh, boy, too funny. Wide open Wednesday. Mario doesn't wear his pants like that, but he is Latino. His car hops. It's true. And it's weird. He doesn't like Modelo. He likes Bud Light. It's weird. Modelo's like number one, I think, in America right now, Mario.
1: Yeah, I mean,
0: they're like, thank you, Bud Light, for putting on the transgender chick for the commercials. You vaulted us to number one.
1: That was a wild time, that whole story and the reaction to it.
0: Now, Modelo's the commercials with, like, the pride, and they show, like, a... They ran out of Latino people quick, Mario.
1: Yeah, they had the one with, like,
0: an astronaut.
1: Yeah.
0: And then it was like a female boxer.
1: The O-lineman, I forget. Like,
0: and then maybe it's like an O-lineman, and all of a sudden it's like Lillard in the NBA. I'm like, Lillard's a black guy. What is it? And I'm like, is he Latino? And I just don't know. Maybe his mom's half Latino, you know?
1: I mean,
0: and then it was a total, it was like a redhead guy with freckles eating apple pie.
1: Yeah.
0: You know? Modelo. I'm like, well, find some Latinos in America. They did like the tattoo artist. It went downhill fast. The tattoo artist, the guy who painted the cars, I think. And then it's just like the four Latino things, and that's it. Four Latino jobs and four total people. They could be doing a Latino run still, but I guess they wanted to diversify the market, maybe.
1: I guess. I mean, a brand that big, like you said, top selling beer in the country, like you would think they'd have a little bit more creativity in their marketing.
0: But. You know, I've talked to a buddy of mine who's like really right wing, and he thinks like the liberal marketing, where you always see these biracial couples. I'm like, my argument is they're not trying to push that on people. They're not trying to sell. He's like, the percentage is much higher in commercials than reality. I'm like, no doubt. No doubt. I would say like 25% or like a third of commercials might be like biracial, you know, couples.
1: Yeah.
0: I was like, no, they're nailing biracial. They're two birds with one stone. Getting a white audience and a black audience, Asian audience and black audience, Asian audience and white audience, Latino audience and white, Latino and black. They're knocking out two birds with one stone with that. That's what I think.
1: Yeah, for sure. I mean, you risk alienating all the racist people.
0: You risk alienating the racist people that don't like the mingling of the races.
1: That's up to you to decide if it's worth the, you know, loss of profit.
0: But. No, I think my buddy thinks it's strictly like political correctness and how we see the world in the future or something. Like, dude, they're marketing it today. It's they knock out two birds with one stone. They hit the Latino and the white.
1: Yeah.
0: They hit, you know, whatever.
1: That's lame. That's a reach. Like, sometimes I know Disney does, like, some stuff that people don't approve of, and I kind of see, but that's a little bit of a reach, I think.
0: What he's
1: like,
0: saying?
1: Yeah, like, the biracial couple. There's lots of biracial couples.
0: Exactly, and I don't think that commercial advertisers are trying to sell their product and make money.
1: Yeah, exactly.
0: Are into pushing a political agenda, and so many of them.
1: That's what I'm saying.
0: It's just sort of the norm where I think they're going, all right, and by the way, the couple's going to be biracial because we want to hit two audiences with one thing. And everybody, yay, and the meeting goes on.
1: Yeah, maybe those two people just had the best audition. I mean, I don't know what to tell you.
0: I think it's deliberate.
1: Maybe. I don't know.
0: I think it's deliberate, but that's the whole point.
1: But to say it's political, like you said, I think it's a reach.
0: No, I think it's ridiculous.
1: Yeah.
0: What's the point of that? We're trying to make money. Jeez and Pete's. If it was put David Duke and the KKK guy out there going, buy our butter, and it sold butter, they'd have David Duke and the KKK guy out there selling butter. Wow. 766-9480 is the phone number. 766-9480. What a creep he is, David Dork. What a creep. When he was a House rep. Good job, Bucktown Metairie, electing David Dork to a position of power in Louisiana. Good job. My God. That was like 30 years ago, Mario, believe it or not. David Dork, the KKK grand wizard, plastic surgery goofball, literally gambling addict, got elected to the House of Representatives. He tries to come into Fred's in Baton Rouge in Tigerland. And my buddy is a bouncer and kind of apolitical, especially like at 21, 22, 23, whatever, however old he was, 21, 22. He's bouncing and David Dork walks up and, you know, has two, like, interns with him and tries to just, like, scoot him in. And my buddy's like, hang on, I need to check ID. And he's like, hey, they're with me. And he continues to walk in. My friend's like, well, that's great. I still need to check their ID, acting like he doesn't know who David Dork is. And he proceeds to check their IDs, which are fake, and tells the girls they can't come in. They're like, you know, underage. And David Dork's like, hey, I'm David Duke. You know, they're with me. I work at the Senate. They're coming in with me. I work at the House. We're up down there. It's like, no, they can't come in. So he walks like 10 feet out, talking to them. They end up walking away. Dork comes back and walks in. My friend puts his hands on Dork's chest. He's like, I need to see some ID to David Dork. And David Dork's like, are you serious? And my friend's like, of course. Knowing it's David Dork, and he's like 40, you know, 45 or something. So my friend, like, looks at his ID and then does the, like, looks at David Dork's face, looks at the ID, looks at David Dork's face, looks at the ID, like, does that four times, like, there's something fishy. I don't know if it's really, is this a fake ID? You know, and then hands it to David Dork, and Dork proceeds to go into Fred's, but he didn't let him let in his underage little girls, and he checked his ID. So good for him. The hell with David Dork. Screw David Dork. I don't wish any ill health or anything like that to anyone, including David Dork. But everything else, he's just not a good person. An evil man. no one you want your son to grow up to be anything like. And my God, could you imagine your daughter falling for some loser like that? Be like, boy, raised her wrong. Hey, the Swamp Room doing you right on Vets in between Transcontinental and I-10, in between Zapardo's and that Honda dealership. 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Like, everyone knows that. 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

0: You're on the neutral ground with Corey Johnson, where the grass hasn't been cut in weeks or months. There's a lot of trash and garbage on the neutral ground, maybe even a person or two taking a nap. And oh, someone didn't pick up the dog sh**.
1: Yeah, you right. Wide open Wednesday edition of the program. You're the show producer. Joe Responti's going to join us in about 30 seconds. 766-9480 is how you dial us up if you'd like to join us on the program. Yeah, Joe Responti, New Orleans attorney. This is where we kind of get the straight understanding. I don't know exactly what's going on, but Assistant U.S. Attorney Jordan Ginsburg removed from the case, and it's the Cantrell case, placed on administrative leave, some kind of misconduct in office. I have no idea how it affects anything. I'm assuming it doesn't affect anything with this case, but I could be wrong. Maybe it has something to do with this case, and that's exactly why he's suspended. I have no idea. All I can do is assume, and then I'm going to get an opinion, and hopefully he might have some information or facts, but a definitely a more experienced, more valid, more valuable opinion than mine. I'm telling you, I'm assuming. New Orleans attorney Joe Responti. He's on Fox 8 every Tuesday morning. He joins us live on the program again. How are you, Joe?
2: Great, Corey. How you doing?
1: Good, man. I hope we don't need sandbags and all that crap, you know?
2: Yeah, my grandson was at Camp Abbey, which I think is on the Little Book of Flyer, and he was there supposedly Saturday to Saturday, but they pulled the plug on him today. Yeah, I guess they don't, you know, they're afraid to have any repeats of any bad things happening. So I guess they judiciously said, Mama, come pick up your kid.
1: Yeah, the North Shore's got a lot of rivers that are high to begin with. And then you throw in 10 or 20 inches of rain. Hopefully this thing just goes way north of us, Joe, and we dodge the bullet because we don't need any of this crap.
2: No, man. My river, Wolf River in Mississippi that I got my little house on, a bunch of pilings, it flooded back in May, and I think it's going to flood again. So, hey, once it floods, if everything's messed up, all it's going to do is just keep doing it again. So
1: your house is up on pilings and it still floods?
2: Yeah. No, it didn't get in the house. It's got a little storage room underneath.
1: Gotcha. The area that's designed to basically take water.
2: This next flood is just going to let the moccasins that are hiding out in there take a nice little bath, so they'll be fine.
1: Wow. Hey, Joe, what's going on Poydras Street? Assistant U.S. Attorney Jordan Ginsburg. There's a few reports. Placed on administrative leave. I heard one that he resigned. One, he's just off the Cantrell case. What's going on with Jordan Ginsburg? The U.S. attorney said misconduct. Can you fill us in, and does it affect the Cantrell case in any way? Does it have anything to do with the Cantrell case in any way?
2: Well, I was in a mediation all day, and as I'm doing that, my phone is exploding, and I'm not even having a chance to look at it, so I'm a little late to the game. But I did, somebody got me, somebody at Channel 8, because they came and asked me a couple questions, gave me the press release, I think, from David Corcell, which did use that terminology. I do not know, nor if I did, would I speculate on what this type of alleged misconduct is. I can only say this. I've had many cases with Jordan Ginsburg. This guy is a very good lawyer, exemplary guy, hard charger. You know, I mean, I liken him to the tide. He just keeps on coming in. So, I hope. Hopefully, whatever it is doesn't affect a very good legal career. And so I don't know. You asked me about the LaToya case. I'm assuming he's off of it, I think it said. And
1: he's off of it.
2: Yeah. And depending on, if whatever this is, and I'm not going to guess or perceive or listen to rumors, if it doesn't have something directly to do with the case, and by that I mean, withholding evidence or having something to do with witnesses or things that have to do with lawyering in that case, unless it's that, then it should not have any impact on the case, nor should it delay the case, because if they got to bring somebody else in, I mean, that case is when? Set for what, October?
1: October. Yep.
2: Okay, that's what? Last. Four months away?
1: Yep.
2: Shame on you if you can't get ready with a co-counsel for a case. I mean, this case, I mean, it's a little complex, but it ain't, you know, the end of the world kind of complex. And I think that whoever's going to, there's a lot of people over there that have tried a lot of cases. Somebody can sit in that chair and get the job done.
1: Yeah, of course. And I think, you know, it's Jordan Ginsburg and 2, 3, 4, 5 other attorneys that are closely connected with this case. They just move it on down the line and keep rolling. Same philosophy, same attitude, everything. I'm in agreement with you. I'm assuming, like you, that it has nothing to do with that. The U.S. attorney did say misconduct. Let's just hope that's something, some personal issue or something that has nothing to do with the case. Basically, being selfish. You know, I'm not really concerned about Jordan Ginsburg at this moment. I'll bring him back up in a second. I don't wish any ill will on anyone. But I don't want to see a Fred Hebe, you know, getting away with it, you know, the Jim Letton, Jan Man, Sal Perricone situation go down. I don't want to see Junket Cantrell get away with it because someone screwed up at the U.S. Attorney's Office.
2: Well, that one, if you recall, we're them doing anonymous comments on social media about the case, which could, I think, be construed as they're trying to affect the denial, the jury pool.
1: Yeah, that's what it was sold at, and the U.S. Attorney's office just threw in the
2: flag on that. Whether you did it or not, you can at least say, I mean, that's what I'm saying. Unless there's something that has direct connection, which I think that argument can make that, well, that's how it was determined for that case. If it does, I don't think it's going to be an impact on this. I think there's things, you know, Wendy Vitter, very good judge. In fact, next time I see her, she's got all of the big ugly cases this year. She had the stage auto accident case in March. She's doing that Chris Claus paintings with Flood. Is that time right now? She's going to have the Al Fortas murder case having to do with those fake car wrecks. And then she-

0: She's got Latoya in October, so she's been earning her money, earning her keep this in 2026. But I think she, whatever it is, she's going to tidy up any loose ends and do whatever she has to do to make this case go forward, like any other case.
1: Now, we don't know what happened with this Jordan Ginsburg thing, and obviously if it's something to do with the Cantrell case, all bets are off. But if it doesn't, the trial right now, Joe, is set for October. Like you said, 4 months away. Do you anticipate the trial going down in October, or do you anticipate Junket Cantrell pleading guilty before then?
0: We always said, look, 95% of the cases over there plead out. But what you're asking me to do is not a... I'm going to say this. I think it's a defensible case. I'm not saying if I went to the Bellagio, I'd put my chip down on Latoya. I'd still bet on the government.
1: Right.
0: Because that's the smart bet, because it's always a smart bet. But it's a defensible case, number one. And number two, it's Madam Hardhead. And arrogance and ignorance gets you somebody that says, hell no, I'm not pleading, I'm going to trial.
1: Yep.
0: So, if I had to guess, I would say that she, at this moment in time, is not agreeing to a deal. Although, when we did the calculations, or when somebody smarter than me did the calculations, if she pleads the way the calculations would go, she could be probated. If she goes to trial and loses, I think she's got to do jail time.
1: Yeah, and that would make me kind of nauseated as well if Junket Cantrell pleads guilty and just gets probation and fine and that kind of stuff and zero jail time. That just yells like white collar crime pays. Go get elected in office and do your thing and you're going to get probation maybe. You know,
0: That's a big maybe. It's up to Andy Vitter, the judge. Yep. And I'm just saying, listen, me and the guy I was talking to, calculations this far away as to sentencing guidelines, those are rough estimates. And please, whoever's listening to this, don't take what I'm saying to the bank as to what she is or is not going to get as a sentence, because I don't know, nor does anybody else.
1: Yep, but what we do know is U.S. Attorney Jordan Ginsburg is no longer on the case. He was the main attorney that set up the case. So the Eastern District of Louisiana's number one guy on this case is no longer on that case. And the U.S. attorney says he's off of it, placed on administrative leave because of misconduct. So we'll see what happens.
0: We'll see what happens. But like I said, there's a lot of good lawyers who are very good in the courtroom. I've been up against a lot of them. The guy who's sitting in the main office over there, David Corsell, is very good in the courtroom, although... Every time I see him or anybody else, I tell anybody else heading off and say, don't try your own cases. But there's a lot of people can sit in that chair and get that job done. So that's when I think's going to happen.
1: Every Tuesday morning, Fox 8, right, Joe?
0: Yes, sir. And I'm sorry if my stomach's growling, but I'm still waiting to go to lunch, Corey. You got to call me.
1: All right, man. Sounds good. I'm game.
0: All right, boy.
1: Thanks.
0: I'll be in touch.
1: All right, man. That's Joe Responte, New Orleans attorney. Wednesday afternoon, I should say, a wide open Wednesday, Monday. That'd be depressing, Mario. We're halfway through the week.
2: I kept doing that yesterday, so don't feel bad.
1: Oh, boy. 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

0: what a day today, dude. The old catch 22 day for me. You know, there's a neighbor down the street, and the sweet dog Bree, like a little small little female, I guess like terrier, like a pit terrier type of dog, a little female, real sweet. So I've known Bree like 6, 7, 8 years. The neighbors, I don't know, maybe dysfunctional, whatever. I don't know what the deal is. The dog escapes all the time. All the time. So I'm like, I got the neighbor. He was an old guy. So his like son took over and it's more dysfunctional. But the old guy was getting old, and I actually bought the little, like, you know, the gate you use to separate, like, to put in between a door frame and a house to keep dogs out of another room, a little gate. Get it at Petco or Jefferson Feed or something. I bought him one of those for his front porch so his dog, Bree, would not escape off the front porch. So he ends up passing away, his son, whatever, friends in the house, just a little dysfunctional, whatever. So Bree would escape all the time, and I'd catch Bree and pet Bree and play with Bree and put her in the backyard and block the gate so the dog couldn't get out again, you know, whatever. If it was through the front, I'd put her on the front porch and shut the gate I bought and, you know, secure, so whatever. So today I pull up to the house, and there's the neighbor with Bree on a leash, and I'm like, what's up? And he's just like, just give me this look like I'm going to have to put Bree up for adoption. I was like, what? And I, just between us, I don't think there's really any legitimate reason, okay? That's just my opinion. So anyway, I'm like, this sucks because I don't know what's going to happen to Bree. He's like, you want Bree? And I was like, do I want Bree? I was like, I guess. And literally hands me the leash and walked away. And I have Bree now. So Bree's at my house right now. So I don't know if I'm going to keep Bree or adopt Bree out. But just the few I've got, you know, went and got some flea and tick shampoo and bathed the dog for the first time. Totally, Australian Shepherd does not require bathing.
1: Uh-huh.
0: They're dry. They don't smell at all. And he's on, you know, the medicine for ticks and fleas and heartworms and all that every month. So no fleas. So I shampooed the dog. First time I've shampooed a dog in years. And then, you know, got food and a new collar.
1: Nice.
0: And Bree seems pretty happy. You know, Bree's, I was on the sofa doing some stuff on the coffee table, like getting some stuff ready for work, and Bree jumped up on the sofa, sat next to me.
1: Aw.
0: Anyway, Mario, I was like, I don't know if I want another dog right now.
1: Yeah.
0: You know? But Bree is really sweet. And then the longer I think I have Bree, like, trying to get her adopted out, the harder it'll be for me to green light her getting adopted out.
1: Yeah. I mean, it sounds like you like her and she's drawn to you.
0: Yeah, no, but it sucks because, I mean, if you ask me, like, the brain part of me, Corey, you don't need a dog right now.
1: Yeah, I hear you.
0: You know? But I do like Bree and she's sweet. And
1: yeah.
0: Oh, boy. We'll see what happens.
1: Coming off raising all that money for the Humane Society, I mean, it might be a good time and tugging at your heartstrings, you know?
0: Yeah, I love dogs. There's no doubt about it, you know? Yeah. But anyway.
1: Dogs are great, man. I told you, when I move into a bigger place, which I plan on doing sometime this year, I might get a dog. I'm definitely considering it. You're right, it's a lot of responsibility, and financially it could, you know, be tough, but, like, the companionship is great.
0: Now, I'm a 50-50 dog-cat person. I love dogs as much as any dog person.
1: Mm-hmm.
0: But I'm not, like, a lot of dog people are like, no, I don't like cats at all. Like, zero cats or 10, 20% cats, tolerate cats, cats are okay. Dogs are number one, cats are distant second. Like, by a goldfish or something, I'm like, I don't know, I like cats a lot. Cats are independent, do whatever they want.
1: Yeah.
0: Don't require as much attention as dogs.
1: A lot more low maintenance, for
0: Very
1: sure.
0: Very low maintenance. Dogs yeah. are high maintenance.
1: Mm-hmm.
0: Anyway. Either one that you get, a cat or a dog, you know what else is involved in it, which I'm probably a little wary of? It's called responsibility. Like, I'm taking on this animal. I didn't buy a TV. Just to leave it in the backyard, feed it every day. Sometimes I didn't feed it on Tuesday. You know, it doesn't work. This dog happens to be Spade. Well, let's see. It's a female. Spade, I think. Yeah. You know, if you have a dog, it needs to be spayed or neutered. I see men, especially with some big dog, and you know what, like the trailer hitch things hanging down. It's like, really? Really? Well, why is that? You're not breeding it because it's just a dog. You don't need to breed it. There's a gazillion breeds. Got too many dogs at the pound. Your dog's nothing special. Don't need to breed it. We all love our dogs to the hilt. Don't need to breed it. You're not a breeder. Second, you're just increasing illnesses, shorter lifespan, cancer late in life. You want those clipped, like early, like 6 months in. When the dog's a puppy, changes the dog's demeanor, personality. You don't know what you're talking about. All you're doing is endangering your dog's life for selfish reasons. And so having a dog is a responsibility. Spay and neuter, vaccinations, at least minimum once a year to the vet, and really like twice a year minimum. And then every month, if you have a dog, this isn't an opinion, it's not a suggestion. It's like water and food, vaccinations, it's in the same category. In Louisiana, in New Orleans especially, no exceptions. Every month, heartworm medicine. Every single month. If you have a dog and you're like, wow, I've had Bozo for 5 years. What's Corey talking about? Heartworm medicine. Then you've missed 5 years. Your dog might be heartworm positive. And if it is, that's a pain in the rear end. Expensive, painful for the animal. Not good. Worms in the heart of the dog. Because you didn't give it the monthly heartworm medicine that you are required to do if you are a responsible pet owner, like spaying and neutering, going to the vet, not leaving your dog chained up all day, not leaving it outside in the backyard all day. It's not an alarm. It's not security. Something wrong with you people. Why don't you go litter? You know? Why don't you go litter too? Wow. Wide open Wednesday edition of the program. You're the show producer. Whatever you'd like to discuss, 766-9480. 766-9480. Bill Cassidy rips President Trump. It's the only way you get any kind of criticism of the president. Person has to be leaving office. No, ripping over the Iran deal. I'd say the supposed Iran deal. Bill Cassidy says, Reagan is rolling over in his grave. Referring, obviously, to President Ronald Reagan. Iran's nuclear ambitions were never curbed. And they have learned that threatening the Strait of Hormuz works and will undoubtedly leverage it in the future. Now Iran gets to build brand new infrastructure under this deal. Before the war, the strait was open, Iran was being crushed by sanctions, and 13 service members were still alive. Now 13 Americans are dead, families have paid billions at the pump, sanctions will be lifted and the bombing is stopped. This is the worst foreign policy blunder in decades. I don't know how you can argue with Bill Cassidy on that. You can hate Bill Cassidy and say he sucks. You can be Trump MAGA all day long and love Donald Trump to the hilt. He's the greatest. But how is anything any different than before this? Except 13 service members are dead. Thousands, tens of thousands of Iranians are dead. We're paying absurd amount. I saw today, $349 regular. Like at a discount place, $350 for regular. My car requires super. So do a lot of cars. Like half the cars on the road require super. Like half. It's like $450 a gallon, $460 a gallon. No, there's. I don't know how you argue with anything. And here's the big kicker on the whole deal. When and if, because this deal opens the Strait of Hormuz and stops bombing and war right now. It's like a ceasefire, really. And over the next 60 days, the U.S. and Iran try to work out the nuclear crap. No nuclear ambition, get rid of the nuclear enriched uranium you have in the country right now. That they're trying to work that out. That was worked out before. That was worked out before. Under Barack Obama, if you like it or not. That was worked out before. Will Trump's deal ultimately be better? I mean, Obama's Iran deal, you had no soldiers killed, no civilians killed, no U.S. bases fired upon, no U.S. aircraft or ships damaged, zero money spent on war, and uranium enrichment never exceeded 4%. Now, when Trump backed out of that deal, calling it terrible, Iran enrichment rose to 60% from 4%. At least 13 Americans killed, thousands of Iranian civilians killed, 13 U.S. bases targeted, over 30 U.S. aircraft lost or damaged, $8 trillion spent on war. Oh, and what you remember the plane of pallets of money, I think it was $1.7 billion of Iranian money that Obama freed up. How insulting that was, how wrong that was, giving Iran money. We've been hearing the hardcore wacky right, not Republicans and conservatives, the wacky right, the squeaky wheels, complaining about this, plane, pallets of money. It was $1.7 billion. Trump's deal is like north of a quarter of a trillion, like $250, $300 billion, like 150, 200 times more money going to Iran than the Obama deal. How many times has Donald Trump said the war is over? Is it actually over? No, Bill Cassidy, I don't know how you argue with him. You can dislike him and love Trump, but Bill Cassidy's right on this.
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3: 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Come to Art and Eyes. 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
11: 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We got you covered.
0: To be 31, 32 like Mario Brothers and just not give a crap about what you eat. It's fantastic. I love it. I used to do that, Mario. I used to all the stuff you eat. You're no different than me when I was 31. Everything, Papa. You said you tried went to KFC a week or two ago. You think Popeyes is better because it's spicy, but you were just in the mood for something different.
1: Yeah, I just had a random craving for KFC. I don't know why. They have the you can get traditional or extra crispy. Like the extra crispy, the skin on the chicken.
0: There's no spicy.
1: No. I mean, they have, like, herbs and spices.
0: Yeah. 11 herbs and spices.
1: Yeah, it's not like the southern twang, like, spiciness that Popeyes has.
0: Yeah, like the Popeyes has.
1: Yeah.
0: No, it's like, Mario, you get it's like chicken on the bone, or you get, like, nuggets. You're like, chicken on the bone! Like, you looked at me like I was crazy. Yeah. But they have nuggets and strips there, huh?
1: I hear you. And the strips, right? They do. The strips at Popeyes are good, but I wouldn't get strips at KFC.
0: And we're talking about Sonic, which I like the Sonic Blast or Blizzard, the Oreo thing, you know, it's just crap. I mean, the ice cream's probably not even high quality, whatever, it's just sugar.
1: Mm.
0: The chicken, first off, Sonic just looks gross, but the chicken strips don't even look appetizing like in the photo. They look bad in the photo. They have to be not very good.
1: Yeah, nah. Remember a few years ago, Sonic got in trouble because of the commercial. They had those two guys that were like their spokesman.
0: They were great.
1: Yeah.
0: I thought they were hysterical.
1: And they did like a General Custard thing. Like they were selling custard and the dude dressed up like General Custard.
0: And that they caught crap for
1: yes,
0: that?
1: Yes, they had to like apologize and pull the commercial.
0: Wow.
1: Everything.
0: That's ridiculous.
1: That was so funny.
0: That dork would wear a General Custard outfit. That's how he was.
1: That's what I think.
0: They should bring those two guys back. They were great.
1: They were funny.
0: That was almost like a damn show. When you have commercials that are that well done, that had to increase Sonic's, sales had to.
1: No, for sure. Some of the commercials hit, but this one was in 2017. He dressed up as General George Custer, and Sonic had to pull the ad after facing heavy backlash from Native American groups.
0: Wow.
1: Yeah, I remember. That was funny.
0: Unbelievable.
1: Yeah.
0: Native American groups.
1: Yes.
0: I mean, Custer got slaughtered.
1: Yeah, exactly.
0: They think they'd be like happy. That was one of our big victories.
1: Yeah, but still, you can't be doing that.
0: Wow. You can't? I don't get it. That's just crazy.
1: That's a taboo thing.
0: Different times.
1: Yeah.
0: I don't think that's like Hitler's custard.
1: No, but anything to do with like old-timey wars, I don't know.
0: Old-timey wars.
1: Yeah. I don't want to show my ignorance.
0: No, you're right. It's that pathetic. It's politically correct. Yeah, anything to do with old-timey wars. That's how they probably word it.
1: Pretty much, yeah.
0: Sheesh.
1: Yeah, no. Anything to do with the Civil War,
0: wow.
1: Can't be doing that.
0: Wow.
1: But no, Sonic is definitely like on the bottom like of my fast food choices. I wouldn't go out of my way to go to Sonic.
0: Anyway. Oh, wow. Corey Johnson with you on a wide open Wednesday. Last night, I went to the Steak Knife with Scott Craig from Katie's from Francesca Deli. We were right down the street from Francesca. Steak Knife on Harrison Avenue. They've been there since 1971. There's really like three kinds of people out there in Metro New Orleans. There are people that go to the Steak Knife pretty regularly. That go, I don't know, once a quarter, like me or Scott Craig. I mean, they're the super regulars. My sister lives like three blocks away. She's in there three times a week, her and her husband. They're Lakeview people that are there all the time. They're regulars. But then they're the pseudo-regulars like me. This is who I'm really talking about. Three different types. People like me that kind of go regularly. Then you bump into people that are like, oh, my God, I love the Steak Knife. Haven't been there in years. It's like, what are you waiting for? And it could be like 3 years, 5 years, even a decade. And they're like, I love the Steak Knife. So those folks are starting to go back to the Steak Knife and re-experiencing what they've always loved. And then there's some folks in Metro New Orleans that have never been to the Steak Knife. Maybe even never heard of the Steak Knife. since 1971, 55 years, still owned by the Roth family. Guy, Bobby, their sister, their dad started it. They've been running it, those three, for like 40 years. Last night, Guy's in the front, as usual. Bobby's in the back, flipping steaks, as usual. No, Scott Craig and I had a really good meal. Got some onion rings, a little crab meat au gratin to start. I got those little toasty, garlic toasty things right away. I go, yeah, just give me an ice water right now. I'll probably get a drink in a second, but can you bring me some of those garlic toasty things and some of that creamy Italian dressing on the side? And Scott and I were dipping the toasty things in that creamy Italian dressing, something that's not on the menu. And Scott was like, good call. I was like, yep. And then you get those little toasty things with the crab meat au gratin, put some lemon on that. Fantastic. I got a New York strip. So did Scott Craig. We both got the prime, USDA prime New York strip. I asked Bobby how he prepares. He goes, real simple. A little sea salt. That's it. He flips it once and then finishes it with just a little butter and a little beef broth, believe it or not, with a little butter mixed in. And that's it. That's it. Ribeyes, fillets, New York strips. You could get the speckled trout with jumbo lump crab meat, the Gulf Fish Robert gumbo, all kind of goodies. Tonight for dinner, great place to go on a Wednesday night. That bar scene's picking up a little bit more. You can dine at the bar, dine in the bar area, or like Scott and I did, clear other side of the restaurant in the dining room. The Steak Knife in Lakeview tonight for dinner. Get back over there. Seriously, isn't it time to get back to the Steak Knife? They open in 2 minutes for the evening. Guy will be in the front. Bobby will be in the back like they have been for the last 40 years. Pretty cool. You gotta respect those types of places. Like, you know, some guy commented on my restaurant list like it's old school. Like, how old are you? I was like, first off, every restaurant I mention is great on my list. Great, and they're consistent. But some of these places, like Brightson's, they've been around for 40 years. Susan Spicer in Bayona, they've been around for 35 years. Irene's, they've been around for 35, 40 years. Like, these places don't last forever. Some do. Maybe they'll go another 40. But you know, Le Petit Grocery, 30 years. Clancy's, 35, 40 years. I try to go to these places because you never know when they may shut it down. They may close their doors. And these places are exceptionally good and consistently good. Like never a bad meal, never a bad item. Like, they never mess up. So, no, that's why I'm a big fan of those types of places, because you never know when they're going to go bye-bye. And the trendy places, hey, if they're around in 6 months or a year, and I'm getting a lot of people saying you got to try Mario Brothers, a.k.a. Latinx, it's incredible, then I'll go check it out. But most people told me that place is horrible, Mario Brothers, a.k.a. Latinx. You do not want to eat there. So the kitchen's dirty. They get lots of fines. The parking lot's just trash everywhere. And I think Mario drinks during the day and cooks food when he's drinking. Smoking big cigars in the kitchen, ashes falling in the soup. It's not good. Flies everywhere. Don't dine at Mario Brothers, a.k.a. Latinx. It's on the corner of Main and Elm Street. I would avoid it. Mario Bros. Just leaned back and went, damn, what'd I do to Corey? That was a bad edit last hour, Mario. You're in the doghouse. Here, blue boy. 5 o'clock powwow next.
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0: Mr. Drew Brees. That's today's program. Have a great day, everyone. See you tomorrow. What are you smiling about, Mario? We have a whole hour to go. You're not out of here yet.
1: Oh, no. Just trying to make it through. Good vibes. Good vibes over here, man.
0: That's Mario Brothers, a.k.a. Latinx.
1: Thinking of all the good memories with Drew Brees.
0: Yep.
1: Best saint ever.
0: Yep.
1: I would say Cam Jordan's the second best saint ever.
0: You just don't remember Ricky Jackson on number 57.
1: I knew that's who you would
0: bring
1: up.
0: He was an animal.
1: I mean, yes, he was.
0: They're just different categories, trust me.
1: I mean, they played similar positions.
0: I love Cam Jordan.
1: I mean...
0: No, they did. Similar positions. I mean, Ricky was an outside linebacker that rushed the quarterback. Cam Jordan's a DN that rushed the quarterback. But Cam Jordan could play interior D-line, too.
1: Yeah.
0: Cam Jordan's more versatile, like, on the D-line. Ricky Jackson's more versatile, I think, overall. Like, could play inside, outside linebacker, rush, guard the tight end.
1: Yeah. But
0: he was a badass.
1: The thing with Cam is the durability, man, and the fact that it's really cool. Both those guys, obviously, all-timers, NFL, they're both going to be in the NFL Hall of Fame.
0: I don't know if Cam's number three, Mario.
1: I would make that argument.
0: Willie Rofe?
1: All those guys are great, but Cam Jordan played 16 years. He played 16-plus games every season.
0: Yeah,
1: It's all the 17th or 16th all-time in the NFL in sacks. I hate disparaging these guys, and I hate comparing, like, from other eras, but I feel like Cam Jordan is
0: I don't think Drew Brees is top five NFL all-time quarterback.
1: Yeah.
0: I think he's top 10. I think he could be six.
1: Yeah.
0: But I've got five that I would put ahead of him all the time, every day. Brees is probably sixth on my list.
1: For sure.
0: But which he isn't on most people's. It's New Orleans, he's number one or two. But around the rest of the country, he's like eight, nine, seven.
1: Undoubtedly
0: like
1: top 10, but you could at least make the argument for top five. The guy has multiple NFL records.
0: I agree with that. Just because I have him at six, you could make the argument that Drew Brees is top five.
1: Exactly.
0: There's no doubt.
1: No, I mean,
0: But I think Cam Jordan, same thing. I wouldn't have him in my top five. I mean, Wayne Martin might have been a better D lineman than
1: if
0: Cam
1: there's
0: Jordan.
1: A Saints Mount Rushmore, there's four presidents on Mount Rushmore, right? Four presidents. If there's a Saints Mount Rushmore, Cam Jordan has to be on it, in my opinion, bar none. You cannot have
0: if
1: him on it.
0: If I had a Saints Rushmore, it'd be I would have. It would be Drew Brees. It would be Ricky Jackson. It would be Willie Rofe. I mean, people are like, he's a kicker. I mean, Morton Anderson won so many games, and the way more, I mean, you know, Sam Mills, yes. Wayne Martin, Vaughn Johnson.
1: And we're talking all-time Saints.
0: All-time great
1: but
0: Saints.
1: But the thing that separates Cam from a lot of those guys you just named is he's finishing his career here. Like,
0: Jari Evans.
1: Yeah, Willie Rofe didn't finish here. Jackson didn't finish
0: Carl
1: here.
0: Carl Nix.
1: Yeah. No, all those guys
0: I think they're all better than Cam Jordan overall as a player.
1: I disagree. I mean, we could talk about what criteria you're using, but longevity and production.
0: No, that he's number one.
1: Like, the guy was 35 years old and had 10-plus sacks.
0: Yeah,
1: like, unbelievably
0: can't
1: good.
0: Can't deny any of that. Cam Jordan's a top 10, top dozen Saint.
1: No, it's a debate, but I would debate that he's the second best. That might be like a podcast topic or something.
0: That's a good podcast topic, especially for your generation, Mario.
1: Yes.
0: That didn't live in that Ricky Jackson Dome Patrol era.
1: I guess that's the thing. You're always going to, you know, favor the guys you watch play. I have a, you know.
0: Well, I watch the ones you play, too. That's the difference.
1: If I debate with a 10-year-old right now and he's 30, it's probably going to be a similar deal, right? Like, I'm going to say, you know, I don't know.
0: But the thing is, I'm not saying, like, no, these Lombardi teams could compete today. No, they couldn't. Jerry Kramer was 235-pound guard. He couldn't even play in the NFL today at any position. He's not skilled enough to play. Couldn't be a deep snapper today. Jerry Kramer, Hall of Famer. So the era is, even though it's different, it isn't like 60s or 70s where it was very different.
1: Yeah.
0: Speed, size, quickness. All these guys were animals. But no, I love Cam Jordan, but yeah, I there's no way I'd put him ahead of Ricky Jackson or Willie Rofe. D lineman. He wouldn't be number one for me. I mean, I would have like.
1: He has more sacks than whoever you're going to name.
0: Wayne Martin or. I mean, that I think we're just better linemen. I mean, I think Cam Jordan's longevity is the strength. Like, I think Cam Jordan is like a Jim Wilkes, Frank Warren kind of guy. He's just a great Saint player, but and he's a borderline. He might make it to the NFL Hall of Fame, Mario.
1: Yeah, he's top 20. He has more sacks than Jared Allen and some of these guys that are in the Hall of Fame, so he should,
0: That's part of it. That's part of it, for sure.
1: I mean, 16 seasons, man, at that position. It's not a quarterback or a kicker. Like that's
0: and started, like, probably 90% of that time.
1: Yeah.
0: Like, started 90% of that time.
1: And in his prime, the Saints were a top-10 defense, and he was one of their best players, you know? They're not – and that's kind of the sad thing about the tail end of his career.
0: That's the thing. When were they a top-10 defense when – Cam Jordan was there?
1: I mean, 2018, the year they went to the championship. Yeah.
0: That would be about the only year.
1: The Dennis Allen years.
0: Most of the years, they weren't a good defense.
1: Nah, man, we could look it up. But the Dennis Allen years, towards the end, when Cam was in his 30s, they were like top, at least top half, if not top 10.
0: Now, what years would that be?
1: That was, 2017 through 2021? Something like that.
0: 2017 to
1: 2021. Yeah. And before that, you had some bad defenses that he
0: Horrible
1: was also a part of.
0: Horrible.
1: Yeah. But when they went from Rob Ryan to Dennis Allen, they had some really good groups, and he was a part of that.
0: Yeah, Rob Ryan year one wasn't bad.
1: Yeah, I mean, Breeze in late 2010s and early 2020s was still really efficient, but he wasn't putting up 5,000-yard seasons.
0: Yeah, yeah.
1: Like, the Saints were winning games because of their defense and Drew's efficiency. I don't know, man. It sounds to me like you're selling him short a little bit, honestly.
0: No, I'm not. I love Cam Jordan. 7'6", 94-80. Just I would never say he's the second time all time greatest Saint. No way.
1: I mean, I'm making the argument. I'm trying to give you criteria to make it.
0: I know, I'm bringing up guys that are NFL Hall of Famers. Like Willie Rofe was an all decade player two times. Like there aren't many of those. I think Morton Anderson was too. Sam Mills is a Hall of Famer. And Ricky Jackson, I mean, I have Drew Brees number one. I don't have Ricky Jackson number two. I have Ricky Jackson 1A. Ricky Jackson played 13 years, was the all-time leading Saints sack leader until Cam Jordan.
1: Broke his
0: record. Ricky Jackson was just an animal.
1: He did.
0: I mean, just he could do everything. I mean, let me put you this way. There are games where Cam Jordan disappeared. And that's fine. I'm not dogging him. There was never a game where Ricky Jackson was insignificant ever in his career. Every game he played, he was like a mini Lawrence Taylor to opposing teams. You had to literally, teams were worried about the Saints defense and they were worried about Ricky Jackson specifically. I don't know too many teams are like, we're crapping in our pants because of Cam Jordan and the Saints defense coming in.
1: In his prime, I think they were. They were definitely game planning for him. Like they were definitely like, I got to know where number 94. I get what you're saying. Also, Ricky Jackson's a legend, but I think Cam had a similar effect, more than you want to admit, like than to Ricky Jackson.
0: 766-9480. That's Mario Brothers, a.k.a. Latinx. Knows a lot more about this sports thing in 2026 than I do. That's for damn sure. He's our in-house sports expert, which is great because I don't keep up on it like I used to, you know? But I like it, and I can tap into Mario and get in, see what's going on. Wide Open Wednesday, Tropical Storm author. Major rain event. They're talking like 10-plus inches of rain in some parts of South Louisiana. Going north of New Orleans, like maybe like a track, Lake Charles, Alexandria, towards Jackson, Mississippi. But that puts us sort of like, on the southeast side of the storm. And that's where a lot of the rain takes place. Like north of Alexandria, like Monroe and Shreveport, north of Jackson, Mississippi, like Memphis, they're going to get rain, but I don't think they're going to get that kind of rain. So where the storm is sort of heading south, the inches of rain diminish. So some places like, I don't know, maybe like Bogalusa could get, and I'm just making up the numbers, like 6 inches, and maybe like the North Shore gets 4, and maybe the South Shore gets 2 or 3, like as you get closer to the coast, as you get farther away from the storm, which will be like up I-55 from us when it's north of us, near Jackson roughly, the farther south, the less inches of rain. The closer to Jackson, Mississippi, the more inches of rain. So, and I don't want, look, I think the Chifuncta right now in Slidell is like cresting, like flowing onto the roadway right now. Right now. So any little bit of rain hitting the North Shore, you've got a bunch of rivers on the North Shore. Some are fine, some are like near flood stage. So, it's a precarious situation. Don't need a lot of rain on the North Shore. And, of course, you know we don't need a lot of rain in New Orleans. 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
2: Yeah, you're right. Corey Johnson back at you. Thanks for joining us, 766-9480. Mario Brothers thinks Coach O should be the head coach at LSU, and Lane Kiffin should just be offensive coordinator.
3: He had a quote today. I don't know if you saw it. But
2: I did not see it, and it's meaningless.
3: He was like, at some point, we
2: were... That's what he said?
3: No, Lane, not Coach O. Lane Kiffin.
2: Thank you. Okay, what did he say?
3: The current actual head coach of LSU.
2: He's confident about being national champ.
3: He said we, at one point, will win the national championship. That's essentially what he said. I'll pull up the direct quote right now. But
2: it seems like that's the clear expectation, and you know what more can you say than that?
3: Remember when Brian Kelly said the same thing like less than a year ago?
2: You were like hoping, you're like, oh, it can happen. This guy brought Notre Dame close. LSU could put it over the top. But with Lane Kiffin, it's different. It's like, this is, I was thinking about the other day, I mean, not the other day, today when I saw the quote, I was like, Lane Kiffin is a mercenary coach, and LSU is a mercenary program.
3: Yeah, that's a good way to put it.
2: I mean, it's a cutthroat world. It's NIL. It's buy the best, and LSU athletics strive to be the best, and they went out and got this mercenary coach who in 3 or 4 years will be coaching the Tennessee Titans or something in the NFL, and he'll leave LSU probably with a national championship doing it. I mean, the recruiting's off the chart right now.
3: Yes, it will be worth it if you get the championship. I mean...
2: Oh, and are you kidding me?
3: Yeah.
2: Coach Ogeron, the only reason, I know you love him, the only reason he's worth it because 2019.
3: Worth it every time.
2: You know,
3: yes.
2: Come on, the greatest team ever. You're like, Coach O.
3: Yeah.
2: But you don't want Coach O as head coach. Lane Kiffin, you'd like him to stay a long, long time. I don't see that happening. Lane Kiffin's just next opportunity. Like, he'll like, I did it at college. Now let me go see if I can win a Super Bowl. I just think that's inevitable. He's 51, 52, and he has no love for LSU. He doesn't bleed purple and gold. He could give a crap about LSU. But, Mario, here's the fun part. LSU can give a crap about Lane Kiffin ultimately.
3: Exactly. Yes.
2: And they just want to win. Everybody's on the same page. The goals are the same. I'm not dogging Kiffin or LSU.
3: LSU, the difference between LSU and Ole Miss is LSU was successful long before Lane Kiffin. And now it's been a while since they have been successful. But yeah, to your point, if he does well and leaves them for an NFL job, you would think they'd be in place to keep competing. But
2: and the thing is, like Ole Miss, I mean, best case scenario, I mean, it's a possibility you could win a national title there. It isn't you can.
3: Yes.
2: And LSU, it's not you can. It's like LSU, you're expected to. So Ole Miss is a maybe you can. There's no, oh, you can win a national title at Ole Miss, and Indiana just won. That you can't just throw that out there. Cignetti, big difference, you know?
3: Yeah, I mean,
2: boosters.
3: And those guys, like, built a team. It's more than just, like, getting the best players. You know, you have to, like, manage your roster.
2: It's everything. Like, it's all of it.
3: Yeah, it's
2: and
3: a lot
2: can
3: of it,
2: Ole Miss so. Ultimately get the best players? Like, that, as good as the competition playing for the national championship.
3: Yes.
2: You know, so Ole Miss, it's not anywhere, hey, you can do it at Ole Miss, it's maybe you can. At LSU, it's not, you can do it at LSU. It's like, of course you can. They've done it 3 times this century. You better do it at LSU.
3: Yeah. I mean, 3 out of the last 4 coaches have done it, so that's the expectation. But the quote was, I don't know how fast it's going to happen, but we're going to win a national championship. That's what he said.
2: I'm not shooting for this year. You know, my expectation isn't even a playoff this year. But they could.
3: Yep.
2: There's a ridiculous amount of talent, Mario. There's for a sure. ridiculous amount of talent on that team.
3: You never know. Look what Brian Kelly did his first year. But, yeah, I agree. I just want to see improvement. Like, 8-4, 9-3 to me would be a good season. And then the next year you're set up to go, like, 11-1 and really, like, compete.
2: I mean, you got about 50-something new players on this roster. And, like, 35 or 40 of them are, like, coveted. Like, 35 or 40 could... Hey, I want to go to Alabama. Here's a scholarship. I want to go to Notre Dame. Here's a scholarship. It's like 35 or 40 of the 50 they just signed up via transfer portal and recruiting class. So with that much talent it coming in at one time, it's just can you get them to play as a team?
3: That's the main thing.
2: I don't know. Depth, they're going to be weak maybe in a few spots. But starters, it looks like they're pretty damn good on offense and defense.
3: They just have to be somewhat balanced. Like, Lane Kiffin's an offensive guy, just like Brian Kelly was. But one year, they had a great defense. Their offense was terrible. One year, they had Jaden Daniels and Malik Nabers and broke all kinds of records. Their defense couldn't stop a nosebleed. Like, the special teams was bad one year.
2: Well, think, like, if the Saints had defense during the Breeze-Peyton era. Like, consistently good defense for... I'm not saying equal to the offense.
3: Yes.
2: Half as good as the offense year in, year. That's New England's secret.
3: Uh-huh.
2: New England had an offense like the Saints with Belichick and Brady. But if you look at New England, Mario, they had a top 15 defense every year Brady was there, basically. Their defense was never 23rd or 22nd. Sometimes it was like 5th or 7th.
3: Yeah, exactly.
2: But it was always like 8th, 12th, 15th at the worst. I mean, the Saints were like... 30th, 31st, 29th. They were awful sometimes.
3: Exactly. And as great a duo as Peyton and Breeze were, they were both offensive guys. The reason why Brady and Belichick were so good is because Belichick held the defense down, and some years they were better. But Brady held the offense down, and some years they were better. But they were always complementary to each other. That's why they always won so many games.
2: And Peyton's fortunate. He goes to Denver, and one thing Denver had the day he walked in the door was defense.
3: Oh, yeah.
2: And now the defense is even better. And now he's implementing his offense, and you get a team that goes 13-3 or whatever, 13-4.
3: And I'll give him credit. You know, he's not here anymore, but he's gotten a lot better at exactly that, like balancing his team. Like
2: he learned a lot of lessons in New Orleans.
3: Exactly. He doesn't try to feel like coach the defense as much as he did in the past. He gives like guys like Dennis Allen and now Vance Joseph a lot more dominion, and it results in a much more balanced team.
2: I mean, I think if you're like an NFL person, like nationwide, not a local fan, you're looking at it fairly and objectively. The year-in, year-out roster, Sean Payton and the Saints probably should have played in, you could argue, 3 Super Bowls.
3: Yeah.
2: But definitely should have been to, like, a couple of more NFC title games.
3: Yeah, and the NFC title games they lost were both pretty tragic. I mean,
2: they're tragic.
3: I'm doing a podcast with I'm doing a podcast with the Bears guy this Friday. I'm going to talk about this.
2: Well, it's no call in Minnesota, right?
3: Yeah, well, Breeze is 1-2 in NFC championship games. He beat Brett Favre. Who are the quarterbacks he lost to? He lost to Jared Goff, who's okay, but come on, he's not on the level of Brett Favre. And then to Rex Grossman, who was not very good.
2: It's sickening.
3: So, yeah.
2: Those are just missed opportunities.
3: So he definitely could have been to at least 3 Super Bowls.
2: When you talk about Breeze and Peyton, you talk about 15 years, and you can only say one time they were the best team in the NFC. Forget about the league. That applies to the league, too. They won the Super Bowl. But only one time NFC's best? You think they would have been NFC's best, like, 3 or 4 times.
3: Yeah, I mean, football's a cruel sport, man. Like, you can have the best code. Like, Aaron Rodgers, too, like, had a lot of, like, tragic playoff losses. But, you know, there's 11 guys on the field.
2: I think there's a little underachieving going on with, not like Breeze didn't underachieve as a player. I'm just saying the Breeze-Peyton era, they underachieved, you could argue.
3: You could argue that, for sure.
2: One Super Bowl and, you know,

0: one, what is it, George Halas trophy?
1: Yes.
0: There should be like two or three George Halas trophies.
1: Your guy, Chef Scott, he's probably like waving his fist in improvement right now somewhere. He would definitely agree with you.
0: No, but we're in New Orleans.
1: Yeah.
0: So, like, you know, Saturday night at Tiger Stadium, 3-for-1 at the bar, Mardi Gras, hunting and fishing season. That's all great. That's important. Education, infrastructure, you know, economy, crime, not such a big concern. That's sort of the mentality. So, hey, we got a Super Bowl. We're living off the Super Bowl, Mario, that you were like 14 years old when the damn game was won.
1: Yeah, I'm 15, yeah.
0: Yeah, I mean, you didn't even have a driver's license. You're an adult. You're 31.
1: Yeah.
0: You know? We're living off that Super Bowl.
1: That's true.
0: It's just, it's insane.
1: Yeah.
0: It's insane.
1: At least not the Falcons, though.
0: No. You can always. That's the thing. It brings up the teams that have never been to Super Bowls and never won one. It's like, I'm not talking about them. I'm talking about New Orleans, and it's not like we should have more Super Bowl wins right now. I'm just saying, the expectation of, hey, I'll live off Super Bowl 44 forever. You know, it's like we're like in a Super Bowl in the 60s now. You know, that was a long time ago.
1: Yeah, we need another one, man.
0: No, at least, you know, competing. So at least it looks like they're going to be heading in that direction.
1: Hopefully so. Like, new coach, new quarterback. Like you've been saying, like, the last couple of days, the Sean Payton, Drew Brees era is completely over, but that's not a bad thing, you know?
0: No, it's a good thing. And you got a new coach who looks like he's a winner. You got a quarterback that looks like he can play. They're building with a lot of young players, both on offense and defense. They went crazy in free agency like I've never seen in a good way and signed like 3 or 4 starters at key positions they needed help at. The NFC South sucks. There's no like powerhouse team there.
1: Yeah.
0: The Saints could go 6 wins. And the Saints could easily go, like, 9 or 10 wins.
1: Yeah, and it's good that Jordan and Kamara are back because they're in reduced roles. You know, they're not going to be asked to do as much as they were before. I think just their presence combined with their production, because I still think they have good football left to give.
0: Yes.
1: That combined with the young team will be a good thing. Yeah.
0: Corey Johnson with you, Wide Open Wednesday. That's Mario Brothers, a.k.a. Latinx. 766-9480 is how you dial us up. 766-9480. You know, when you're going into Rouse's, especially when you're going in there, and you're not just grabbing a few items. It's not one of those in-and-out type of things. But even then, I recommend doing this. But especially when you know you're going to have a basket full of goodies from Rouse's. You're buying, like, you know, a week's worth of groceries. 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
6: 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Radio, television, social media, podcast. Yesterday we talked about Dixie cups with a string, a megaphone. Mario nixed both ideas. Have you ever done the Dixie cup with the string thing, Mario? Or that's just not your age group?
7: No, I remember doing that, like Boy Scouts and stuff.
6: Yeah, yeah. Wow, Boy Scouts. There yeah, you go.
7: They taught us that game.
6: It worked. Your voice travels down the string. It's
7: yes,
6: pretty amazing,
7: it is.
6: I thought.
7: Yeah, I think it's a cool phenomenon, man.
6: I think it's a crazy phenomenon.
7: Anybody.
6: How
7: should.
6: Does a cotton piece of string carry your voice down?
7: Yeah, no, that's cool.
6: But it's got to be tight.
7: Yeah. Exactly.
6: If it's losing, it's not going down the line.
7: No, you have to tie it tight.
6: That's crazy.
7: Yeah. No, that's cool. I would teach my kids that.
6: Yep.
7: That's awesome.
6: Dixie Cup telephone.
7: Good times.
6: Yep, pretty cool times. Did you have walkie-talkies as a kid?
7: Yeah, also.
6: You had a friend who lived like down the block, and you're like, 8 o'clock, turn them on.
7: Yes.
6: And then y'all would talk on the walkie-talkie?
7: Something like that, yeah.
6: Yeah, we had that. We had CB radios, Mario. Those were big, like, in the 70s.
7: CB.
6: Like, 18-wheelers still have Citizens Band radio. Like, 18-wheelers, I think, still do that.
7: Mm-hmm.
6: Okay? People in cars started getting the CB radios in the 70s. And then they could be like, you Breaker 19, this is, you know, Mario Brothers, a.k.a. Latinx. Well, you'd have a handle. Be like Latinx, maybe.
7: Yeah.
6: Yeah, I'm just wondering where the Bears might be. I'd be like all these, like, slang and terms.
7: Mm-hmm.
6: And that you're looking for police radaring.
7: Yeah.
6: Like, mile marker 14, good buddy. Better slow it down. You know, and literally cars had CB radios. So CB radios were pretty hot. And we actually had an antenna at the house, like a bigger antenna that was for CB radio, and my friend down the street did, and we went to the FCC and got the official license. You can register for a license.
7: Mm-hmm.
6: I was KAYNO118.
7: Oh, wow.
6: That was my Citizens Band. Let's Google that, Mario. See if that would you freak out if that still came up for me from the 70s as a child?
7: What's the tag?
6: We're going to tag it FCC CB Radio License KAYN0118.
7: All right, let's see. No, it's just says it's highly unlikely to have a record matching KAYN0118.
6: How about, let's go with KAEB?
7: KAEB.
6: 4506.
7: No.
6: That was my buddy Hamilton. We were kids, and that was his handle. We'd always be repeating that, like trying to be official. I'm going to send him a text.
7: Being a trucker is one of those...
6: K-A-E-B.
7: One of those things that looks like it's a lot
6: 4506.
7: More fun than it is.
6: He's going to freak out. Because that was his license.
7: Yeah.
6: You know, at the end of the night, I was the road runner, and he was something else. And I didn't run on the road. You know, it was a base station.
7: Yeah. Road runner. Meep.
6: Yep. Anyway, 766-9480. It's Citizens Band Radio Talk. We've changed the format. Mario, Google, do 18-wheelers still use CB radios?
7: I don't know if they do. Still use CB.
6: Oh, he's close. He KYY. He was close. So I'll say KAYN0118, I think.
7: Yes, semi-truck drivers still use CB radios. While smartphones and GPS systems have become primary tools, CBs remain valuable for short-range, instantaneous communication.
6: He almost knew my handle, my buddy Hamilton. He was close.
7: I love how he texted you back so quick.
6: He texted me back right away. He's blown away that I remembered his. Yeah,
7: man.
6: That's silly stuff.
7: Good times with your friends.
6: Yep, good times. That's only 50 years ago, Mario, and the memory still works. But then I had problems what's your name, man? You with the show? Oh, Mario. Sorry, dude.
7: A.K.A. Latinx.
6: I have trouble with that.
7: Mm-hmm.
6: You remember my Doug Thornton brain freeze a few weeks ago? The guy runs a dome in the arena. It's like, Doug Thornton? But yeah, thanks, Mario. And then... what was the other one I had like about 2 months ago?
7: You called Jeff Dorsey Jeff Landry.
6: Well, Jeff Dorsey and Jeff Landry.
7: Was Jeff Landry.
6: Slip up. Yeah.
7: That was funny, though.
6: Yeah, Jeff Dorsey liked that. I could be governor. I'll save all the animals.
7: Yes.
6: The state will be number one with animals. Oh, wow.
7: Oh, man.
6: 766-9480 is how you dial us up on this Wide Open Wednesday. Tropical Storm Arthur is a-coming. Hopefully it just goes north. It's... You know, it's supposed to kind of track like Lake Charles, Alexandria, Jackson, Mississippi, kind of in that direction. Towards Atlanta eventually. No, hopefully that bad boy just goes like due north. So we totally, you know, avoid any kind of rain. Any kind of significant rain. We don't need 10 plus inches anywhere near Metro New Orleans. Not the North Shore. I mean, Chifuncta's cresting. There's a few other rivers that are cresting. Some are fine. Some are right at flood level. Some are already overflowing onto the road right now on the North Shore. So, no, last thing we need is a lot of rain in Metro New Orleans. Hey, in the 4 o'clock hour, Joe Responti joined us, local attorney. Assistant U.S. Attorney Jordan Ginsburg removed from the Junket Cantrell case, placed on administrative leave, some kind of misconduct. Don't know if it has anything to do with the case or not. All I can do is assume. And I'm assuming it doesn't have to do with the case, and the case will move on, and that's that. But maybe it does. Maybe it's like the Fred Hebe gimmick, where Jim Letton and not Letton so much, but Jan Mann and Sal Perricone, some underlings to Jim Letton in that old Eastern District of Louisiana office, they were posting on NOLA.com, the comments sections, about Fred Hebe and the case that they were prosecuting. And then Hebe's just, in my opinion, just so full of crap. He hires a really good attorney who used to work for Jim Letton. So Hebe's philosophy was, like the O.J., Robert Blake, anyone who's guilty of a crime, and Hebe didn't murder anyone. But it's hire the best attorney to beat the feds. Hire the best attorneys. You're wealthy, you're rich, spend the money, hire the best. And then he added something to it. Hire someone from the office that's suing you. And Billy Gibbons worked for Jim Letton in that office. And Fred Hebe hired him, in my opinion, as a consultant. Like, how will Jim Letton, how's Jan Mann, how Perricone going to come after me? And then I think Gibbons told Fred Hebe, you know, Jan Mann and Sal Perricone, you know, use pseudonyms and go online and post crap about this case. How do we prove that? How do we, you know, put that out there? You know, and I think, you know, that attorney that worked for Letton, Billy Gibbons, like, I don't want to just say tell you that. So they come up with, I think, just all BS, in my opinion. We hired a forensic expert. They're looking at the comments on NOLA.com. I mean, who would be looking at the comments on NOLA.com? And the style of the writing of Sal Perricone ousted him. And I think that's total BS. I think Billy Gibbons told, you know, Hebe, Sal Perricone and Jan Mann, you know, comment. And I think Hebe paid Billy Gibbons a lot of money to bail him out of this. So Hebe's thing was hire the best attorneys and hire someone that used to work in the office that's prosecuting you. And he won. And in my opinion, Fred Hebe got away with a crime and crippled a very effective Eastern District of Louisiana Attorney General office, Jim Letton, Jan Mann, Sal Perricone. I mean, like every quarter, there was an announcement from those guys about an indictment on a politician or some contractor. And Jim Bernazzani running the FBI was relentless. And Bob Sarasoli running the Office of Inspector General was relentless. No, those were heady times. It sent out a message to jokers in New Orleans and Louisiana, don't run for office. If you're like a John Ilario thinker and you're thinking about running for office to set up friends and family, don't do it. And I love the new Inspector General, who's been there a while. I say new compared to Bob Sarasoli. Ed Michelle's a pit bull. He's great. I think the FBI has a good leader there now. The Eastern District of Louisiana seems to have, you know, the U.S. Attorney's Office seems to be well run. But, yeah, this Jordan Ginsburg thing, let's hope the misconduct has nothing to do with the Cantrell case. We don't need another Fred Hebe type situation. We need justice. Coming right back.
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4: The official afternoon talk show of the city of New Orleans. It's Corey Johnson on the Neutral Ground.
5: You can say anything you please about me, but don't say anything bad about Blue Boy.
6: Down, Blue Boy. Go, buddy. Yeah, you right. Wide open Wednesday. Corey Johnson with you. Tropical storm Arthur on its way. It's going to go north of us, hopefully a lot north of us. The farther north it goes, the less inches of rain for Metro New Orleans. Now, these are just total guesstimations. I'm not a meteorologist. I'm just giving you a general idea. The storm's supposed to be like, you know, go through like Lake Charles, Alexandria, head towards Jackson, Mississippi, towards Georgia, like that angle. Ideally, it goes farther north. But hypothetically, when it's over Jackson, like due north of New Orleans, Jackson might get 6 inches of rain. The North Shore might get like 3 or 4. New Orleans might get 2 or 3. I mean, as you get farther south from that storm, less inches of rain. But we're on the eastern side, the counterclockwise, it's all counterclockwise, the eastern side, the southeastern side, whatever. We're on the right side of the storm. That's most of the rain. Like north of the storm will be less rain compared to south of the storm. So let's just hope for the best. Because we don't, the North Shore already has some of their rivers cresting as we speak. They don't need a lot of rain. That could be torrential flooding. And you know New Orleans doesn't need a lot of rain. Neither does Metairie. We don't need inches of rain coming down quickly. Hopefully this thing, for us at least, is like a shoo-shoo, you know? 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Wide open Wednesday edition of the program. Corey Johnson with you. Joe Responte joined us last hour around 4:20 to discuss Assistant U.S. Attorney Jordan Ginsburg removed from office, placed on administrative leave, misconduct according to his boss. Jordan Ginsburg basically put together the Junket Cantrell Vapi case. It's Jordan Ginsburg's case. He's the big boy. He's the main player. He's no longer involved in that case. I don't wish any ill will on Gordon Ginsburg, supposedly a great attorney, great prosecutor. So I hope the misconduct is something he can handle and it's not a big deal. And I also hope it has nothing to do with the Cantrell case. The last thing we need is like a Fred Hebe thing, you know, getting away with it. Hey, tomorrow the U.S. Open from Shinnecock National. Doesn't get any better than this, even if you don't like golf. Mario Brothers doesn't give a crap about golf, but he's going to watch highlights because I'm telling him. Check out a few minutes of highlights, Mario. Watch these pros. Did you see what I posted on Twitter today, Mario?
7: No, what'd you post?
6: There's just a practice round. This guy chips up. The ball's rolling really slow by the hole. And then just watch, it just rolls by the hole, just starts picking up speed, just rolling across the green. You're like, how could something, he touches the putt, Mario. Pull up my Twitter.
7: Okay.
6: And check it out. I just want your reaction to this.
7: I will, on the phone, yeah.
6: I want your reaction on the air to this. Okay. Pull up my Twitter and scroll down and just watch this guy and just watch how slow the ball rolls by the hole. First off, watch how he just taps the putt.
7: Yeah, Shinnecock Hills.
6: Yep. Watch how he just taps the putt. You see, he's on the green. You see him?
7: Yeah.
6: Watch. Do you see the putter?
7: Yeah.
6: Does he just touch the ball to start it?
7: Mm-hmm.
6: Like, just starts it moving, right? Watch the damn ball. Just blows by the hole.
7: Yeah, jeez.
6: And he'd look at it.
7: Yeah, how'd that happen, man?
6: Because it's like putting on, you know, concrete almost.
7: I see that, jeez.
6: So, like a downhill putt like that, I don't know how you would start that and stop it anywhere near the hole.
7: Yeah.
6: It's like make it in or you're going 20 feet past.
7: Yeah, it's almost like a check swing and you still...
6: It's crazy.
7: Yeah, it's wild.
6: The greens are so fast. The rough is so high. The fairways are tight enough. Now, I got three major predictions. I think they're kind of, you know, gutsy, whatever. It's if you're in sports talk. Reps on the line. I think come Sunday, the winner will be like two or three over par. Over par. Like they won't get under par. Won't be red numbers. I think they're going to be more double bogeys than birdies. More double bogeys than birdies, which never happens in pro golf. And I think every single pro that plays, including the ones obviously that get cut, that only play Tuesday, that play Thursday and Friday, and of course the ones that play through the weekend, every single pro will have at least one three putt. Will at least one three putt. I think every pro, honestly, is going to have multiple three putts. Every single pro out there might have multiple three putts. No, it's diabolical. Totally fair, but right up against the wall of unfair, right up against the wall. Like they water the greens at like 2 o'clock in the middle of the tournament. Otherwise, the greens will get too fast and too slick for the late afternoon players. They're trying to make the greens like same speed as morning and midday. At 2 o'clock, we're bringing out the big fire hose, and we're going to water them down real quick. Yeah, even if you don't watch golf, watch the highlights. Incredible. 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That's Blue Boy saying have a great Wednesday. See you tomorrow. Already Thursday. Heading towards the weekend. See you right here, 4 o'clock.
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0: Hello, hello, and welcome into the Fred Dreyer Show. My name is Corey Marino, and I'm usually on the show as the producer, but Fred, Mike, and JD are out on assignment doing summer things. Who knows what they're doing? But I'm joined by Sydney Hubbard. How are you doing today, Sydney?
1: I'm good.
0: Great, great, great. So once again, Fred's off gallivanting on his summer plans, summer vacation. And we had talked about last week about the NBA Finals. And we finally got the conclusion over the weekend. So it ended up being Knicks in five.
1: Did not see it going five games. For sure thought it was going to go at least seven, just off the competitiveness of both teams. But yeah, the Knicks pulling it off in five was shocking. It's just the Spurs couldn't close, and
0: no.
1: I didn't think they were going to struggle that much. Like, I had the Knicks winning, but I didn't think that the Spurs were going to, like, flat out just disintegrate like
0: yeah,
1: this.
0: Yeah, I had the Spurs winning in seven, but it was crazy that the Spurs, there was a bunch of stats that were not up. They were winning by double digits
1: every single game.
0: And if you would have, one of my favorite little nuggets that I read was that if you bet $100 at the highest point of when they were winning.
1: Yeah.
0: And you bet on the Knicks.
1: Yeah.
0: You would have, and you kept doing it every time for those four games that they won, you would have made $24 million.
1: And you honestly should have, because the way they kept coming back into each game, you kind of felt it too.
0: Oh, yeah.
1: Like, by the time they got to the end of that third quarter, you're like, oh, they're about to come back and win this. So
0: oh, yeah.
1: That, honestly, if I would have known about that bet, I might have done it for at least one of the games.
0: Exactly.
1: You know, like the last two. Because, I mean, Brunson, Kat, OG, they were leading the charge. I mean, it was insane to see, but I did not think it was going to be over that quick, and that was the most shocking part for me.
0: No, and I think we were talking about it last week, but it's been eight straight years now that the NBA has had a different champion, and we both don't think that they're going to repeat.
1: No, I'll go on record saying they're not going to repeat.
0: The
1: Knicks will not do this.
0: The chips randomly fell, and I feel the Knicks,
1: they're not doing this again. They might get to the finals, but no, they're not going to win.
0: I know, we'll have to see. We'll talk about
1: it
0: on the other side.
1: Weak.
0: Yeah, and then maybe Giannis goes to the Heat or maybe goes to the Bucks. We'll talk about it on the other side, though. Right now, you're going to listen to Fred. He's going to give you some funny stories. Also going to talk about him getting into the world of acting and Hunter. And then he's going to be a curmudgeon about how football is today. And he's going to yell at you a little bit, but you're going to like it. All right, guys, stick around, and thank you for listening to the Fred Dreyer Show.
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0: Sorry, gentlemen. Just wanted to get in close with the audience. Welcome back here to the Fred Dreyer Show. I'm Michael Horn. Corey Marino is our producer guru, Corey Marino, and the star of our show, the all-pro defensive end, the acting legend, the one and only Mr. Fred Dreyer.
1: Salt in the scones. Salt in the scones.
0: Salt eating the scones. Stones on the show. Let me ask you this, Fred, because we also have a show here with your buddies from the Rams, Jackie Slater and Vince Ferragamo. And yesterday, Jackie mentioned he has a company that he kind of talks to football players and then shows them the ins and the outs of the games and prepares them for football. And I'm thinking to myself while he's talking, this is something. You are a double-edged sword here, Fred Dreyer. You not only played football, but you went into an acting career, and you became a legend in both.
1: I became a sultan, actually.
0: You did. The all-pro defensive end, the sultan in football, then the sultan of movie stars with Hunter. Was there a co-star with you on the Hunter show? I don't know.
1: Stephanie Kramer.
0: Oh, yeah. That's right.
1: Brass cupcake.
0: That you were so bright as a star.
1: The brass stone.
0: I'm thinking you could bring on people and sort of coach them as to what to look for. For example, you were telling me in the studio here before we started that there was an announcer, at the Kansas City game that was saying, looking at Travis Kelce and say he's going to be a great star or something. What was that all about?
1: What do you mean?
0: You mentioned that the announcer mentioned that Travis will be a good TV or movie star.
1: Oh, he was just commenting the fact that after his career as a chief,
0: right,
1: he's going to go out and have a movie career.
0: Now, did that happen to you? Did you just jump right from football into a great acting career?
1: No. While I was playing for the Rams, I was studying and going to class. As well as when I left the Rams, I went and worked for CBS as a color commentator.
0: Oh, so yeah, you did the color commentator, but while you were playing football, you also did like classes when you had some spare time.
1: While I was playing, and also while I was in between gigs as a color commentator. I was in class as well, always reading up on things that reinforced what I learned in class.
0: So would you say it's not that easy just to jump from one major thing in life, a sports star, into becoming a TV and movie star?
1: Well, nothing in life, as you know, is worth slam dunk, or is something that you can expect just because you had some previous life that may happen to dovetail into it. I studied long and hard as an actor, and while I wasn't ready at that time when I left the Rams, I went out and I broadcast CBS games on the weekends, and then after that first year with CBS, I said rather than sign a 3-year contract extension with CBS, I said I'm going to go back to class.
0: Wow.
1: Because that's what I started to do.
0: Wow.
1: And I thought that, you know, it's like, how did you wind up being in the broadcast business? Only you can know that.
0: Yeah.
1: And you didn't work at the gas station down the street.
0: No.
1: You got right on it. Yeah, it's right down the street.
0: Yeah.
1: You got right on it, and you followed through because you knew that's what you should be doing.
0: Yeah, I listened to a lot of radio as a kid and knew I wanted to be in radio broadcasting, and then went to school for it, and you know, I studied years, did some shows. Very first time I was on the air, I sat there. It was this big, huge room, and the control room was above me like this. It was a classroom, and it was freezing. It was like 60 degrees in there. I love it cold, but at that time I didn't. And I'm sitting there like this with the mic right there, and the guy stands up there and he throws a cue right at me, and all you heard on the radio was, Hello, everybody. And I got home, my brother says, I heard you swallow. So my first actual noise on the air in professional broadcasting
1: was
0: a swallowing, because it was
1: perfect.
0: In school. It was at a college FM
1: station.
0: That's
1: perfect. That's it.
0: It became my trademark, and I do it on every show
1: from
0: now on.
1: Here comes the swallower. The swallower's here.
0: You could do that now, eating those scones. You could just,
1: but I don't. See? I've learned to smack my lips in silence.
0: How about you, Corey? What was your first time being on the air?
2: Ooh, it was definitely here. Definitely at CRN.
0: You're natural. You got kind of easy going. Were you a little uptight? Though the first time?
2: 100%. I thought every word that I said was stuttering, and then I went back and listened to it. But same thing, I was going to CSUN, California State Northridge here, and I knew I wanted to be in sports at the time. I was going for kinesiology, and
0: whoa.
2: And then I ended up getting that degree, but I also love listening to sports radio on the way to school. And so then I stayed for another year and took a minor in journalism, and now I'm working at a radio station,
0: so
2: trying to keep it going.
0: You like sports radio, so what the hell did you do? Ended up here. Sports radio?
2: This is where the stars are.
0: Pass the scones, Fred. Come on.
1: We're
0: talking sports. By the way, some guys were talking about you the other day. What was the show, Corey,
2: it was the Dan Lebatard show.
0: Dan Lebatard?
2: Yeah, Lebatard.
0: He wears Lebatards all the time.
2: Yeah.
0: He's very nice. He looks good in Lebatards.
1: Yes. Lebatard and Stugatz.
2: Yeah, he's on that ESPN. He's on ESPN. I think you said earlier that he...
0: And they were talking about your great career and everything, and then somebody asked if you were still alive, and then the old man that's sitting there, he calls him Pappy. The old man says, Sam and Fred look really good and everything, and he dropped dead, and I don't think he's around anymore. I'm thinking to myself, guys, he's here every... I think this is you, Fred.
1: No, I'm here. Okay. I'm here with my eye on the scones. Somebody has to watch out.
0: Fred is in great shape, by the way, for 99 years of age. This man is incredible. You could get out there with Maury Wills and steal bases.
1: What?
0: I say, you could get out there with Maury Wills and steal bases.
1: With my hearing.
0: What?
1: Go, Maury. Go, Maury.
0: Well, I'll tell you. Yeah.
1: Hey, look. Yeah. Wrapping up.
0: Please.
1: You're...
0: I took it down a bad alley. I'm sorry, everybody.
1: Oh, wait a minute.
0: No, go ahead.
1: This is radio.
0: That's true.
1: Is it, or is it not?
0: It's also a TV show. And there's your one shot. Go for it.
1: Is that it?
2: There it is.
1: Oh, thanks a lot.
0: Go for it.
1: Yeah, for the most part, I finished up my 1 year as a broadcaster for CBS, and then went to acting class, and right away I knew that I had made the right mistake, because I sat around for a while as an actor, and went to school, and finally I got some, went out on some interviews and got some parts, and... And lucky for me, I walked in the right door at the right time.
0: Now, I don't think you've ever told me, and I don't think I've ever asked, and the audience may want to know this. What was your very first role? Were you like in Palm Springs Weekend with Robert Conrad and Larry Minetti or something like that?
1: No, I missed that one.
0: You did? What was your first role?
1: Well, one of them of note was Laverne and Shirley.
0: That was early on?
1: That was early on.
0: That
1: yeah.
0: was good. You were yeah. good in that.
1: I was?
0: Well, yes, and you even told me that. Who did you have to kiss and she had been eating?
1: Oh, no.
0: This is a true actor.
1: They're blocking out the shots,
0: yes,
1: right?
0: Yeah.
1: And the director
0: yeah.
1: comes down and goes, okay, well, Fred, we want you to come here. It's a beach scene.
0: Beach.
1: So all I have on is a beach paraphernalia, Speedo.
2: Speedo, yeah.
1: The
0: good.
1: Typical, it was the network issue Speedo. So there I am putting on the Speedo. And I Shirley Laverne, what was her name? She passed away, I know that.
0: Yeah.
1: But she came out eating corn nuts. She had a bag of corn nuts.
0: You got 20 seconds here to wrap.
1: She had a bag of corn nuts, and I stared at her, and I said, let me ask you a question. Are you, we have a kissing scene here, are you going to be gargling anytime soon, or am I in for the long haul today?
0: Smell pretty good, huh, Fred? We'll be right back.
1: A lot of salt.
0: Oh, boy.
1: A lot of salt.
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0: are back in the sports lounge. Once again, the star of our show, the one and only Mr. Fred Dreyer.
1: Thank you so much, Michael Horn. By the way, I have plumb forgot the altimeter shows.
0: We're flying high, and how high are we?
1: We're at 68,000 today.
0: 68,000 even?
1: 089.
0: Oh, 68,089.
1: That's right. That's feet, not inches, above the surface of the earth. And I'm going to have Tom. Tom, are you awake?
0: Tom, Tomas.
1: Yeah,
0: if you say Tommy, Tommy Lasorda perks up in our studio audience.
1: No, not that Tommy.
0: Yeah.
1: Tomas.
0: Tomas, yes.
1: Yeah, and I want you to do some math for me, if you can, back there.
0: He's a mathematician,
1: You got
0: yes.
1: a pencil?
0: He's got it.
1: All right. Take the pencil and then divide, I think, 12 inches, which is a foot, into 68,089. And I want to find out how many inches we have.
0: How many inches?
1: Yeah, how many inches that we have above the surface of the earth.
0: What you got there, Tom? You got anything for us?
1: We have 68,089 feet, but what we're looking for is inches. What would that be in inches?
0: We're coming up with the answer. Right. Coming up with the answer.
1: I feel like a Gene Rayburn.
0: That's good. Gene, hold on. So I got... what do I got? 817,078.
1: That's what it is.
0: That's what I
1: have.
0: Is that what you got? Yeah, we're pretty good. Fred, is that what you have?
1: Yeah, I just figured it out.
0: You just figured out lightning. You just did it in your head.
1: Oh, boy.
0: Well, Tomas and I have oodles of paper out here.
1: Yeah.
0: That's good.
1: We should get the computer out, the laptop.
0: Tomas is very good.
1: He's very good.
0: He does software.
1: Yep, and he has gaffer's tape holding the hood. Holding the hood of his car on.
0: Oh, you won't leave him alone, will
1: That's
0: you?
1: The guy I
0: that
1: want
0: is
1: writing
0: lock.
1: My software.
0: That's a hood lock. That is a hood lock.
1: That's the guy I want writing my software. A guy who takes gaffer's tape to hold the hood of his Mercedes on.
0: Now, we wouldn't.
1: Oh, man.
0: We wouldn't encourage you to do this at home, but he's also known to use gaffer's tape as a seatbelt.
1: Oh, yeah.
0: it's a special backup belt.
1: Oh, well, you need somebody to drive around with to cut you loose when you want to go into the store or something.
0: Tomas got canceled off a couple of production companies when he used to have to use gaffer's tape to put the marks down. He used to tape the actors to the floor.

0: Well, right over the tops of their shoes.
1: They couldn't move, but they were on their mark. Oh, we got lots to talk about, don't we, today?
0: Hey, listen, you know, I've got some facts you may not want to know.
1: You always do. You dig them out for us.
0: Yeah, I've got some facts you may not want to know. I'm going to read them to you. I don't care what you think about
1: it. What you got? It is.
0: Peanut oil.
1: Yes.
0: Is used for cooking in submarines because it doesn't smoke unless it's heated above 450 degrees Fahrenheit.
1: I didn't know that, so it will not smoke.
0: Well, this is the reason I'm reading this stuff, dude.
1: So after... But once you go over 450 degrees, if you got...
0: Then it's lights out. Oh, by the way, on every submarine, there's a kind of like a limiter. Like they put on NASCARs, you know, to limit them from going over a certain RPM.
1: Right, right.
0: Well, they do that.
1: For peanut oil?
0: Yeah, it's the peanut governor. And the peanut...
1: Don't we have him in California?
0: The peanut oil...
1: Oh, no, he was in Georgia.
0: He was in Georgia.
1: Yeah, many years ago.
0: The peanut oil governor on submarines prevents peanut oil from boiling over 450 degrees Fahrenheit.
1: Otherwise, people are going...
0: Otherwise, people are flying out of there like you can't believe. So that's that one. Now, a banana, here's one for you.
1: Here's another good... These
0: Pay
1: are great
0: attention,
1: facts.
0: Tom.
1: These are water cooler topics
0: this
1: for you.
0: This is very important stuff.
1: From Fred Dreyer.
0: You know, in lieu of the country going under...
1: This is what our show's become. We've already told you the disasters and we're all hopeless.
0: Yeah, we're completely finished.
1: So we're not telling you how to boil.
0: This is the type of crap that we're reading when we're in the boats going out to the oil tanker to be taken away.
1: To Cuba.
0: Yeah, that's you know, in another 10 years, you know, we're going to be on a little boat heading out to the...

0: put a stop sign for things that, that were not supposed to be in your mouth.
1: And so this is, when you were with this for so many years, you were an outstanding athlete with the Rams and at the beginning with the

0: straightened muscles out and stuff like that? Was that part of the training purposes or part of the game activity beforehand in the training room? Did you guys have to go get, like, work out the knots and stuff? I mentioned that because I had, like, a massage this weekend. I was thinking, wow, they kind of nailed a couple of knots and things out of there. Was that part of the training?
1: Was it a female? Or do you have a...
0: I always do females, but they got to be able to give me pain. They got to be able to bring it.
1: Well, I'll introduce you to my ex-girlfriend. She'll give you...
0: Talk about
1: all
0: pain.
1: The pain you want.
0: Let me tell you
1: what
0: something
1: kind of
0: about
1: pain
0: that
1: do
0: pain.
1: You want?
0: This was just, you know, my neck sometimes, my back gets tight, and, you know, when you play with the computer, you get, like, sore muscles in your arms. And so she was able to actually get this area of your neck up here and just turn my head one way and just rub the hell out of this, and it's actually sore now today, but it has loosened up my entire back because that was, like, the tight part in this front part of your neck.
1: Mm.
0: I'll do it to you later, Tomas. Let me just... You got this really pushed, but did they do that? I'm just asking you. You're a professional.
1: Well, if you had a problem, they'd work it out.
0: That's what I'm talking about.
1: But they're not going to, you're not going to make an appointment to have a massage.
0: You know, I know that. This was in the training room, right? If you had
1: Yeah, that's right. Yeah, you get hurt, and then they would go accordingly. Now, kites.
0: Back to the list. I'm sorry.
1: Let's get to the important stuff. Kites were used in the American Civil War to deliver letters and newspapers.
0: They were?
1: Yes, and it's my belief they're going back to that now.
0: It's my belief too.
1: It is.
0: They're
1: going to
0: put them high. And did you ever have, like, kite fights? You, like, pull on the thing.
1: I love kites. My father would love kites, and he helped make us a kite winder. And he made a great kite winder, and my brother and I had great kite winders with great kites, and we took it down to the... he said, whatever you do, don't fly those kites around the neighborhood because they get caught in the trees and
0: in the power lines.
1: So we'd go down to the baseball field.
0: And fly them there.
1: We just let all... We had like 200 yards worth of...
0: That's what we do. You run, and then you let the string as you go, right?
1: Yeah, you just let that... Across the open field, you know, the wind would pick up a little bit, and you just get running. No time, it would be up there. And we let all of it out.
0: Yeah, you let it
1: 200
0: go.
1: 200 yards of monofilament line put in there.
0: And you just let that thing roll.
1: And this thing was up there, and it was unbelievable how much, it was like a 50-pound pole.
0: Yeah, when you pull on it, because you got to go like this to pull it up.
1: Yeah.
0: My dad was like that, too. He used to tell us to go fly a kite.
1: Yeah, we didn't realize, we were kids, but I didn't realize that... You know, it took like about an hour and a half to wind it in.
0: Now, we made, to get them up without much wind, the neighbor guy across the street, Danny, he used to show us how to make a famous box kite with wings.
1: Oh, yeah.
0: There was a wing, and that thing would go up with literally no wind at all. And then we'd put a paper clip on there and put like a letter or something, and you pull it like this if you weren't having a kite war, and the thing would drop. PM show on CRN with the one and only Fred Dreyer.
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0: 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I'm Michael Horn. Ladies and gentlemen, that's the star of our show, Fred Dreyer, the all-pro defensive end, the acting legend. And lots of stuff. Say hi to Beverly. Say hi to Georgina. A lot of people tuned in. 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That's when we're live on Facebook. And you can catch us up here on the weekends on this show on radio all across the country. 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Dial #250, and when the call is answered, they'll say, what's the keywords? You say CRN. Or CRN Talk. Perfect. That's all you got to do is say CRN, and then it'll load up our app right onto your phone.
1: Yeah, that's how you do it.
0: That's it, and it's very easy to go ahead and do that, Fred Dreyer. Really is the deal. I'm telling you that much.
1: Well, it's easy for people to, you know, we like to reach out to people, and we love it when you reach back. We're here for you. Always, we have lots to talk about in life. Sports is just a little bit of it, and thank you for joining us.
0: Now, when you were with this for so many years, you were an outstanding athlete with the Rams and at the beginning with the New York Giants. Did you, when you well, you were.
1: How far back do you want to go?
0: Let's go back before that, doing baseball and blowing
1: your arm
0: out. How
1: about high school? Do you know anything about my high school?
0: High school, you're playing baseball.
1: I could wing it in high school.
0: You really had a fastball, from what I hear.
1: Yeah, for about 15 minutes.
0: Yeah, it was a huge.
1: That's how I wound up in football. You know that.
0: Yeah, I know. You could bring it. You blew your arm out.
1: Yeah, blew it out. And they said, what are you going to do now? I said, I don't know.
0: But you could still probably pitch better than some of the starters on the Dodgers.
1: With my feet.
0: With your feet.
1: I could pitch. I could pitch upside down with my feet.
0: So when you were on the baseball, football especially, I'm sure. Did they like give you like massages after the game to like straighten muscles out and stuff like that? Was that part of the training purposes or part of the game? I mentioned that because I had like a massage this weekend. I was thinking, wow, they kind of nailed a couple of knots and things out of it. Was that part of the training?
1: Was it a female? Or do you have?
0: I always do females, but they got to be able to give me pain. They got to be able to bring it.
1: Well, I'll introduce you to my ex-girlfriend. She'll give you.
0: Talk about
1: all
0: pain.
1: The pain you want.
0: But did they do that? I'm just asking you. You're a professional.
1: Well, if you had a problem, they'd work it out.
0: That's what I'm talking
1: about.
0: But
1: they're not going to. You're not going to make an appointment to have a massage.
0: You know, I know that. This was in the training room, right? If you had
1: right. Yeah, you get hurt, and then they would go accordingly. Now,
0: so our question to Fred, quite simply, is: back in your day, what's the difference? Like today, when players get paid too much money, what happens when a player gets paid too much money?
1: So what happens when people are given money? What happens is the spotlight comes to them. Now remember, the psyche of sports is, to my view, what I've observed and have experienced, and what I've seen, what I've discussed with people. What happens when you reward a great athlete for great deeds on the field and suddenly they just kind of fall by the wayside? Why can't all these guys who have been rewarded all these contracts,
0: right?
1: Why can't they perform? Why can't they just be inspired and leap to the front and be greater than they could possibly be? And I think it's this. The psyche of sports is there's a comfort zone in team sports. Individual sports, tennis, golf are different. But team sports, it's interesting. It's an interesting psyche that goes along with it, and that is, I'm comfortable hiding within the group. I don't want to be the leader. I don't want the press coming to me in the locker room. I don't want to be the focal point. I don't want the spotlight to shine on me. I don't want the responsibility of handling all of that and then being uncovered and being disturbed in my own bathwater, my own comfort zone of emotions and inner thinkings and ego and narcissism and all these other things that go into it. And I say narcissism because it's extremely important to the individual psyche to perform from narcissism. And so once you reward people for their great deeds, let's take baseball.
0: Right.
1: You give all these other guys a lot of money and they don't perform. And that's because the weight of the responsibility has forced them out of the pack to the front as leaders. If they're paying you that amount of money, whether you like it or not, you're now, your role with the team changes. And many players don't understand that until they start cashing the checks and people start talking about them. Hey, you struck out the three times here with
0: Come
1: guys
0: on
1: second and third. And you know, with one out, nobody out.
0: There's an unknown like pressure that comes on them because now they're being paid and so everybody says, hey, you're getting paid $9,000 every time you take a swing, you better get a hit.
1: Yeah, that's correct. And the key is you're unwittingly, you're surprised, you're shocked that suddenly you've got the whole world in your bedroom.
0: Yeah.
1: You know, you've got everybody in your comfort
0: Everybody's
1: zone.
0: Everybody's looking at you.
1: Everybody now is in an area where you don't want them to be because you've been rewarded with this money for this deed.
0: Yeah, I think they need a shrink to talk to these guys
1: disagree.
0: To bring them back.
1: I really don't disagree with you. And what's interesting, when I was playing with the Rams, I don't, please bear with me, this is not about me, but it's just an experience that I share that I had the good fortune to kind of have experienced and been a part of. In playing football, we had a guy that was a kicker. He kicked 60-yard field goals in practice. I mean, he kicked 60-yard field goals in practices.
0: All the time.
1: All the time. Now, here comes the game. We were in New England one day, and you know, it's in the fourth quarter, about 4 minutes left in the game, and we need 3 points.
0: Yeah.
1: We're on the 16-yard line.
0: Yeah.
1: I walk over to him, and I said, hey, don't screw this up.
0: You said that to him?
1: Yeah.
0: No, you didn't
1: I did.
0: Say that. Why?
1: I did. It was a joke. It was a joke. And he shanked it.
0: You caused Frank, what was his name?
1: No, I'm not saying his name.
0: I know
1: I'm
0: his name was. His,
1: no, you know, I don't think you do.
0: I think I do.
1: No, you can't.
0: I can't remember his last name.
1: But I'll
0: cost
1: tell
0: us a Super Bowl.
1: No, but I mean, no, not that guy. Well, Frank, I was standing next to Frank when he jerked that thing.
0: Oh, that one. This is a different
1: guy?
0: And
1: there was three guys who I knew had a gun on them who were gamblers.
0: So this is a different
1: that
0: guy?
1: Were yelling at Frank Corral at the Super
0: Frank Corral.
1: Bowl. And they were saying, you're dead. You're dead. After this game, you're dead, Tubby. We're going to get you. And I looked at Frank, and Frank was just kind of, oh, gee. I said, oh, man, I don't want to be anywhere near you.
0: Don't be near the bus.
1: I went down the other end of the field.
0: So this was not Frank Corral. It's a different kicker.
1: No, it was a different guy.
0: And you caused this guy a head case?
1: I didn't cause him to do anything. I just walked up to him and was getting ready to kick it. You know, and Chuck Knox says, let's go, tie it up. Let's go. And he looked at the guy and he went, oh, okay. And our special team coach, you know Elijah Pitts, what a great guy he was. You know, he comes with, all right, let's go. Kicking team, let's go. Maximum protection, let's go. Max left. And they're going to block right, so we're going to max protection left. We went out there, 16-yard field goal, and just as he got ready to go on the field, I said, hey, don't screw this up.
0: Thank you, Frank.
1: He jerked that.
0: Thank you very much. Fred comes out
1: 16
0: there.
1: 16 yards. That's 26 yards, by the way.
0: Did the guy ever play again?
1: Yeah, but poorly. But what happened was, the beauty was, it was a 26-yard field goal. Yeah. You know?
0: Well, you promised you'll never talk to anybody on our staff
1: 16-yard line.
0: Especially me.
1: The ball was placed on the 16-yard line, and he jerked it. And so it was all over with, and I went, holy smoke. I just felt crazy. And there was two guys standing next to me, and just looked at me. He said, what'd you say that for?
0: What'd you tell him that for?
1: I said, I don't know. It just came out of my, you know, it just came out. I was rooting for him, you know. I don't want to beat it to death.
0: What's missing from the games today of games of old that used to be there?
1: When I played, and I hate saying that, so forgive me, there was tremendous defensive coordinators, coaches, their big thing was, we want to make sure you understand what we're trying to do, and we're going to put you in the best position to be successful. That certainly, that spirit lives today. But they don't follow it up because of a couple of things. As they have made rules and regulations to encourage passing, they allow holding now. It's unbelievable what they're doing. They're just tackling people at the line of scrimmage. But they allow holding in order for quarterbacks to throw for 600 yards. The commercialization of the sport wants it, it exploits it, and wants it to be an explosive offensive game. So what they do is, the defensive coordinators are defensive backfield coaches. You know, they're the ones that put in coverages. Well, the defensive line coach puts in the fronts.
0: Right.
1: Places the defensive lineman. He says we're going to use four down linemen, not three. You know, today what they've got is they've got a hodgepodge of different types of preset looks. Quarterback comes out of the huddle, looks over and sees two down linemen here and a bunch of guys standing up over there, and they don't know really what's happening. They don't know if they're going to get blitzed or not. So the whole thing is trickery is the order of the day by these defensive coordinators today. And what they do is they don't spend time with the big people at the line of scrimmage, and they don't use a set front and then build the offense, build the coverage around it. So you've got defensive backfield coaches who have been given the job to put in the defenses. Well, that's the defense at the line of scrimmage. And that's the defense in terms of coverage. So you've got people, you've got teams who are primarily concerned with really only putting in coverages for the passing game, and they kind of like fudge around and hodgepodge around at the line of scrimmage, and what you have is you have. Big people at the line of scrimmage not understanding and don't understand the rules of how to play the line of scrimmage. It's an art form, how to play the line of scrimmage and what to do, what are the rules. For every offensive set that comes out, there is a set rule that linemen, defensive linemen, defensive ends, outside linebackers, middle linebackers, and defensive tackles. Everybody, every group has a designated understanding as to what to do with that set and that formation. And those things now have been homogenized over the decades. They don't teach tackling. They don't have the kids in school long enough to teach tackling. There's no emphasis on tackling. So, therefore, you're bad tackling. You're bad tackling in high school.
0: There's more injuries,
1: you're
0: too.
1: You're bad tackling in college. You're bad tackling in professional. And they don't spend any time with it, because in professional football, the Players Association, the kids, the actual players, the collective bargaining agreement, they sit down and say, we don't want to practice. And the owners say, this is where we are today with football. Football, pro football, anyway. They say, okay, what is it that you want? Well, we don't want to practice. We don't want to have 2-a-days in training camp. We want to wear shorts and helmets instead of pads. We don't want to tackle. It's too hot today. We don't want to practice. We want a lunch break every 2-3 hours. We want to have time for our cell phones. So they negotiate all of this, and the owners say, okay, we'll do anything you want. We'll give you anything you want. Just don't strike. You see, the biggest thing the owners don't want, the biggest thing the owners don't want is a work stoppage.
0: Yeah.
1: They don't want that, and they're giving the house away, and that's why you're seeing the behavior you're seeing today. You've got the players decide, we're gonna shut your business down because we're going to act out. And so you've got such disrespect between players and owners. It's just pathetic.
0: Straight ahead, more with Fred Dreyer. It's the Sports Lounge. Don't go away.
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0: welcome back, welcome back. I hope you enjoyed our little blast from the past with Fred Dreyer, just telling you stories about how he got into acting, and then he had some funny stories about working at CRN in its early days, and then also complaining about the NFL and how it's gone soft, and also it's a different time from when he played. But me and Sydney, so we were talking about the state of the NBA. And that, so where do you think Giannis is going to end up?
1: I feel like he's going to stay put.
0: You think, no.
1: Didn't he do this already?
0: Yeah, but I think this is really,
1: he's moving?
0: I think he's gone.
1: I'm so tired of the Giannis destination conversation. He just needs to pick a place already. But the Heat, like you mentioned up top, is fantastic. That's a great organization. He might pull one out there. And how long is it? No, it hasn't been that long since the Heat won. But they might. Yeah, that would be a great.
2: The rain's going to be coming in tonight. 3 to 6 inch rainfall totals could be common across southeast Louisiana. But there should be isolated pockets that get upwards to 6 to 10 inches by late tomorrow. So be sure your devices are set tonight to receive warnings. Improving through the morning tomorrow as the bulk of the activity starts to shift out. Few scattered storms and showers left through the day. Windy, warm, and humid. Then fewer storms going into the weekend with hotter temperatures, 90 to low 90s, Friday through Sunday. 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
4: Week, there still is going to be a risk for heavy rainfall across parts of the southeast as kind of the residual moisture from the system remains over that area.
5: Officials urge millions of people along the Gulf Coast to take the storm seriously amid warnings that the storm could dump dangerous amounts of rain in some areas. In Louisiana and Mississippi, some communities set up locations for residents to collect sandbags and clear debris from drainage systems. Germany and Poland are signing a new defense deal as the balance of power in Europe shifts.
6: The new defense agreement puts aside Germany and Poland's complicated past to strengthen European military cooperation at a time of heightened tension with Russia and growing uncertainty over U.S. engagement in Europe. Germany is seeking partners as it moves to revitalize its military, the Bundeswehr, after decades of neglect, with ambitions to build up the strongest conventional army on NATO's European side, an effort that could make it a central pillar of European defense in the years ahead, while Poland's importance as a logistic hub for Ukraine, alongside its growing economy and heavy defense investment, has made it a compelling partner for Germany and other core European countries. I'm Charles Ledesma.
5: On Wall Street, the Dow down by 507 points, the Nasdaq dropping 354, with the S&P 500 lower by 91, oil around $76 a barrel. More at Town Hall.
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9: Stocks closed lower on Wall Street after the Federal Reserve indicated it's more likely than before to raise interest rates this year to keep a lid on inflation. The S&P 500 slumped 1.2% Wednesday. The Dow fell 507 points. That's about 1%. The NASDAQ Composite sank 1.3%. Treasury yields rose in the bond market. The yield on the two-year Treasury bolted higher to 4.20%. Higher rates can tap the brakes on inflation, but they can also slow the economy and send prices for assets like stocks and bonds lower. That's Citel, New York.
5: The man who died in this week's crash of a small jet in Texas was a well-known entrepreneur named Joshua Bayer, who was a successful investor in technology.